Investigations continue into the incident, with police appealing for any witnesses to come forward. Italian officials say a man has driven his car into pedestrians in the northern city of Modena, injuring 8 people, 4 seriously. Police say the 31-year-old driver entered one of the city's main streets and drove onto the footpath before crashing into a shop window, and he was arrested as he attempted to flee the scene. The suspect has been identified by officials as an Italian national of Moroccan origin. Italian media says the economics graduate is unemployed and has no criminal record. Australia's Delta Goodrum has claimed 4th in the final of the Eurovision Song Contest in the Austrian capital, Vienna. She secured 287 points with her performance of her ballad Eclipse. Dara won the contest for Bulgaria with her song Bungaranga.

0: To sport, and the Dockers will be looking to win their ninth consecutive AFL game when they face off against Essendon at the MCG. Fremantle, going by Wallyup from the league's Indigenous round, will be without captain Alex Pearce as well as Corey Wagner and Hayden Young for this afternoon's clash. Yurok for St Kilda, then will then take on Richmond at Dockland Stadium. Round 10 will then wrap up with West Coast hosting GWS at Perth Stadium. To the weather now, and there's a strong wind warning for the East Gippsland coast. For the state, showers and areas of rain about western and central districts gradually extending eastwards during the day. Showers and rain easing about western districts in the evening. Isolated thunderstorms across parts of the western and central districts, remaining mostly dry in the far east, a cool day. For Melbourne, cloudy, the very high chance of rain becoming less likely late this afternoon and evening. The chance of a thunderstorm in the northwest suburbs in the late morning and afternoon, with a top today of 17 degrees. Tomorrow, a shower or two, 17. Tuesday, a shower or two, also 17. It's 16 degrees. ABC.
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0: Good morning and welcome to Vision Australia Radio for today, Sunday the 17th of May. You're with Linda Nabelski and me, Ramesh Rajan, as we read through the Sunday papers for the first couple of hours and then the turn to one of the Sunday magazines. We'll start with the Sunday Age for this first hour, and the first article is one that runs from pages 1 to 6, and Linda and I'll be sharing it with Linda starting. Thank you, Linda.
1: Thank you, Ramesh. Yes, appearing on page 1 and 6 from today's Sunday Age. This is an exclusive by Melissa Cunningham and Henrietta Cook, who write Horror Medical Toll from Black Market Peptides. Victorians are landing in emergency departments after suffering severe side effects linked to illegal peptides, including vomiting, abdominal cramping and chest pains that mirror heart attacks. Doctors also warn that contaminated peptides are fueling a surge of serious skin infections, which have required skin grafts and even amputations. The Royal Melbourne Hospital Director of Emergency Medicine, Dr. Mark Putland, said doctors initially suspected some patients were suffering heart attacks, only to discover after extensive tests and monitoring that the culprit was an overdose or complication from black market peptides. They're very distressing symptoms, the emergency physician said. We're talking about really severe vomiting and chest pain. This can go on and on for days. As social media influencers fuel a surge in injectable peptides, being spruiked for everything from weight loss and bodybuilding to skin improvements, it can also be revealed that a Victorian has died after using the substances. The coroner's court confirmed it was investigating a death related to the use of growth-stimulating peptides, CJC1295, and Impamorlin prescribed by a medical practitioner. Putland said the hospital had treated some patients who had consumed 10 times the recommended dose of peptides. They have obtained something that's meant to be taken once a week, but they're taking it every day because they thought it would work better, he said. There's no quality control. My fear is, as this market grows, we will see more extreme things happen. The Royal Australian College of General Practitioners, Dr. Tim Jones, who chairs the Specific Interests Child and Young Persons Health Network, said peptides were causing severe and unpredictable complications. The most common issue we're seeing at the coalface is serious contamination from these backyard products, he said. We've heard of young people even needing amputations or skin grafting as a result of this. Jones said some people developed severe infections at the injection site, which he said was caused by bacterial contamination of the peptides during the manufacturing process. This had led to cases of compartment syndrome, a dangerous condition where pressure builds up within an enclosed muscle, restricting blood flow and causing a limb-threatening emergency. In rare cases, this had resulted in fingers, toes or arms needing to be amputated, he said.
0: Jones, based in Tasmania, recently treated an 18-year-old man who had a heart attack after consuming experimental peptides. They were using a product that they felt to be safe, he said. We still don't know what the specific ingredient was that triggered it. We just know that it can't have been what that young person thought they were taking. Jones said body issues among young men were at astronomical levels, making them particularly vulnerable to social media influencers peddling the peptide craze. They're saying things like they don't look strong enough, they look chubby, they're concerned, they're not attractive and they want to fix it, he said. Dr. Beng Yu, a general practitioner and co-director of the Paran Market Clinic, said there had been a sharp increase in patients using experimental peptides for muscle building, skin care or biohacking. These products can be swallowed, injected or rubbed into the skin. The doctor has been studying the rise of peptide use and is pushing for tighter regulations, said many of the substances have not even been tested on humans. It's quite dodgy because they're relying on studies which have been undertaken on rats, Yu said. There is no real safety data. In one recent case, he treated a 14-year-old boy brought into the clinic by his mother after taking steroids and peptides he purchased illegally online to try to increase muscle growth. The teenager's use of the substances affected his testosterone levels and suppressed the onset of puberty. He's got significant issues now that we will have to try to resolve, he said. It's a bad situation when someone that age can access these sorts of substances so easily. At the Royal Melbourne Hospital, Putlin said most of those presenting with peptide complications were aged in their 20s or 50s. Some were reluctant to tell doctors they'd used peptides because of embarrassment, which delayed diagnosis. The vast majority were using peptides for weight loss, with products promising to offer the same effects as well-known drugs such as Ozempic. Others were consuming the substances for anti-aging or muscle building. They often sold as part of a suite of anti-aging or weight loss therapies and treatments, some of which are reasonably sketchy, Putlin said. He said the spike in patients arriving in hospital had occurred suddenly. Recently, it's become routine, he said. We really think this is just the tip of the iceberg. Treatment often involves managing unpleasant side effects and discontinuing use of substances.
1: Peptides are short strings of amino acids that occur naturally in the body to manage everything from inflammation to blood sugar levels. Many have been synthesized in labs to create approved therapeutic goods such as insulin and the weight loss drug Ozempic. A boom online has seen unregulated lab-made peptides being touted as a cure-all or quick fix. The most popular substances include BPC-157 for muscle growth and recovery, GHK-CU for skin rejuvenation, and melatonin-2, the Barbie peptide popular for tanning. Often they are bought illegally online or directly from Chinese manufacturers. Dr. Timothy Puarski and his colleagues at Queensland Injectors Voice for Advocacy in Action run the national hotline Steroid QNECT, which provides free and confidential safety advice to steroid and peptide users. There had been an explosion of inquiries from people using peptides over the past year, with about 30 calls every week, said the senior research fellow at the University of Queensland. Last week, a 16-year-old had phoned the hotline to seek advice on how to start safely using peptides. Many callers seek help for side effects, such as severe gastrointestinal upsets linked to the peptide retatrutide or potential kidney damage. They also seek guidance on how to reconstitute peptide powder and safely inject. Some callers report using five times the dosage administered in clinical trials. When people purchase unregulated injectable peptides, they don't really get any wraparound care or education, Piotrowski said. They've got no idea in terms of dosing. They've got no idea about potential side effects. He warned that without clinical oversight, growth-promoting peptides could accelerate malignant growths in people who were unaware they had cancer. Piotrowski said Australian regulators had been slow to respond to the surge in illegal peptide use and called on them to restrict online access to the medicines. You've got a whole new cohort of people injecting drugs, he said. They aren't exposed to our blood-borne virus prevention and injection-related bacterial infection prevention information. The Victorian Poison Centre, which is run out of the Austin Hospital, has also seen an increase in calls relating to peptides in recent years, but a spokesman said this included both prescribed medicines and unregulated peptides. The Therapeutic Goods Administration said it was monitoring and taking action against the rise of unapproved, unevaluated peptide products driven by social media and online clinics. A spokesman said that while the TGA handled illegal advertising and supply, the responsibility for regulating and prescribing doctors and compounding pharmacists belonged to the Australian Health Practitioner Regulation Agency. And appearing on page 1 and page 6 of the Sunday Age, that was Horror Medical Toll from Black Market Peptides. It was an exclusive by Melissa Cunningham and Henrietta Cook.
0: And we turn now to an article on page 3, written by Mike Foley, the climate and energy correspondent, and it's titled Coal Comfort, Taylor's Policy Fires Up the Climate War. And again, it's one that Linda and I will be sharing. Opposition leader Angus Taylor is launching his first attack in Australia's Climate War 3.0, switching the Liberals' focus from nuclear energy to coal power, declaring that fossil fuels are an essential element of cutting power bills. I announced that a coalition government will work with coal-fired power plant owners to keep them running as long and as hard as possible to get electricity prices down, Taylor said in his budget in reply speech on Thursday. His emphasis on coal power is a marked shift from the Liberals' energy policy in the 2025 election, which pledged to drive down emissions with nuclear power, and marks a new era of fossil fuels following the opposition's decision in November to ditch its commitment to achieving net zero emissions. The coalition's policy is now the polar opposite of that of the government, which is committed to net zero by 2050 and boosting the share of renewable energy in the electricity grid to 82% by 2030. Energy Minister Chris Byrne pointed to the findings of the Australian Energy Regulator, which has stated for several years that ageing coal plants are a key factor in power bills rising because they are increasingly unreliable and costly to operate, as well as CSIRO findings that renewable energy supplied the cheapest electricity. When coal breaks down, your bills go up, Byrne said. Angus Taylor's uncosted plan to sweat coal will leave Australian households to foot the bill. The government announced yesterday it had secured three more additional fuel import shipments this week, increasing the nation's fuel stockpiles by several days. Experts warn that if the Iran war drags on and continues to disrupt oil shipments from the Middle East, fuel supply will decrease and prices will rise. There is currently the equivalent of 44 days of national average petrol consumption in the country, 36 days worth of diesel and 35 days worth of jet fuel. Taylor's positioning on coal is an escalation from the position under former Liberal leader Susan Lee, who released an energy policy that committed to prevent premature closure of coal plants. His energy policy, like his hard-line stance on immigration, is increasingly similar to that of One Nation, which has called for new coal plants to be built with public funds. Taylor is seeking to claw back ground after a crushing loss to Pauline Hanson's party in the Farah by-election.
1: Taylor would not confirm if public funds would be needed to keep coal plants running. When asked for details of his plans on Friday, but he declared Bowen's focus on renewable electricity generation was energy madness. If we are going to make sure we have affordable, abundant energy in this country, the single fastest and easiest way to do that is to keep the existing coal generators, he said. We've got to keep those generators running hard, and Chris Bowen, of course, has decided that he doesn't want any of that, and that's why we're paying 40% more for electricity prices than when Labor came to power. The first climate war ramped up under former Prime Minister Tony Abbott, who dismissed renewable energy objectives and opposed the then Labor government's emissions trading scheme in 2009. However, Abbott signed Australia up to the Paris Agreement with a commitment to net zero. Conflict between the two parties ebbed when Malcolm Turnbull took over in 2015 and introduced the National Energy Guarantee, which encouraged investment in renewables. Climate war too gained pace in 2018 when Prime Minister Scott Morrison ditched the National Energy Guarantee and declared electric vehicles would end the weekend. Morrison lost the so-called 2022 climate election to Labor. Peter Dutton replaced Morrison in 2022. In 2024, he pledged to invest $331 billion in a national fleet of nuclear power plants. While Dutton was critical of the government's focus on renewable energy, his plan for emissions-free nuclear power was still aimed at reducing global warming. Taylor's Climate War 3.0, with its emphasis on coal, signals a focus on outer metropolitan and regional electorates, where he will argue that the wind and solar farms are unwelcome developments that destroy farmland and drive up electricity prices due to the cost of new transmission lines that will be built to link them to population centres. Coal currently supplies about 50% of electricity, and state governments have moved to ensure it keeps running until there is enough renewable replacement. The Victorian government has an undisclosed deal in place with Energy Australia to keep the Yallourn plant running until 2028. From pages 3, that was Coal Comfort, Taylor's Policy Fires Up Climate War from the Sunday Age. It was from climate energy correspondent Mike Foley.
0: And we turn to page 4 for an article from Patrick Hatch, the Transport Reporter. It says, boom in public transport after fares made free. Free fares and high petrol prices have sent passenger numbers on Victoria's public transport network roaring back to pre-COVID levels, with April the busiest month on the network in more than 6 years. The Department of Transport and Planning estimates passenger numbers on trains, trams and buses last month were in line with April 2018 and 2019, when about 49 million trips were recorded. More than 68 million public transport trips were taken statewide between March 31st, when free travel started, and May 11th, a jump of 19% on the same period in 2025. The surge in patronage is a remarkable turnaround after the COVID-19 pandemic and subsequent working from home policies left a large dent in public transport patronage. In 2025, there were 490 million trips recorded across the network, which is 19% below 2019 levels, 603 million, despite the state's population growing by 453,200 over that time. The Allan government made Mikey fares free in April and May, and then half price until the end of the year, in a cost-of-living measure that will cost the state $433 million. Melbourne's metropolitan train and tram networks have been the hardest hit by the loss of commuters now working from home. Passenger numbers are down 24% and 22% respectively compared with pre-COVID levels. However, V-line trains have been busier since all fares were cut to the maximum metropolitan daily fare, currently $11.40, in 2023. The regional train service carried 25.7 million people in 2025, which is 4.1 million more than in 2019. Issues with overcrowding on long V-line journeys have become worse now that fares are free, passengers say. Department of Transport and Planning Secretary Jeroen Wymer told a transport industry event in late April that free fares had triggered a more than doubling of V-line patronage at weekends and a 25 to 35% jump on the Melbourne public transport network. We're now back to pre-COVID levels. Frankly, I thought that was going to be a very long and painful haul, Wymer said. Passenger data for April and May is slightly less reliable because the department is not recording Mikey touch-ons and is instead using passenger detectors on gate readers and vehicles and manual headcounts on V-line. Monash University transport researcher Graham Curry said only a small proportion of the extra public transport passengers would be people replacing car trips. It will be some people travelling more who are already using public transport, it'll be people who might have walked or cycled, and it'll be some people that are travelling that wouldn't have travelled, he said. Curry said free travel was a good short-term policy to help people understand people under financial stress, but in the long term, the funds would be better spent on improving and expanding the network. About half of people in Melbourne don't have access to public transport, so we're only helping some people, he said. Toll road owner Transurban said in April that traffic on Melbourne's CityLink was down 0.8% in the first 3 months of the year, after the start of the US-Israel war on Iran on February 28th and the resulting spike in petrol prices. Mikey fares are capped at $11.40 a day, meaning a full fare 5-day-a-week commuter will save up to $250 a month during April and May. The Greens have called on the state government to make a public transport permanently free, which the Parliamentary Budget Office estimates would cost $1 billion a year. Travel will remain free for anyone under 18 after the introduction of the Youth Mikey in January, and seniors, carers and disability support pensioners remain eligible for free travel at weekends. And that article by Patrick Hatch is titled Boom in Public Transport After Fares Made Free and came from page 4 of the Sunday Age.
1: And on page 4 and page 5 of the Sunday Age, this is an article by Cara Waters, the city editor, and she writes, Lord Mayor's vision for Little India in Docklands faces backlash from residents. Melbourne's Lord Mayor wants to build a $10 million Little India precinct in the city's docklands, but the proposal has run into opposition from residents. Some docklands locals say the money would be better spent tackling the suburb's serious design and planning failures. Lord Mayor Nick Rees pledged $10 million in his 2024 election campaign to build a Little India precinct somewhere in the city, and the City of Melbourne's draft budget this year includes a $1.2 million to progress it in the Docklands. The council says Little India is expected to include outdoor cooking and dining, recreation facilities, public art and space for cultural events, although the local authority has not pinpointed a location in Docklands. But at the City of Melbourne's council meeting this week, Docklands resident Henry Macedo spoke against the creation of the precinct. Docklands does not need another branding exercise, he said. It needs practical investments in the everyday issues that residents like me face. Docklands continues to struggle with serious planning failures that have been left unresolved for years. We live with harsh wind tunnel conditions, limited greenery and shade, wide roads that prioritise movement over people, and inactive streets that discourage community life. Macedo told the meeting authentic cultural precincts like Chinatown and Koreatown in the CBD were not manufactured from the top down, but grew organically. With our waterfront location, Docklands should feel like a vibrant harbour neighbourhood, not a transit zone on the edge of the CBD, he said. Spending $1.2 million on signage, branding and curating, while these issues remain unresolved, sends the wrong message. Another Docklands resident, Grace Wong, has started a petition on change.org against creating a Little India in the suburb because she is concerned the precinct would fail to recognise the diverse community in the Docklands. Positioning it as Little India threatens to overshadow this rich tapestry, risking the marginalisation of the broader community in favour of promoting a singular cultural identity, she said. In response to the backlash, Vasan Sirivasan, president of the Federation of Indian Association of Victoria, started his own petition on change.org, backing the precinct, which he said was a golden opportunity for Indians in Melbourne. Sirivasan said he would like to see the precinct modelled on Southall in the UK, Little India in Singapore, Brickfields in Malaysia, or closer to home, the existing Little India in Dandenong. But the community leader said more than $1.2 million was needed and the cost was likely to be more than $5 million to $10 million. It is deeply disappointing to see negative commentary overshadowing this visionary initiative, Sirivasan said. Even more concerning is the silence from many within our community. Sirivasan's petition has 192 signatures, while Wong's has 18. Rees said he was undeterred by opposition to the proposal and that he was confident the public would embrace Little India just as it had Chinatown, Koreatown, Little Italy in Lygon Street and the Greek precinct in Lonsdale Street. An online racist backlash to the Little India concept had also emerged, with the council forced to disable comments on its social media posts about the proposal after bigoted material was posted on them, in line with its zero-tolerance approach to racist or derogatory content. Diversity is Melbourne's strength, and racism has no place here, Rees said. Little India will be a vibrant celebration of culture, bringing people together through food, festivals, and shared experiences. The City of Melbourne plans further engagement with residents in the coming months. And that was Lord Mayor's vision for Little India in Docklands, faces backlash from residents. It was read from the Sunday Age across page 4 and 5, and the writer was Kerry Waters, the city editor for The Age.
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0: And that was Bill Withers with Ain't No Sunshine, which is true in Melbourne, despite whether she's here or not. You're on Vision Australia Radio with Linda Nobelski and Ramesh Rajan. We're reading from the Sunday Age and will continue to do so with this next article that Linda and I will be sharing.
1: Thank you, Ramesh. This article is on page 5 of the Sunday Age. It's by Nick Newling and he writes, Community Leaders Slam Coalition on Migration. The Coalition's plan to tie migration to housing and bar non-citizens from welfare programs is a shameful choice that makes immigrants feel less safe and damages social cohesion, multicultural leaders say. The long-awaited announcement of the opposition's immigration policy came days after the Liberals lost the Farah by-election to a resurgent One Nation. There, Pauline Hanson's party campaigned extensively on slashing migration rates to less than half the current setting. It's shameful that these politicians are targeting future Australians, people who are on valid visas, that are paying taxes, giving back, and yet they are not being treated as human beings, said Amar Singh, former founder of the charity Turbans for Australia and winner of Australia's 2023 Local Hero Award. It's really hurting the community sentiment and mental health, this constant battering about migration. Every migrant feels that pain. We always get pointed out for everything, but at the end of the day, Australia is built on migration. In his budget reply speech on Thursday night, opposition leader Angus Taylor announced that the coalition, if elected, would link net overseas migration with the number of houses built. Net overseas migration is the number of arrivals who stay for more than a year, including returning Australian citizens, minus the number of departures who leave for more than 1 year. This much I promise. The Coalition will deliver one of the biggest cuts to migration in Australian history. Our immigration cut will complement our plan to lift immigration standards, Taylor said. He also stated a desire to process and deport 70,000 overstayers, along with a policy of barring non-citizens from accessing 17 welfare programs, including the Aged Pension, JobSeeker and the National Disability Insurance Scheme. Net overseas migration peaked at 555,800 in late 2023, following border closures during COVID pandemic. The number has since fallen, though this financial year's rate of 295,000 is 35,000 higher than forecast. Hanson has campaigned on a figure of 130,000 net migrants a year. Home Affairs Minister Tony Burke said on Friday that migration numbers had been too high in recent years and that settings were now being tailored to the needs of the country.
0: I'm sorry for the pregnant pause. I just got a bit distracted. They peaked under the immigration settings of the previous government, and since then we've been taking action to be able to bring those numbers down to sustainable levels, Burke said. The one permanent resident that Angus Taylor seems happy with is Pauline Hanson, who is a permanent resident in his head. Singh joined Lebanese Muslim Association Secretary Carmel Keir and human rights lawyer Kushal Vaz in accusing Taylor of using his budget reply speech as a dog whistle to One Nation voters and framing multicultural communities as scapegoats for the housing crisis. I'm not a defender of the Labour Party, but it shows how far down the ring the coalition have gone that they have become the effective copy of One Nation, Keir said. The community sentiment is that we are sick to death of being the punching bag of all of the ills of this country. All the ills of the world have somehow to do with migration. Keir said that he was insulted that immigrants were being blamed for the housing crisis instead of governments that failed to act. Vaz argued that migrants were willing to have a conversation about migration with many espousing conservative views. However, he felt Taylor's rhetoric was causing harm to the social harmony Australia is known for. This is a target on migrants' back. The reason things are so expensive or we can't afford housing is because of migrants, Vaz said. Deputy Liberal leader Jane Hume confirmed on Friday that the policy of barring non-citizens from social welfare programs would not apply to Medicare and that it would not result in permanent residents in Australia now being stripped of their benefits. This is about future migrants. I think a lot of Australians would be surprised to know that some of these benefits, some very expensive and generous benefits, are available to permanent residents now, Hume told the ABC. Jimmy Lai, president of Victoria's Chinese Community Council of Australia, said he found the move particularly alarming. Permanent residents make the same contributions to Australia as citizens. They work hard, they raise families, they pay the same rate of taxes. And that article was Community Leaders Slam Coalition on Migration. It was written by Nick Newling and was found on page 5 of the Sunday Age.
1: And appearing on page 8 and 9 of the Sunday Age, this is an article by Lachlan Abbott, who writes, Boy Groomed by AFP Sentenced on Terrorism Offence. An autistic teenager whose Islamic State fixation was previously fed by undercover police has been freed after pleading guilty to sharing violent extremist material and threatening a Melbourne synagogue. The 18-year-old, given the pseudonym Thomas Carrick, in court was first charged with terrorism offences in 2021, but the case was thrown out after a magistrate found the Australian Federal Police, the AFP, had encouraged his radicalisation. However, 4 separate charges were laid in May last year against the boy whose name is suppressed by law as he was a child at the time. He pleaded guilty last month to threatening to use violence against the Melbourne Hebrew congregation and publishing violent extremist material using a carriage service. At a children's court last week, he was sentenced to a 12-month supervision order. The prosecution and defence agreed he should be released after already spending 357 days in custody. Magistrate Julie O'Donnell said the 18-year-old had complicated disabilities and psychologists believed he had engaged in attention-seeking communication rather than settled threats of violence. The magistrate considered the improper behaviour of law enforcement in his earlier case had left a marked effect on him, but said his recent offending was serious. She worried that, at times, he is still exhibiting fixated behaviour in custody, but said he had pro-social parents who have shown they will do everything in their power to help their son outside court. The boy's parents

0: day that the boys' parents would launch federal court action against the AFP, alleging they discriminated against their son because of his age and disability in the previous covert operation that encouraged his radicalisation. A covert agent messaged the socially isolated autistic teenager online for 55 days as part of Operation Borglinster, despite his parents going to police for help less than 4 months earlier. Magistrate Leslie Fleming, in a hearing in 2023, said rehabilitation was doomed once a covert operative befriended the boy online to collect intelligence, providing him with a new terminology, new boundaries, and an outlet for him to express what was in part his fantasy world. His parents called for an independent review of counter-terrorism measures and de-radicalisation programs. It's a wake-up call for the community, they said. Let's learn from this trauma. Magistrate O'Donnell, meanwhile, said she ordered the highest supervisory order that her court could impose for the boy's offending last year and included a requirement for him to not access the internet unless supervised. He was also banned from going within 200 metres of the Melbourne Hebrew congregation or contacting the synagogue. He also cannot access a mobile phone between 10 p.m. and 8 a.m. The boy must now attend weekly appointments with a forensic psychologist and return to court for judicial monitoring fortnightly. And that was Boy Groomed by AFP, Sentenced on Terrorism Offence. It was read from page 8 and page 9 from today's Sunday Age, and it was by Lachlan Abbott.
1: And we stay on page 8 for an article by Isabel McMillan, Just Be Calm, Desi's Landlord Breaks Silence. In the months before her husband shot and killed two police officers, Desi Freeman's wife frantically called their landlord for help. "Andy, come down to the bus. The police are here and they've surrounded the bus and they're trying to get in," Marley Freeman told him. On the morning of August 26th last year, Andrew Swift ran to the makeshift home on his Porpunkah property where the Freemans had lived for nearly 4 years. This is the first time Swift's involvement in the ordeal has been made public, with a recorded interview with the property owners posted to the Living Free Movement's YouTube channel yesterday, detailing their version of what happened the morning Freeman opened fire. Filmed in October 2025, the video shows Andrew and Beck Swift at the property, giving the channel's host a tour around the Freeman's bus, the sheds where the officers took shelter, and the track that Desi Freeman disappeared along. At the bus that morning, Swift was confronted by a stalemate as uniformed and plain-clothed police officers, all wearing vests equipped with cameras, had Freeman's home surrounded. After shooting dead Detective Leading Senior Constable Neil Thompson and Senior Constable Vadim Devat Hotat, Freeman fled into the bush, sparking the largest manhunt in Victoria's history. On March 30th, he was shot dead by the police, who tracked him to a remote hideout in Thollagolong near the New South Wales border. Before the shooting, Swift said he tried to help ease the tension and told officers they were trespassing on his land unless they had a warrant. Police said they had a warrant. They showed me a bit of paper, but the whole scene, I was in no state to look at the details, he said. He could hear the Freemans inside the bus totally distressed, but despite this, Desi was really quite together, although heightened in anxiety about asking the right questions. At one point, they held the warrant up to the window and explained what the warrant was, and Desi was basically saying it was not valid, a load of nonsense, and what was all this really all about. Officers then escorted Swift away from the front of the bus, he said, and guarded him as he sat behind it. Swift had been sitting around the back 10 minutes, maybe 15, before the first gunshot. I heard another shot, looked up, and thought I got a glimpse of Desi just ducking back away. Swift didn't know what had happened, and neither did the police. At one point, I yelled out, "Desi, don't be a dick, just be calm." He called Marley, who answered and said she was still in the bus. Then he called Desi Freeman to ask where he was. On the one hand, he says, "I'm in the bus," and on the other hand, he says he's down in the paddock below. But he definitely wasn't with Marley, Swift said. From there, he said he could not help the Freemans any longer. When Swift realized officers had been injured, he helped police load an injured man into the back of his Hilux to transport him down the track to a waiting ambulance. By the time the officer was loaded into an ambulance, Swift said,

0: Police knew they had lost two of their own. And that article by Isabel McMillan was titled Just Be Calm, Desi's Landlord Breaks Silence. It was on page 8 of the Sunday Age.
1: And on page 14 and 15 of the Sunday Age, this is an article by Sarah Berry, and she writes, Red meat and cigarettes, for the good old days of ingesting death without a thought. And I'll share this article with Ramesh. I've never felt more alive than when I've been closest to death, skydiving or nosediving in an aerobatic plane, drinking champagne like it's not a Group 1 carcinogen, or eating the rice that's been left out on the bench for 2 days. I get the thrill of taking a risk. We all have our vices, but smoking, never. I was lucky enough to have a grandfather who smoked a lot. He also had a condition called Viking claw, which locked his nicotine-stained fingers into a claw shape perfect for his next cig. The only times I recall him without a cigarette in his hand, he had popped it in his mouth so he could use his crusty yellow claws to toss a salad. I vowed never to smoke. Cigarettes were not sexy or thrilling. They were gross, reeked, and were sullying the salad that looked delicious just moments ago. Rates of smoking have been declining for decades. Less than 1 in 10 Australians smoke, but recently it has snuck back onto our screens, the covers of our magazines and into music videos. Of the top films released in 2023, 41% contained tobacco. Never mind that smoking is responsible for the deaths of 66 Australians a day. Think of a Greyhound bus between Sydney and Melbourne crashing and all the inhabitants dying, says adjunct Professor Terry Slevin, Chief Executive of the Public Health Association of Australia. It happens every day as a result of smoking. Smoking has become a shorthand aesthetic for rebellion and authenticity, alienation and erotic danger, says Catherine Lumby, a professor of media at the University of Sydney. Smoking has become so taboo in middle-class environments that it can read as transgressive again. Meanwhile, veganism is dead, per Grub Street and social media writ large. There is nothing wrong with some meat, especially when it's sustainably sourced and unprocessed. But you can barely escape all the topless men and their T-bones these days. The carnivore diet, they roar, is king. This is despite the evidence that eating a plant-based diet is better for the health of the planet and for us.
0: I think some people genuinely feel better initially on meat-heavy diets because they simultaneously remove a lot of ultra-processed foods, alcohols, refined carbohydrates and constant snacking, says nutritional epidemiologist Dr. Rosaline Ribeiro. They lose weight, feel fuller and improve some metabolic markers, which is real, but then all of the improvements gets attributed solely to meat. In the long term, diets very heavy in red and processed meat and very low in fiber and plant diversity are associated with poor cardiovascular and metabolic outcomes and associated with dying sooner. So if you want to get closer to death, stick up your middle finger to the health moralists and eat more meat. Lots of it. And light one up while you're at it. Because maybe that's the point. Forget looks maxing. We've moved on to death maxing. Everywhere people are brushing against death to feel more alive, but unlike the joyful rush of jumping out of a plane, there's no parachute, just attempting a fate. Is it nihilism? Do people feel like the world is going to pot and therefore nothing matters? We're living in an era marked by anxiety, political instability, climate dread, economic precarity, burnout and disillusionment, says Lumby. In this context, you could read smoking as a refusal of the constant message of self-improvement and self-optimization and health moralism, which could tie into the meat trend too. It's an existential exhaustion. American writer Shotil Gonzalez was a casual smoker before cigarettes became a symbol of malfunction. Time on the treadmill of life, however, led to existential questioning, she recently wrote for the New York Magazine. Unlike my high school days, I'm no longer certain that the future that I've been preserving myself for is all that promising. The return to meat and cigarettes represents a nostalgia for a time before climate dread, before we knew about forever chemicals, and before we knew they, and alcohol for that matter, were harmful. A time that also seemed hedonistic and uncomplicated. And that article by Sarah Berry, Red Meat and Cigarettes Are for the Good Old Days of Ingesting Death Without a Thought, came from pages 14 and 15 of the Sunday Age.
1: And staying on 15 of the Sunday Age and now to real estate, this is an article by Elizabeth Redman, the property editor, and she writes, First home buyers clinch purchase as investors take a breath. And I'll share this article with Ramesh. A first home buyer couple paid $955,000 for a well-kept family home in Yarraville at auction yesterday, beating another potential first time buyer and a young man as none of the investors who were keen on the home before the budget made a bid. The three-bedroom deceased estate at 11 Gordon Parade was listed with a price guide of $850,000 to $935,000 and was beautifully maintained with scope to update. It was one of 890 auctions scheduled in Melbourne, the first test of the market after the federal budget unveiled cuts to tax concessions on investment properties. By evening, Domain Group recorded a preliminary auction clearance rate of 60%, from 564 reported results throughout the week, while 83 auctions were withdrawn. Withdrawn auctions are counted as unsold properties when calculating the clearance rate. The clearance rate is slightly lower than the previous week's preliminary result of 55%, although both indicate a weakening market as buyers adjust to the three cash rate hikes this year. Onlookers in the crowd of about 30 were reluctant at first, and auctioneer George Alexander of Jazz Stevens Real Estate began with a vendor bid of $850,000. A father bidding for his daughter and her partner offered $860,000, followed by another vendor bid of $870,000. Two more parties then jumped in, pushing the price well above $880,000 reserve. Proceeding slow to $950,000, the cap for the federal government's 5% deposit scheme, before an offer of an extra $1,000 was counted by $955,000, and the hammer fell in favour of the father, who embraced the young couple. Anything pretty much sub $1 million where houses don't need a huge amount of work are getting good demand, Alexander said. He had two or three potential investors ask for a rental appraisal before the budget. They did not bid. I had a chat with someone this morning who has now said, oh, we'll go and probably go towards a new home, he said. He felt there was some confusion among investors about the tax changes, but had heard from a couple of people who plan to start looking at new properties. He said the first home buyer market was good, but more broadly, buyers in the market were cautious, not wanting to overpay.
0: The winning bidders, who did not give their names, liked the home because it was exceptionally clean and well finished. What we were looking for was something that was structurally sound and had good bones and was livable, but improvements could be made over time, she said. Her partner added, we had given up on Yarraville because we didn't think we would be in the price range. Two first home buyer parties battled it out for a well-presented South Melbourne apartment, pushing the price to $612,000. The two-bedroom home at 71/88 Park Street had a price guide of $560,000 to $610,000. It spans 95 square meters of living space and a complex with a pool and a gym. Bidding began with a vendor bid of $575,000 and two parties competed, setting the price above the $600,000 reserve. The winning bidders, sisters, beat a young professional couple, also first home buyers. It was competitive, Woodard's Elstonwick selling agent Sean Rice said. The market's not too bad. Obviously, people are holding their breath after the budget. People are still asking questions about negative gearing. He described the market as balanced, saying vendors wanted to sell and buyers wanted to buy. Elsewhere, an Art Deco apartment with a stylish renovation in South Yarra is still available after passing in at auction. The two-bedroom home at 9/56 Darling Street was listed with a price guide of $800,000 to $880,000. Marshall White selling agent Jack Martin said there was interest in the crowd, but there wasn't a bid, and after a vendor bid of $800,000, the home passed in. First home buyers and young professionals had been interested during the campaign, as well as a couple of investors and a couple of people looking for a Melbourne base. He said the reserve was $865,000 and he would hold another open for inspection. People thought the price might have been a bit higher than the advertised range, but our vendors are pretty realistic, he said. There's a lot of noise at the moment with the market. Good properties are still selling. They're just taking a little more time to do so. He's been fielding questions about the budget. He thought fewer investors would now decide to sell, limiting choice for buyers later in the year. For first home buyers, there's never been a better time to get into the market. And that article by Elizabeth Redman, the property editor, was titled First Home Buyers Clinch Purchase as Investors Take a Breath. It came from page 15 of today's Sunday Age and is the last article we'll be reading from the Age. We've got a few minutes, well, just about a minute really, maybe even less, before we end this program. So I thought I'd take a quick look at the weather. Of course, today the forecast is for rain up to 20 millimetres. 80 millimetres seems like a horrendous thunderstorm. Tomorrow is a shower or two, 13 to 17 degrees, up to 4 millimetres of rain. On Tuesday, a shower or two, again up to 10 to 17 degrees, up to 3 millimetres. Wednesday, up to 2 millimetres, 9 to 17 degrees.

0: ABC News with Mira McDonald. Good morning. The Prime Minister says young people can still use tools like negative gearing to build a property portfolio by investing in new homes rather than existing homes. Last week's federal budget limited negative gearing, where some rental losses are offset through tax to new properties only, while grandfathering existing arrangements. The government argues the changes will improve housing affordability for first home buyers, but has faced questions about the impact on young people who might want to invest in property in future. Anthony Albanese says future investors can purchase new homes, which will also help improve housing supply.
1: The difference is that not only will they be building an asset and wealth for themselves, they'll be building an asset and wealth for the nation at the same time, boosting supply. Now that is a change, that is a common sense change.
0: A month after the High Court struck out Victoria's donation laws, there are still no rules in place, with one expert saying it leaves the state exposed to improper influence. State political reporter Rachel Eddy explains.
2: Integrity experts have warned that Victoria is vulnerable to bad actors after the High Court in April found the state's donation laws were unconstitutional. Catherine Williams from the Centre for Public Integrity says the public has a right to know who's funding political parties and candidates.
3: Money could be flowing into Victoria's electoral system with voters having no visibility of the sources of that money.
2: Premier Jacinta Allen had vowed to urgently fix the regime, but Parliament is not expected to see legislation until next month.
0: Victoria Police is making a fresh appeal for public help to find a man who shot three people and robbed an armour guard truck at Chadstone Shopping Centre more than 30 years ago. Investigators say they have recently received new intelligence about the violent armed robbery, where two security guards received gunshot wounds to the lower leg as the weekend takings from the cinema were stolen on the morning of May the 16th, 1994. As the masked man fled, he threatened multiple shoppers and shot a 40-year-old man in the leg. Detective Inspector Adam Tilley says the level of offending was horrific and someone knows who's responsible.
4: Given the severity and the callous nature of this offending, we believe it to be unlikely this was either the first or the last time the offender committed an armed robbery. It is also unlikely there isn't someone out there who knows of someone who offended in this way.
0: Talk of a return to military strikes on Iran by the United States and Israel has escalated, with US officials and others in the region reportedly believing a decision is imminent. Here's Global Affairs editor Laura Tingle.
5: Both sides have been using the month-long ceasefire to regroup, rearm and reassess. Ominously, US intelligence believes Iran has restored operational access to most of its missile sites on the Strait of Hormuz. Iranian officials say they are ready for any renewed attack and speak pointedly about broader counterattacks across the region, with the UAE and Kuwait specifically named as targets. All this comes as Israel stepped up assaults in southern Lebanon on Saturday, hours after a ceasefire extension was announced, and in Gaza, killed the leader of Hamas, seen as a major obstacle to peace negotiations. A clear win still looks elusive for both the US and Israel.
0: Bulgaria has won the Eurovision Song Contest, with Australia's Delta Goodrum taking out fourth spot with her song Eclipse. As the BBC's Pete Allison reports, there were key changes this year to the voting process.
6: A lot of the voting changes really came down to the semi-finals, which last year were just a public vote. And as a result, you saw a lot of points go to a smaller number of countries. It wasn't very evenly distributed. And Israel became the focus as well, with the inclusion of that country here in the contest, proving to be very controversial again this year due to its ongoing military action in Gaza. So the change with the semi-finals this year was to include the jury vote in the semi-finals as well as the final, and split the kind of perspective on which song deserved to win across the public and juries.
0: And to sport, Australian golfers Cam Smith and Minwoo Lee sit just outside the top 10 heading into the final round of the PGA Championship in the US state of Pennsylvania. The duo is in a 12-way tie for 11th at 2-under, four shots off American leader Alex Smalley. To the weather now for the state, showers and areas of rain about western and central districts, gradually extending eastwards during the day. Showers and rain easing about western districts in the evening. For Melbourne, cloudy, the very high chance of rain becoming less likely late this afternoon and evening. The chance of a thunderstorm in the northwest suburbs in the late morning and afternoon with a top of 17. It's 16 degrees. ABC.
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10: And welcome back to the Sunday Readings program here on Vision Australia Radio with Ramesh Raj and Linda Nabelski. Over the last hour, we read articles from the Sunday Age. We're going to turn for this hour to articles from the Herald Sun, and Linda will be taking the first one.
11: Thank you. This first article is on page 5. It's by Gerald Lynch, and he writes, "On the Nongs, Nang Bins. City must dispose of nitrous oxide containers discarded by foolish revelers. Town Hall is considering introducing specialised bins for dangerous Nangs littering Melbourne's CBD. Thousands of large nitrous oxide canisters have cluttered streets and overfilled skip bins across the city after being thrown away by revelers who use the cooking implement to get a cheap but hazardous high. The City of Melbourne last year recovered almost 50,000 of the canisters, which are an explosion risk that has been linked to a quadrupling of hospitalisations in 5 years. The City of Melbourne responds to a submission on its 2026-27 draft budget shows it is considering dedicated Nang bins to create a safer way to dispose of canisters. Lord Mayor Nick Rees said finding a solution to the dangerous littering of canisters was important. Dumping nitrous oxide canisters in bins is extremely dangerous and it's not on, he said. But we need a better way to dispose of them safely and easily. We're working with state government businesses and other councils on practical solutions to stop this behaviour across Melbourne. A report published along with budget submissions said the council was considering a trial on high-rise buildings. Similar to the e-waste collection bins, the city would provide Nang bins and the facility managers would call when each bin is full so they can replace or empty them, the report stated. The trial will be limited to a small number of buildings so it can operate until a long-term solution is implemented. The chairman of a high-rise residential building in Melbourne CBD wrote expressing frustration with the impacts the canisters had on the streetscape, urging for Nang canister bins to be considered as a short-term solution. City streets and residential buildings' skip bins were overflowing with the canisters and clean-up costs were becoming a burden for the residents and owners' corporations. Many large apartments, complexes, have been suffering from the misuse and abuse of nitrous oxide products in our communities, he wrote. Aside from the disposal cost, improper disposal could lead to explosions, posing a safety risk in the CBD. Monash University's Victorian Injury Surveillance Unit data reveal a quadrupling of hospitalisations from nitrous oxide in Victoria between 2019 and 2024, mirroring overseas increases in abuse of the gas. Data from the Coroner's Court revealed there were 4 nitrous oxide-linked deaths last year and 14 since 2020. Hospitality industry supplier Commerce Enterprises last year imported about 150 shipping containers of the potent gas, including the popular product Miami Magic. One of its retailers' online delivery service, Nang Wizard, guarantees sub-60-minute delivery to Melburnian stores. A state government spokesman said nitrous oxide could lead to serious harm, including irreversible nerve damage, particularly when used frequently or in large quantities. We continue to explore options to reduce harm associated with nitrous oxide misuse, he said. And that was On the Nong's Nang Bins. City must dispose of nitrous oxide containers discarded by foolish revelers. It was by Gerald Lynch and it was read from page 5 from today's Herald Sun.
10: We turn to page 4 for an article by Aris Shula Shah and Matt Johnston titled Dan Statue, A Bust to Many. The daughter of a victim of the St. Basil's aged care COVID-19 outbreak has called the Allan government's decision to immortalise Daniel Andrews in bronze a waste of taxpayers' money. Maxine Salakis, the daughter of Georgia Mitsinikos, who was one of the 45 residents that died after COVID swept through the lockdown facility in 2020, said the $134,000 tribute was insensitive. This does not make sense to use our money as taxpayers and waste it to keep up old traditions for the satisfaction of a few, rather than drop this tradition and show they are genuinely aware and concerned for their citizens at a time of a cost of living crisis, Ms. Salakis said. She said the money would be better spent on improving healthcare and education. Taxpayers' money can be accumulated and used for the benefit of all in a country which is thought to be a democracy, Ms. Salakis said. The Greek Orthodox aged care home in Faulkner, which was the centre of Australia's deadliest coronavirus outbreak, was convicted and fined $150,000 in the County Court of Victoria this year for failing to protect staff and residents from the virus. Amid growing criticism of the Andrews statue, opposition leader Jess Wilson added to the calls for the government to reconsider, saying it didn't pass the pub test. This is a premier, the former Premier Dan Andrews, who has basically bankrupted the state, and I don't think we should be spending any more money on a statue, she said. We simply cannot afford it. Herald Sun readers gave their verdict on the decision, with most of the hundreds of commentators against the idea. The commentary on Andrews is clearly against any form of statue that acknowledges the worst premier and politician in Australia's history, Alex wrote. What an utter waste of money and undeserved monument. Others claimed it would be the most vandalised statue in history. Paul wrote, $130,000 is only the initial cost. The ongoing cost for security, maintenance and repairs will be astronomical, as this will be the most vandalised statue in history. Sunday Herald Sun readers also had opinions on where the statue should be put. Put it in the Westgate Tunnel, no one will see it, John wrote. And that article by Aris Shula Shah and Matt Johnston, Dan's Statue, A Bust to Many, was on page 4 of the Herald Sun.
11: And Freya Parson on page 5 of the Herald Sun writes, Megan joins tribute to victims of digital damage. Meghan Markle is leaving Prince Harry at home in the US as she heads to Geneva over the weekend to attend a memorial event to pay tribute to young people who have died as a result of digital harm. The Lost Screen Memorial is a display organised by the Archwell Foundation to serve as a constant reminder of what has been lost. Miss Markle spearheaded the installation, with Prince Harry as the pair have been heavily involved in campaigning for digital safety among children. This memorial is for children who have lost their lives as a result of the harm they suffered on social media, the foundation said. These images represent the ones their parents have on their phone lock screens. Their faces serve as a constant reminder of what has been lost. The responsibility to keep children safe online should not lie with parents alone. The Duchess of Sussex will be joined by WHO Director General Tedros Adhanom Ghebreyesus at the memorial, which is being hosted as part of the 79th World Health Assembly, which kicks off on May 18. The Art Ill installation features illuminated, large-scale smartphone light boxes that display the real lock screen photos and the exact time of death for these children, the Foundation's website states. Online, viewers can click on each profiles to read a heart-wrenching tribute to each child from their parents Amy Neville lost her 14-year-old son, Alexander, after he was advertised pills on Snapshot. He is part of the 50 young profiles remembered in the exhibition. She's an ambassador for the Parents Network, an organisation established through the Archwell Foundation to bring together families whose children have died or been hurt through social media. And that was Megan Joins Tribute to Victims of Digital Damage, and it was by Freya Parsons. And if that story raised any issues for you and you would like support, please call Lifeline on 131114 or Beyond Blue on 1300 224 636.
10: And we turn back to page 4 for an article by Jordan McCarthy. Boy dies too critical after stolen car crashes into tree. A notorious 14-year-old youth offender has been killed in a crash involving an allegedly stolen car, with a mate claiming to have seen the carnage. Two other teens, aged 14 and 18, are fighting for their lives after the car slammed into a tree off the Calder Highway about 10 a.m. on Saturday. Emergency services were called to the crash site at Woosung, about 100 kilometres northwest of Bendigo, after reports that a car allegedly stolen in Mildura had veered off the highway and hit a tree. The 14-year-old passenger was well known to police and had been bailed previously for other offences. He was declared dead at the scene while the other two teens were cut from the wreckage. Friends of the teenager were quick to pay tribute to him. One said he'd witnessed the horror smash and was mourning the loss of his big cousin. "Flying heaven, just sad I seen it all last night," the boy wrote in an online tribute. Police reported that the 18-year-old, who was also known to them, and the second 14-year-old were flown to hospital in a life-threatening condition. Opposition police spokesman Brad Batten said the teens could have been saved from the accident if the government had been tougher on youth crime. "We need to fix the justice system," he said. "Releasing young offenders for stealing cars and having unlimited bail not only leaves the community less safe, but we will see more young people die. What will it take for the Premier to stand up and say enough is enough? Break bail, face jail. I'm sick of a government that simply doesn't care." A Victorian government spokeswoman hit out at the opposition for politicising the incident as she sent her thoughts to the young victim's loved ones. "Politicising a teenager's death says everything you need to know about opposition leader Jess Wilson, whose first instinct is to send out her conspiracy theory peddling shadow," she said. And that article by Jordan McCarthy was titled "Boy Dies Too Critical After Stolen Car Crashes Into Tree," and it was on page 4 of the Herald Sun.
11: And staying with the Herald Sun, this is an exclusive by Alexi Dermatriadi, who writes, "Migrant Intake Too High for Most," and this is on page 7. Exclusive polling reveals the vast majority of Australians say immigration is too high, with almost half maintaining it as much too high. The findings come amid a fierce political debate about Australia's intake levels. The results followed Pauline Hanson's One Nation, snaring the federal seat of Farah this month, and as federal Liberal leader Angus Taylor revealed proposals to tie welfare with citizenship, his keystone policy in Thursday's budget reply. The polling of almost 1,400 people showed that a mammoth 67% of voters believed immigration was too high, including 47% who believe it was much too high, with 26% saying current levels were about right, 4% too low, and 3% unsure. According to those same results, perceptions that migration was too high increased sharply with age, reaching more than 80% among those surveyed aged 55 years old and over. Unsurprisingly, among the political leaning of those surveyed, One Nation voters, 91%, were most likely to believe migration was too high. But even among Labor and Green voters, about half of those surveyed from those two parties agreed with voters from the insurgent Populist Party that levels needed to be reined in. Queenslanders were most likely to agree migration was too high, 72% of those surveyed, compared with 67% of Victorians and 66% of New South Wales voters. Commissioned by the Sunday Herald Sun and conducted by global consultancy firm Freshwater Strategy in the 3 days after Tuesday's budget, The polling was conducted via an online panel with interviews lasting about 15 minutes, and the surveyed pool was weighted to be representative of Australian voters. Tuesday's federal budget revealed that net overseas migration over this year and the next had been upgraded by 55,000 and could be just shy of 1 million more people over 4 years, including 295,000 this financial year and 245,000 next financial year, both higher than its previous forecasts. On Thursday, Home Affairs and Immigration Minister Tony Burke said that the net overseas migration was now 45% lower than it was at its peak, but came as Mr. Taylor announced his proposal to rein in both immigration and public spending by tying citizenship to welfare. Under the proposal of, if elected, a Taylor-led Liberal government would make access to federal welfare exclusive to citizens, meaning migrants, including permanent residents, would be unable to access the schemes during the at least 4-year-long citizenship process. The move prompted Anthony Albanese to accuse his opposition counterpart of dog-whistling, but comes as Sydneysiders, including those with Indian and Greek ancestry, backed the move. Australian citizen Sandeep Rekar, who migrated from India 23 years ago, said on Saturday that the government needed to look after their own when it came to welfare. It is natural that you would look after your own before you look after someone else, the 55-year-old said. And that was migrant intake too high for most. It was an exclusive by Alexi Dermatriadi. It was read from page 7 from the Sunday Herald Sun today.
10: And the next article we'll take is one that spans pages 6 and 7. It's an analysis by James Campbell titled Missed Opportunity for Chalmers to Gain Likes. The big mystery of last Tuesday's budget is why, given that Jim Chalmers already knew Angus Taylor would oppose his changes to capital gains tax, trust taxes and restrictions to negative gearing, he didn't snooker the opposition leader by offering income tax cuts tied to the revenue raised from his revenue grab. If Jim had offered workers a fistful of dollars and made it clear they were coming from taxes which most of them would never pay, not only would have put Angus on the hot spot, it would have decreased any chance of a scare campaign succeeding. He and Albo seem to have forgotten the only reason they got away in the last term with breaking their promise on the Stage 3 tax cuts was because there were more winners, a lot more winners than losers, and those winners had immediate tangible evidence of their victory. It's almost as though they were so concerned at winning over the pundits they forgot about the punters. Because this freshwater poll suggests that in the absence of anything in the hand, not only is the budget unpopular overall, but even the youngsters, who are meant to be pleased by the tax increases designed to help them into the housing market, are not massively impressed. As if to underline this point, the most popular part of the budget appears to be the working Australian's tax offset, that is, the handout. The government should also be more than slightly concerned that the capital gains tax increase is already underwater with voters, 38% to 31%, with the rest neutral or answering don't know. That boomers don't like it shouldn't be a shock. That 2 days after it was announced it's already unpopular with millennials and Gen X should be a worry. It's one thing to say the government is going to take a bigger bite of a profit of a negatively geared rental property. Many people can understand the logic of seeking to advantage owner-occupiers seeking to buy. But why does Jim have to get stuck into people's shares or cryptocurrency trades? The poll also suggests that in rushing to announce all the policies he did on Thursday night, Taylor may have missed a chance to focus the public mind not only on the government's tax grab, but on what these findings suggest is considerable disquiet about the broken promises. And that article was an analysis by James Campbell titled Missed Opportunity for Chalmers to Gain Likes. It was in pages 6 and 7 of today's Herald Sun.
11: And on page 8 of the Herald Sun, Grace Frost writes, repairs shelved on worst roads, priority now on quick fixes. Victorian motorists will have to wait even longer for some of the state's worst roads to be repaired after the Allan government shelved complex works to prioritise quick and easy fixes instead. The Sunday Herald Sun can reveal extensive roadworks requiring both pavement and road surface layers to be replaced have been quietly reprioritised under the state's maintenance program. After years of complaints about potholed roads from Victorians, the government is on track to smash its 2025-26 maintenance targets by 25%. Crews have rolled out 4.5 million square metres of resurfacing and patching works well above the projected 3.6 million square metres. But buried in the budget fine print, the government admitted the boost came only after it postponed more difficult works on crumbling roads in country Victoria and Melbourne's outer suburbs that required significant preparation works. The Allan government reallocated funds for less intensive projects and completed an extra 860,000 square metres of quicker repairs in regional Victoria and an additional 61 square metres in Melbourne's outer suburbs. But roads that required extensive planning were deliberately left to rot for longer. The 2025-26 expected outcome is higher than the 2025-26 target due to resurfacing projects with significant preparation works being reprioritised, as future rehabilitation projects budget papers stated. The government used ensuring longevity as the explanation for the delays, claiming it needed additional time to plan for difficult jobs. It is understood those included roads with severe pavement damage, poor soil, busy traffic patterns and difficult climate conditions. No completion date was set for delayed rehabilitation works in the budget papers, and when contacted, the government refused to provide a full list of affected roads. Nationals leader Danny O'Brien said it was no surprise that our worst roads were put in the too hard basket. They've been blaming the weather and anyone and anything else for years now while our roads deteriorate further, he said. It's not good enough. Budget papers also revealed the Allan government would slash road repair work by almost 18% year on year. Taxpayers are set to foot one of the biggest road maintenance bills in state history in 2026-27. But Sunday Herald Sun analysis revealed the mega spend would deliver the second smallest amount of actual road repairs seen in any maintenance program this decade. Crews will repair 3.7 million square metres of road across the state in 2026-27, down from 4.5 million square metres this year and an even bigger 14 million square metres pre-pandemic. Justifying the targets, a government spokesman said, "We're investing a record $1.04 billion to rebuild, repair and resurface roads. But regional Victorians will cop the brunt of the maintenance cuts, with resurfacing of country roads set to be reduced by 20% year on year." And that was Repairs Shelved on Worst Roads, Priority Now on Quick Fixes. It was by Grace Frost and it was read from the Sunday Herald Sun on page 8.
10: On page 9, an article by Harvey Constable, swimmer killed by 4-metre shark off Rottnest. A 38-year-old man has died after he was mauled by a shark off Western Australia's Rottnest Island. The report of the shark attack came in just before 10 a.m. on Saturday. A rescue helicopter was sent out to meet the fatally injured man on the island, but he could not be revived by paramedics. A WA police spokeswoman said the 38-year-old was understood to have been in the water at Horseshoe Reef when bitten. The man was conveyed by vessel to shore where he was met by SJA WA paramedics, he said. Sadly, the man was unable to be revived. Police will prepare a report for the coroner. Horseshoe Reef is just over 1 kilometre from the northwest coast off Rottnest Island. It's a diving and snorkelling hotspot known for the shipwrecked Mira Flores, which sank after it hit the reef in 1860. In a statement, the Department of Primary Industries and Regional Development said it was told the man had been bitten by a 4-metre shark. It said it was working with local authorities. People on Rottnest Island have been urged to take extra care in the water. A DPIRD patrol vessel will be monitoring the area. The death is the second fatal shark attack in Australia this year after 12-year-old Nico Antic was mauled by a bull shark in waters off Vaucluse on January 18th. The tragedy came during an unprecedented 48-hour period when three others were also attacked in Sydney and on the mid-north coast but survived. And that article by Harvey Constable, Swimmer Killed by 4-Metre Shark off Rottnest, was on page 9 of the Sunday Herald Sun.
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0: And that, of course, was Simon and Garfunkel with the 59th Street Bridge Song. You're on Vision Australia Radio with Linda Nobelski and Ramesh Rajan, and we're reading articles from the Sunday Herald Sun. We're going to continue with the Inside Pages with Linda taking this next article.
1: Thank you, Ramesh, once again. This is on page 20 of the Herald Sun. It's by Carly Douglas, and she writes, "Chasing rainbow ticks, Victorian taxpayers to fork out generous salaries for diversity and inclusion advisors." Victorian taxpayers are funding diversity and inclusion advisors on salaries approaching $200,000. Despite this month's state budget revealing a multi-trillion dollar public sector wages bill blowout, the state government has continued to splurge on inclusion advisors in its efforts to tick diversity boxes. It's now on the lookout for an equality programs manager, posting a salary of $142,790 to $191,084 plus superannuation to help roll out the $11.2 million LGBTQIA plus programs revealed in the budget. The Equality Advisor will be tasked with ensuring more Victorian services earn a rainbow tick while helping to deliver the state's 10-year LGBTQIA plus strategy. The strategy involves increasing the number of LGBTQI plus people on government-funded major transport infrastructure projects. Suburban Connect, a consortium delivering the controversial $34.5 billion Suburban Rail Loop East, is also on the hunt for a social inclusion advisor. The role's primary objective, as stated in the job ad, is to drive strategic direction and governance in the area of Indigenous participation and social inclusion to enhance work winning and project delivery. The roles carries a salary of $140,000 to $160,000. It comes after state budget papers revealed Victoria's public sector wages bill for 2024 to 2029 has blown out by $7.2 billion since last May's forecast. This was despite a major efficiency drive by Treasurer Jocelyn Symes that cut 1,000 public service jobs in a bid to save billions as state debt heads towards $199 billion by 2030. Daniel Wild, Deputy Executive Director at the Institute of Public Affairs, a conservative think tank, said spending almost $200,000 on diversity and inclusion roles amid soaring debt was unconscionable. "Not only is this shocking economics, it is socially divisive," he said. "Governments should not be doling out taxpayers' cash to groups based on their sexual or gender identity. This latest absurdity will only further cement this government as the most broke and woke in the nation." Victoria is already getting bailed out by the federal government because it is running out of cash, but apparently Jacinta Allen has found some coins in the back of the couch for a few more unwanted woke jokes. A government spokesman said the SRL position would promote the project's social benefit and assist in employing more women, Aboriginal people, priority job seekers such as people with disability, apprentices, trainees and cadets. The Albanese government pledged $3.8 billion for the SRL in Tuesday's federal budget, almost half of all funding for major projects across the country, bringing the federal contribution to $6 billion. Despite the extra coin, the train line, which will run from Cheltenham to Box Hill, still has a multi-billion dollar funding black hole. And that was Chasing Rainbow Ticks, Victorian taxpayers to fork out generous salaries for diversity and inclusion advisors. It was by Carly Douglas and it was read from page 20, the news section of the Sunday Herald Sun.
0: On the same page, an article by Jordan McCarthy titled "Family Public Demand Justice About Ayla Death." Thousands of outraged members of the public have turned out for a rally at the State Library, dressed in orange, to protest the dismissal of charges against two men in relation to the death of teenager Ayla Bell. The rally came after two men linked to her death in 2024 had their charges downgraded or dropped altogether. Many had signs reading Justice for Isla Bell, Women's Lives Matter and Isla Matters. Miss Bell's heartbroken mother, Justine Spokes, spoke first at the rally she helped organise, thanking those who came. "I'm overwhelmed with the turnout," she said. "It reminds me of when I first found out my firstborn was taken from me and that outpouring of love and condolences." Fighting through tears, Ms. Spokes then spoke of the decision by the Office of Public Prosecutions to withdraw and drop charges against the co-accused on Tuesday. "My mind was prepared for a disappointing outcome because my expectations were low, but they weren't low enough," she said. "I couldn't have prepared my heart for that. The rage in me. I promise, bub, I fought hard and with every breath. But I decided that night I'm done with the rage. I'm done with being angry. It's time that we tackle this cultural problem of misogyny from the inside out." Isla's grandfather, David, then spoke, calling on State Attorney General Sonia Kilkenny to intervene and saying that all the family wanted was to give justice a chance. And that article by Jordan McCarthy, Family Public Demand Justice of Isla Death, was on page 20 of the Herald Sun.
1: And this next article is an exclusive for the Herald Sun by Elid Sproul-Malise, who writes, "Parents just have to hold the line on ban," and it's on page 25. Australian families are being urged to be strong with teenage sons and daughters to enforce the social media ban at home in lieu of any meaningful action from the tech giants or government. Nearly three quarters of parents believe social media is causing harm to kids, and 65% believe banning under 16s from owning accounts on the platform was a good decision, according to a new survey. But one third of the 2,000 plus parents polled said it has either been somewhat or very hard to enforce the ban with their children. A further 14% are not even trying. The findings by News Corp's Growth Intelligence Centre come from 5 months into the world-leading restrictions introduced after this Mastheads Left Them Be Kids campaign brought social media harms to light 2 years ago. They also follow revelations the Victorian Government's eSafety Commissioner, Julie Inman Grant, is yet to obtain sufficient evidence to recommend fines for the tech giants. Wait Mate co-founder Jessica Mendoza-Roth said parents need to find strength in numbers, urging mums and dads to take the pledge to delay smartphones and talk to like-minded others at their children's school to do the same. "I understand that teenagers are strong-willed, but I would encourage parents to be strong," she said. "Until now, I've had a lot of sympathy for parents. It's been very difficult because they have faced an opposition choice, an imposing choice between socially isolated children and giving a child an addictive device." Queensland mum Mia Bannister has been one of the most vocal proponents of age restrictions. After losing her son Ollie at the age of 14 to suicide, following his battle with an eating disorder. "For anyone that thinks the work is finished here, it has not," she said. "The social media companies do not care about what's on the platforms. They just want to keep our kids addicted." Neil Milton, founder of the Table Talk Project, has always taken a strict approach to social media with his children aged 15, 17 and 20, acknowledging he is the front line of defence against online threats. He hoped they will one day understand his reasoning and was frustrated to see other families refusing to back in the new legislation urging them to have the conversation around the dinner table if they haven't already. "Parents still lie for their children. My daughter's friends all still have social media, and for them, nothing's changed," he said. The survey also found children are bypassing the rules with assistance from their families. 16% said a parent or older sibling gave them access to their account. Cyber safety consultant Jen Hoey, whose 9-year-old daughter was exploited on a gaming platform, said apps Roblox and Discord where predators swarm should also be included in the list of age-restricted services, and that mums and dads should be compelled to take some form of cyber safety education. "The social media ban doesn't seem to be working as well as we hoped," she said, "largely because many parents may not fully understand the risks social media can apply to children.

0: Call Lifeline on 13 1114 or Beyond Blue on 1300 224 636. And that was read from page 25 of the Herald Sun.
1: On the same page, an article by Kathy McCabe, Hall of Famer Morris clears air on smoking blow up. Jenny Morris was at the peak of a pop powers in the late 1980s when she launched a one-woman campaign that provoked howls of derision from some Aussie music fans, promoters and venue owners. It seems shocking with the benefit of hindsight that the two-time ARIA Best Female Artist winner ignited such controversy with a polite request for people not to smoke at her shows. Smoking bans were slowly being introduced from late 1987 when Morris took her pioneering stance, acutely aware of the effects of secondhand smoke on her voice and the potential health hazards for pub and club staff. As she reflects on her storied career as a singer, songwriter and advocate for artists ahead of her ARIA Hall of Fame induction next month, Morris has always felt a duty to use her voice for change in the industry. She recalls how the federal government gave her $70,000 to help fund her Honeychild tour in 1991 as part of the Quit for Life campaign. She put up smoking Who Needs It banners at the gigs. The whole no smoking at my gigs thing, you would have thought I'd advocate for half the audience to be murdered in their seats. The way people went on about it, even friends of mine, she said. The immediate difference in my ability to sing well and give you your money's worth was palpable when people didn't smoke. It was the difference between being able to speak and not. Morris says she was diagnosed with spasmodic dysphonia, a rare neurological disorder causing involuntary spasms in the larynx, which effectively ended her singing career. Since 2013, she's been the chair of the APRA board, raising her voice in support of songwriters and artists. She says receiving her Hall of Fame induction on June 11th, alongside Kate Sebrano, Vika and Linda Bull, Spiderbait, The Living End and Gurumal, is flattering, but says recognition means something different to each artist. And that article by Kathy McCabe, Hall of Famer Morris clears air and smoking blow up, was on page 25 of the Herald Sun.
0: And on page 28 of the Herald Sun, this is an article by Brooke Griebert-Craig. And she writes, Centres Breach of Trust. Mum sues childcare facility after CCTV allegedly shows worker injuring four-year-old. A mother who was told her daughter hurt herself while throwing wooden blocks at a Melbourne childcare centre claims CCTV later revealed a worker had dislocated her four-year-old's elbow. Katina Aspilores is suing Sunbury's Woodlands Education, saying the centre lied when her daughter Isabella came home from care with a dislocated elbow in May 2025. It is believed childcare worker Dunya was moving Isabella between rooms when her arm was allegedly intentionally grabbed and pulled. Miss Apostolaris told the Herald Sun the centre initially claimed her daughter hurt herself while throwing a wooden block, but CCTV footage allegedly revealed otherwise. I honestly hope no parent or mother needs or has to see anything like I saw ever again. It was actually awful, she said. In a writ lodged in the county court last month, the mother claimed Dunya deliberately grabbed Isabella by her left arm and pulled her with force. The worker's act of grabbing and pulling the plaintiff's arm was performed intentionally and without the plaintiff's consent, it read. Miss Apostolaris claimed that Dunya's actions constituted battery as it intended thereby to cause injury. The force applied was excessive, unnecessary and disproportionate in the circumstances, the writ stated. Isabella was rushed to hospital with the dislocated elbow, and more than 12 months on, the now five-year-old experiences nightmares and bedwetting from the incident. Miss Apostolaris said she was devastated her daughter was allegedly injured by someone she trusted. As her mum, I placed my complete trust in others to care for her, to keep her safe and to protect her when I couldn't be there, she said. To find out that she was hurt while in the care of someone I trusted and paid for her care is devastating. Miss Apostolaris said she felt betrayed and unsettled that the centre allegedly lied to her. What has made this even more painful is the feeling that the truth was not fully shared with us, she said. hearing a version.

0: version of events that didn't match our doctor's assessment has left me feeling betrayed and unsettled. She is so young, and the idea that this experience could affect her sense of safety or her ability to trust the adults around her breaks my heart. Ms. Apostolidis, who was suing for damages, interests and costs, said the centre was directly liable for the actions of the worker. The childcare operators need to be held to account. Ms. Apostolidis solicitor Noor of Avdar from Shine Lawyers said, "What is particularly abhorrent in this case is the allegation that the conduct was initially denied and concealed." She added, "This incident involves a breach of trust and a failure to protect a vulnerable child." Woodlands Education was contacted for comment. And that was Centre's breach of trust. Mum sues childcare facility after CCTV allegedly shows worker injuring four-year-old. It was by Brooke Griebert-Craig, read from page 28 from the Sunday Herald Sun.
1: And on the same page, I'm going to be reading two animal-related articles. The first, by Jennifer Pitorino, is titled "Hungry, Hungry Hippos." When you've got the biggest mouth of any land animal, you need some seriously oversized snacks. With pumpkin season in full swing, the team at Werribee Open Range Zoo grew giant pumpkins especially for the zoo's three hippo girls, Primrose, Tulip and Lotus. Hippopotamuses have enormous mouths that can stretch to around 150 degrees and up to 50 centimeter long canine teeth, so crushing giant pumpkins is an easy feat. Werribee Open Range Zoo Savannah manager Dominic Moss said there's nothing quite like the spectacular crunch of a hippo chomping. Hippos could eat canoes, vegetation, or, on the odd occasion, people, but we wanted to give them something a bit tastier, Mr. Moss said. We call out Primrose and her daughters Tulip and Lotus, and they come waddling over and demolish the entire pumpkin in a few chomps. It's one of their favourite treats, so it's a fantastic enrichment for them, and they absolutely love it. The zoo's nine Asian elephants also joined the feast, but unlike the hippos, they prefer smashing their pumpkins before scooping up the pieces with their long trunks. And that was Hungry, Hungry Hippos by Jennifer Pettorino from page 28. And an additional article next to it is "Dog's Long Tail Finally at an End," a French article unattributed from Villy Le Pelou. A French toy spaniel named Lazare that was thought to have been the world's oldest dog has died at the age of 30, his carer said on Friday. Guinness World Records said it did not have an application or associated evidence before Lazare passed away on Thursday, so could not confirm whether he held the record. Lazare, a Papillon dwarf spaniel with stand-up butterfly ears, was born on December 4, 1995, according to animal charity worker Anne Sophie Moyon. He spent most of his life with the same companion until she died, and he ended up at the charity's shelter. Ophile Boudoul, a 29-year-old single mother, fell in love with the animal 1 year her senior at the shelter last month. And that article from Villy Le Pelou in France is titled "Dog's Long Tail Finally at an End," and it came from page 28 of the Herald Sun.
0: And on page 30 of the Herald Sun, this next article is unattributed and it comes from London. Trial date set for stabbing suspect. A 45-year-old man accused of stabbing two Jewish men in North London and another man in the capital last month will stand trial next March, a judge said on Friday. Essa Suleiman, a UK national born in Somalia, allegedly targeted Sloane Rand, 34, and Norman Shine, 76, during the April 29 knife rampage in Golders Green, which is home to a large Jewish population. It was the latest incident to rock Britain's Jewish community. He also allegedly attacked his friend of 20 years, Ishmael Hussain, at his home in South London hours before the later twin stabbings. Suleiman was charged earlier this month with three counts of attempted murder and possessing a knife in a public place. Appearing on Friday at the Old Bailey via video link from London's Belmarsh prison, Suleiman spoke only to confirm his name and date of birth as he sat with his arms folded. Prosecutor Deanna Heer told the court after attacking Hussain with a knife at his home, he travelled by public transport to Golders Green. Judge Bobby Cheeman Grubb set a plea hearing for September 25 and a provisional three-week trial from March 1, 2027. She ordered Suleiman remain in custody. And that was unattributed. Trial date for stabbing suspect read from page 30 of the Herald Sun.
1: On page 31, an article by Stephen Swinford titled Starmer Limping Towards the Exit. Sir Keir Starmer is spending the weekend at Chequers, his Grace and Favour home, where friends say he'll be weighing up his future. For all his public denials and insistence that he will not walk away, he's been left bruised and embittered by a week in which his premiership has been unravelling in spectacular fashion. The speed at which it has fallen apart has taken even Starmer's most ardent critics by surprise, with the week punctuated by a series of explosive events. On Monday, after the devastating May 7th elections, Starmer delivered his make-or-break speech. It did not go well. Within a few hours, dozens of Labour MPs had called for him to go. Health Minister Wes Streeting has resigned and is thinking about a challenge. His allies insisted he had the 81 MPs needed to fight a leadership contest. His critics claimed he was nowhere near. His decision was met with relief in Number 10, but it did not last long. That evening, Josh Simons stood down as the Labour MP for Makerfield, clearing a path to Westminster for Andy Burnham, the Mayor of Greater Manchester. The by-election will be held on June 18th. If Burnham wins, and there's no guarantee, given that Reform enjoyed a clean sweep in the local elections, there will be more than 50% of the vote, then it's over for Starmer. Starmer believes he's been betrayed by in his cabinet. It leaves Starmer in power, but with no control of his own future. Keir has a choice to make, an ally said. Another said, does he try to carry on to see what happens in the by-election, or does he walk away now? One later Labour adviser said Starmer was in the bunker and questioned whether he could keep going. Even if Burnham loses, Streeting or Angela Rayner or Ed Miliband will challenge. And that article by Stephen Swinford appeared in the Times. It was titled Starmer Limping Towards the Exit. It was on page 31 of the Herald Sun.
0: And staying on page 31 of the Herald Sun, these next short three articles come from London, Mexico City and Kampala, and all three are unattributed. The first one is X marks the spot of a content crackdown. Elon Musk's X has committed to cracking down on illegal content on its platform to help protect UK users, Britain's media regulator Ofcom said on Friday. The commitments include reviewing suspected illegal terrorist and hate content within an average of 24 hours of it being reported and blocking accounts linked to proscribed terrorist organisations in the UK. Ofcom launched the programme last year to ensure that social media companies have systems in place to deal with illegal material. And the next one is from Mexico, teachers to inflict a penalty on World Cup. Mexican public school teachers rallied on Friday to demand a hefty pay rise, threatening mass protests at the start of the Football World Cup on June 11 if their demands are not met. About 3,000 members of the National Education Workers Union marched in Mexico City and were met by a wall of police to stop them reaching the Education Ministry. Education isn't a priority, but the million-dollar business of the World Cup is, one banner held by a protester, which he read. And the third one is from Kampala. Uganda confirms Ebola outbreak. Uganda's health ministry has confirmed an outbreak of the highly infectious Ebola virus, announcing a man had died from the illness after travelling from the Democratic Republic of the Congo, the DRC. A major outbreak of the virus has been declared in the eastern DRC that neighbours Uganda, with 65 suspected deaths. The 59-year-old Congolese man was admitted to hospital in Ugandan capital Kampala on May 11 and died 3 days later. His body was repatriated. And those articles, unattributed, were read from page 31 from the Herald Sun.
1: Well, we've got time for a very short article, and on page 30 is one from New York, again an unattributed, titled Drake is Tracking Nicely. Canadian rapper Drake has dropped a new album with two more surprise companion albums to boot, a whopping 43 tracks that stretch over nearly 2.5 hours. Drake, who's kept a relatively low profile since his disbattle with Kendrick Lamar ended with the Americans' knockout blow Not Like Us, and his lawsuit against his own label was dismissed, had announced the Friday release of Iceman. But along with it came Habib BT and Maid of Honor. Future, 21 Savage and Sexy Red are among the musical collaborators. And of course, Drake could not let the beef with Lamar go. On Make Them Remember, he mocks the Pulitzer Prize winning Lamar's modest height, a frequent source of ridicule during their battle. And that article from New York, unattributed, was titled Drake is Tracking Nicely, comes from page 30 of the Herald Sun, and it brings to an end our readings from the Sunday Herald Sun. We'll be back shortly with magazine articles.

0: ABC News with Mira McDonald. Good afternoon. The Federal Treasurer has defended the impacts the federal budget will have on the ability of young people to use tools like the share market and rent vesting to access the property market. Rent vesting occurs when home buyers rent out a property they've bought rather than living in it until they can afford the mortgage repayments. This will be made more challenging with changes to negative gearing. Jim Chalmers says that strategy can still be used by purchasing a new home.
1: They can continue to do that in the future if they invest in a new build, which is a very positive contribution that they would be making to our communities and to our economy as well. But in terms of numbers, it's much less than 5% of people under 35.
0: The opposition leader says some permanent residents will have to make a choice on becoming Australian citizens if they want to continue accessing forms of welfare. Angus Taylor used his budget in reply speech on Thursday to announce that under a coalition government, many forms of welfare would be reserved for Australian citizens only. It's prompted a backlash from some migrant groups who say taking up Australian citizenship could force them to give up citizenship elsewhere if other countries don't allow dual citizenship. Mr. Taylor says permanent residents in that situation will have to make a call.
2: We must attach privileges to Australian citizenship. That's what we're proposing here. And we allow continued dual citizenship. But ultimately, some people will have to make a choice. But if you want the full access, if you want the full privileges of being a citizen, you must commit to the country. We'll commit back.
0: The son of an Armour Guard employee shot during a violent armed robbery at Chadstone Shopping Centre more than 30 years ago says it's not too late for anyone who knows the offender to contact police. Two Armour Guard employees were collecting the weekend's takings from a centre cinema on the morning of the 16th of May 1994 when they were robbed at gunpoint, with one guard shot in the lower leg before the bullet ricocheted into the shoe of the other guard. Police say as the offender fled, he threatened a number of shoppers and also shot a 40-year-old man in the leg who was following him. The armed crime squad has recently reopened the cold case after receiving new intelligence. Carl is the son of one of the security guards who was shot and says his father recently passed away without justice.
3: I would like to think that the person who did this shooting never had a good night's sleep in the past 30 years. I hope every day they go to bed and think that maybe tomorrow is going to be the day they got caught, because it was such an awful thing that they did. And there were so many people who were affected.
0: A man has been banned from flying with Qantas after a flight attendant was reportedly bitten on a flight between Melbourne and the US. Yvette Gray reports.
4: Qantas Flight 21 from Melbourne to Dallas was forced to divert to Tahiti on Friday due to a disruptive passenger on board. The ABC understands the passenger bit a flight attendant and fellow passengers helped to restrain him. Qantas has confirmed local authorities in Tahiti met the plane on arrival and the passenger was removed. A spokesperson says the safety of its customers and crew is their top priority and there is zero tolerance for disruptive or threatening behaviour on its flights. The plane was refuelled and continued its journey to the US, landing in Dallas yesterday morning.
0: The World Health Organization has declared an Ebola outbreak in the Democratic Republic of Congo as a public health emergency of international concern. But the WHO says the outbreak doesn't meet the criteria of a pandemic emergency. The UN Health Agency says so far about 80 people have died and 246 suspected cases have been detected in eastern Congo. Australia has come fourth in the Eurovision Song Contest, with Bulgaria taking home the top spot for the first time. Ali Crew reports.
5: Bulgaria's Dara won the competition with her high-energy song Bangaranga, securing 516 points. The event, now in its 70th year, attracted controversy, with several countries boycotting the contest in protest at the inclusion of Israel, who came in second. There was some booing in the hall when the Israeli score was announced, with Israel alleging a global smear campaign against it. Australia looked to be in with a chance at an historic win, with Delta Goodrum stunning with a dazzling performance of her love ballad Eclipse. In the end, Australia came fourth behind Bulgaria, Israel and Romania.
0: To the weather now for the state. Showers and areas of rain about western and central districts, gradually extending eastwards during the day. Showers and rain easing about western districts in the evening. For Melbourne, rain, the chance of a thunderstorm in the afternoon and evening with a top today of 17. Tomorrow, a shower or two, also 17. It's 17 degrees. ABC News.
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9: And here on Vision Australia Radio, you're with Linda Nabelski and me, Ramesh Rajan. We've been reading from the Sunday papers, and we're now going to turn to the Sunday magazine, specifically to the Sunday Life magazine that comes with The Age. And Linda's going to take the first article.
10: Thank you, Ramesh. This first article is by Kathy Lett, and she writes, Midlife Upheaval. Far from being a crisis, middle age is when women start really living. In my experience, happiness is that lovely, warm, toasty feeling you get just before you fall flat on your face. At my age, I expected to be as content as a canary-filled cat. But kapow, I suddenly find myself tiptoeing through an exploding minefield. Nearly every middle-aged woman I know is in a state of upheaval, either due to romantic trauma, career implosion, life epiphanies, or family meltdowns. Take Fiona. The worst sentence in the English language must be, whose knickers are they and why are they in our marital bed? This is how my girlfriend greeted her husband of 30 years when she came home early from a work trip to find him leaping naked into the shower and a dishevelled woman running out the patio door. Needless to say, they're now fighting over custody of their designer dog and the espresso machine. I don't know what went wrong between me and my husband, or that two-timing worm, as I prefer to call him, Fiona sobbed over cocktails, but I did not see it coming. In my friend Jody's case, it was her husband who was blindsided, aged 67. She's just walked out on our marriage to hike the Camino Trail. Basically, she thought she'd married Mr. Right, only to discover 40 years later that she'd got hitched to a sofa that farts. Once Gary retired, he was home all the time and expecting 3 meals a day, she sighed. I want to be put on a pedestal, not under it. Which could be why my spin class pal has just swapped her retired hubby for her tennis coach and is enjoying a sexual epiphany. I'm doing things in bed that I can't even pronounce, she confessed. A recently divorced pal from the same class that then begged me to be her plus one on a swingers' night. I'll be the one wearing the hazmat suit and clutching hand sanitizer. Everywhere I turn, I find a female friend in a state of flux. They're like teenagers, except with wrinkles instead of pimples. One pal in her early 70s has just joined the grey nomads, not to escape an unhappy marriage. She's widowed, but to avoid relentless grandmother duties. She was expected to babysit at a moment's notice and was starting to feel like a doormat in a world of muddy galoshes. My lawyer pal is the opposite. Always happily childless, she's suddenly forsaken her mantra of, I can't have kids, I have a white sofa, and applied to be a foster parent. She recently lost both parents, and there's nothing like mortality to make you look for more meanings in life. Which is possibly why my banker chum, Kim, has thrown in a high-powered city job to work in the charity sector, and why Penny has traded her doctor's practice in the burbs for a Nepalese ashram. Another seismic change for many women of my age is late-onset lesbianism. We were Pilates pals, so simpatico, Anne explained. Then we got drunk one night and it just happened. The judgmental response of her three daughters surprised her. Why the big fuss? She asked them. Didn't you try lesbianism at school? No, they didn't. Apparently they tried touch football and lacrosse. So, what's going on with midlife women? A mix of increased longevity, financial independence, and the rocket fuel of HRT, I'd say. But perhaps women in midlife aren't having a crisis. Maybe they're just waking up. Post-menopause, you realise you can't give your life more time, so why not give the time you have more life? And is change such a bad thing? It definitely keeps you on your toes. Hell, since leaving my own marriage of 28 years, I'm on my toes more often than a prima ballerina in the Bolshoi. But then I think of Trish from my book club, who recently died of ovarian cancer. Her last words to me were that she wished she'd let herself be happier. Happiness is a choice, Kath, she told me. People think they'll be happy when they get a holiday house or a handbag or whatever. But you'll be happy when you're laughing with a friend or having an orgasm or 10. So, midlifers, don't panic if you feel lost. Just listen to your psychological sat nav and enjoy the scenic detour. And that was midlife upheaval. Far from being a crisis, middle age is when women start really living. The writer was Kathy Lett, and it was read from page 4 from the Life magazine.
9: We're going to turn to pages 10 and 11 for the next article by Madeline Gray, which Linda and I will be sharing. It's titled Step by Step, with the subtitle Madeline Gray Discovers the Beauty of Building a Family by Choice Rather Than Just Biology. My name is Madeline Gray. My friends call me Maddie. My brother called me Rooster, but I used to introduce myself with a different title. When I was young, I would regularly declare, with a not insubstantial amount of theatrical relish, that I was a child of divorce. I was 4 when my parents separated, and as I grew older, the phrase became part of my identity, something between a confession and a performance. It drew sympathy from adults, lent me an air of intrigue, and, if I'm honest, gave me a role to play. Then came the complication. My father remarried. Her name was Helen, and for years I insisted I couldn't stand her. This, however, is not quite true. The reality is far less dramatic and far more uncomfortable. I liked Helen almost immediately. She was warm, attentive, wore Alana Hill cardigans, the height of sophistication of the time, and, crucially, she made my father happy. My dislike of her was something I had to cultivate, almost rehearse, because by then I already knew the script. I'd watched the films, I'd read the fairy tales, I understood that stepmothers were not to be trusted. They were interlopers, disruptors, women who arrived after the fact and unsettled what should have remained intact. Even when they appeared kind, there was always the suggestion of something lurking beneath the surface. From childhood stories to modern cinema, the archetype is remarkably consistent. The stepmother is threat, as counterfeit maternal figure. She exists in opposition to the real mother, her presence framed as inherently destabilizing. And so Helen, despite all evidence to the contrary, had been cast in a role she could not escape. And in my own small way, I made sure she didn't. Looking back, I can see the logic of it, even when I no longer agree with it. Children crave clarity. We want to know who belongs where, who to trust, how to feel. The figure of the stepmother offered a neat solution to a messy emotional reality. If she was the problem, then everything else could remain stable. 2 decades later, life handed me a plot twist of my own. I fell in love. It was joyful, consuming, and like many other love stories, unexpected in its details. My partner had a young child, and so, quite suddenly, I found myself stepping into a role at once viewed with suspicion. I became a stepmother. There's a particular kind of irony in this. The abstract becomes immediate, the assumptions you once held begin to feel thin, even embarrassing, even when tested against reality. It's one thing to inherit a narrative, it's another to live inside it. It's only from this vantage point that I've begun to understand what Helen must have experienced all those years ago. Step-parenting is, in many ways, invisible labor. It demands emotional investment without offering automatic recognition. There's no clear script, no universally accepted boundaries, and often very little grace extended from the outside world. You're neither fully inside nor entirely outside. You occupy a space that's difficult to define. Strangers, other parents, even well-meaning friends can treat the role as provisional, as though one is merely helping out rather than actively parenting. The implication lingers that the bond is somehow lesser, conditional, or temporary. For a role that requires patience, resilience, and a great deal of selflessness, stepmothers in particular suffer from a striking lack of goodwill. Of course, this perception did not emerge in a vacuum. The figure of the stepmother has long been culturally maligned. Classical mythology offers its own cautionary tales. Later literature and film would only reinforce the pattern. Again and again, we encounter women who disrupt families, compete with mothers, or conceal darker intentions beneath the veneer of care.
10: The underlying message is difficult to ignore. Maternal love is framed as something innate, even exclusive, something that can only truly belong to a biological mother. Any deviation from that model is treated with wariness, as though affection must be authenticated by blood. In reality, families are rarely so simple. In my own case, I am part of a queer family structure. My child has multiple maternal figures, each with a distinct role, each contributing something meaningful to his life. Far from being destabilizing, this has created a network of care that feels expansive rather than divided. Love, in this context, is not a finite resource to be guarded, but something that grows with attention. Yet, it also challenges conventional expectations. Even now, I sometimes encounter confusion when I collect him from school, or subtle questions about where exactly I fit. Do I get to stand with him as he blows out his birthday cake candles, or is that the role reserved for the two primary parents? Is it okay that he calls my dad Pa? How long do I have to be in this for other parents to think of me as their equal? It really doesn't matter. What matters is how my son feels, but at the same time, children intuit far more than we give them credit for. They pick up on hesitation, on hierarchy, on the unspoken rules that govern adult interactions. I know this because I was once that child, scanning the room for cues, working out where everyone stood. Truth is, there is no single template for how families should look or how love should operate within them. That said, stepping into parenthood in this way comes with its own particular challenges. Unlike biological parents, I did not have a gradual transition into the role. There was no long period of anticipation, no immediate instinctive bond formed at birth. Instead, I entered the life of a small child who had already experienced significant change, and I had to earn his trust over time. It is one thing to care for a toddler. It is another to build a relationship with one from scratch. Authority, too, can feel uncertain. How much discipline is appropriate? When should one step in and when should one defer? These are questions without easy answers, and they are often accompanied by a persistent undercurrent of self-doubt. In public, the ambiguity can feel particularly acute. A misbehaving child invites judgment. A step-parent's response invites scrutiny. Too firm and you risk overstepping. Too lenient and you risk being seen as negligent. There is no obvious middle ground. Only a series of decisions made in real time, each one open to interpretation. There were moments, particularly in the early days, when I felt overwhelmed by the responsibility. My life had, until then, been largely my own. Suddenly it was not. The adjustment was profound and not always graceful. There was frustration and, though difficult to admit, occasional flashes of resentment. Not towards the child himself, but toward the suddenness of the shift, the way it reconfigured my sense of autonomy. Acknowledging this feels important. There is a tendency, particularly in narratives about parenting, to smooth over these edges, to present love as immediate and uncomplicated. But for me, love was something that grew over time. It was built through effort, persistence, a willingness to remain present even when the emotional rewards were not immediate. What emerged between us was not an imitation of a biological bond, but something distinct and no less meaningful. Affection grew in the small, everyday moments, shared games, bedtime routines, quiet conversations that drifted and looped. In a way, only conversations with children can. Trust, once tentative, became instinctive. Today, my son calls me Mama, one of several variations he uses for the maternal figures in his life. It is a simple word, but it carries weight. It signifies not just affection, but belonging. There was something profoundly reassuring in this. It suggests that love is not solely the domain of biology, that it can be cultivated through care, through attention, through the steady accumulation of shared experience. Looking back, I often think of Helen. I think of the effort she must have made, the patience she showed, and the resistance she likely faced, not just from me, but from the broader narrative that cast her in a role she never chose. I think too of how easy it is to misunderstand someone when you are committed to seeing them through a particular lens. To Helen now, I want to offer something I did not then, an apology, certainly, but also a recognition of what she gave, of the quiet, unacknowledged labour of showing up for a child who was not always willing to meet her halfway. The evil stepmother may endure as a cultural trope, but it bears little resemblance to the lived reality. In its place is something far more complex and far more humane to figure, navigating ambiguity, offering care without guarantee, and building love where none was initially given. There are many ways to form a family and many ways to love a child. Some are immediate, others are built slowly, piece by piece. All, in the end, are real. And that was Step by Step by Madeleine Gray. Chosen Family, her book by Simon & Schuster, is out now. And that was read from page 10 and 11 of the Sunday Life magazine. And it was Step by Step by Madeleine Gray.
9: We're going to turn now to page 13 for another article related to parenthood. It's titled Lost and Found. And it says, during a quest to help to find her friend's birth mother, Diane Yarwood uncovered something deeper. The year I turned 40, I started writing from a hospital bed. Propped up against the pillows, I'd returned to writing, something I'd always loved but hadn't done since I was a teenager, because I'd nearly lost the chance to do so. I'd been sick for close to a year without a diagnosis. It had been a gradual decline, a slow ebbing away of the life in me. In the latter stages of the unknown illness, I had no physical or mental energy and was struggling to get through a day and care for our three children. I was constantly nauseous and couldn't sleep or handle stress of any kind. I barely left the house, relying on my husband for nearly everything. By the time it struck me that I might be dying, there was, truthfully, some appeal to the idea, to slipping away and no longer feeling like I was too weak to exist. With only days to spare, my life was saved by an emergency doctor. I had Addison's disease, a rare autoimmune condition, and this doctor had seen it once before. After being sick for so long, I was injected with the cortisol my body needed so desperately, and the sensation that engulfed me afterwards will never leave me. Almost dying taught me that life is precious. It leaves me unspeakably grateful to be able to mother my children again, to love them and raise them, and to love in general. It informs my writing, making me far more aware of beauty and truth, of the frailties and joys of being human, of what matters. My first novel, The Wakes, holds the essence of what I've been through, the juxtaposition of life and death. And my new novel, Margaret, Are You Leaving?, is about love in its many forms. But how devastating the story would be caught me unawares. A girlfriend had asked if I'd like to write a story. She'd begun searching for her birth mother, having unearthed fragments about a baby left on the steps of a church in Fitzroy and a new immigrant mother who disappeared off the face of the earth. I agreed on the spot, thrilled at the prospect of writing a story that had the makings of being wonderful. Thrilled enough that I didn't stop to consider properly the profound responsibility that lies in telling someone else's story. With all my naivety on board, I sat down to interview my friend. To write her story, I first needed to understand her, and it occurred to me that apart from being an otherwise open person, I knew almost nothing of her upbringing, of what may have formed her.
10: We talked at my kitchen table. And when she left hours later, I sat there stunned by the overwhelming sadness in what I'd been told, by the stark absence of love in her story, by the sheer enormity of what she'd stored deep within herself and was now entrusting to me. In time, and with my friend's blessing, I would turn partly to fiction, with its creative freedoms, to adequately capture the deep truths I was handed then and later. We had several more interviews, each one raw and intimate, and as my knowledge of her life grew, the story I'd first imagined, one of mothers and daughters, and the mystery of a lost family, became much more. It became one of deeply held human needs. I realised my friend was really searching for some evidence, however small, that she was loved as a young child, surely the most crucial and foundational love of all, that she needed ultimately to have the answer to the heartbreaking question, was I ever loved? A mother's absence is a loss I know too well. My mother, whom I adored, died of breast cancer during my final year in high school, and her death was a trauma I struggled with for a long time. Eventually, though, I saw that I was blessed to have known that kind of love, to hold the beautiful truth of that love inside me. And my friend continued her search. I hung on to hope that she would find some part of that for herself, or something akin to it. As it happened, that hope of mine transformed into a conviction. One evening I watched an interview with actor Jack Thompson. Talking about his early childhood, he said something along the lines of, if you haven't been loved as a child, you won't have the capacity to love. If that were true, I knew my friend must have been loved, truly loved, maybe by her mother, or if not by her, then someone else, as I had no doubt about her capacity to love. The search and the novel are now done. And along the way, our friendship has turned into something special. We embarked on a challenging journey together, but not for a moment did I want to be anywhere else. It was full of humanity and love and joy too, all the beautiful human stuff that matters. And Margaret, are you listening? Produced by Hatchet is out now. And that was Diane Yarwood's article, Lost and Found, read from page 13 from The Age Life magazine.
9: And that brings to an end our readings for today from the Sunday papers. Your readers were Linda Nabelski and me, Ramesh Rajan. We wish you a lovely Sunday, even if a very wet one here in Melbourne.

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Welcome to People in Profile. I'm your host, Mike Cannon. She went for 6 months, but stayed for 30 years. The Australian doctor who refused to go home. Helping women on the Thai-Myanmar border survive malaria and childbirth, Dr., now Professor, Rose McGreedy has faced bullets, bombs, and brutal funding cuts, but still finds hope. In January, she was announced as the ACT's Australian of the Year. After receiving the award, Professor McGreedy told the ABC that when she first travelled to the border region between Thailand and Myanmar as a young doctor, she thought she would be there for 6 months. She said, "They were desperate at the time for somebody who knew how to do obstetrics, so I got the job." More than 30 years later, she still lives in a refugee camp, having dedicated her life to saving the lives of vulnerable women and children. Training up local staff, Professor McGreedy has built a network of clinics that operate a 24-hour birthing service. Amid dangerous and challenging conditions, they also offer crucial outpatient services, vaccinations, and community health information. She told the ABC, "This award is not for me. This award really represents the problem in Myanmar, the courageous Karen mothers, children, families who struggle at the border trying to survive the coup." Professor McGreedy's work has also led to new treatments being developed to tackle maternal malaria, with her research findings adopted by the World Health Organization. The first time most Australians heard of her story was in the June 2024 issue of the Australian Women's Weekly. Mumu arrived semi-conscious at the antenatal clinic, if you could call the humble bamboo dwelling a clinic. She was 7 months pregnant and riddled with malaria. We started her on intravenous quinine and began the 20-kilometre-long journey to our hospital, carrying her on a bamboo stretcher. Her husband and two young children came with us. He, rather than a nurse, tended to her needs, as is often the way here. When she regained consciousness after 72 hours, Mumu was able to eat a small meal. It felt like we had won, but the joy was short-lived. She became short of breath and her condition deteriorated. Mumu died of acute respiratory distress syndrome. There was nothing I could do. As I watched her husband, each hand clasping one of his sons, prepare to go home without her, I felt useless. I had failed them. How would he work and support the children? It was the first, but far from the last time, death would make me want to get as far as possible from the suffering on the Thai-Myanmar border. The loss of life, of people you know, would be saved in Australia, weighs heavily. Sometimes tears flow unbidden, and I can't stop them. They don't bring anyone back, but this release of pent-up emotion probably prevents me from losing my mind. So why am I still here, 30 years later? It couldn't be more different from the Canberra home in which I grew up, one of four children under five. A home in which my three brothers and I invariably turned the hallway into a racetrack or cricket pitch, or the garage into a fishing expedition. I miss Australia. I miss family and friends, but also those uniquely Australian moments. Magpies in flute-like chorus in the afternoon sun. Lorikeets, rosellas, and cockatoos flitting in and out of gum trees. Bushwalks with kangaroos keeping a guarded distance. So why not come home? Or as my dad used to say, come and get a proper job. I hadn't planned this path to Thailand. In 1993, I was a young doctor in Darwin, preparing to work in remote communities. But first, I wanted to volunteer in Africa. Ill-prepared for malaria and other diseases rife in Africa, I took the advice of colleagues and headed to the Liverpool School of Tropical Medicine to study first. Africa, however, was not to be. Instead, I was asked to be part of a medical team on Thailand's border with Myanmar. I had enough savings to support myself for about 6 months and no idea of what lay ahead.
This hilly, forested area in Thailand's Tuk province felt nowhere near as remote as parts of Australia. But it was so very different. Shoklo refugee camp was home to around 9,000 displaced people from Myanmar. It was the rainy season when I arrived, and incredibly green. All the houses were made of bamboo with leaf roofs, as was our clinic, though it had a wooden floor to support all the foot traffic. There were two main health providers in the camp, Shoklo Malaria Research Unit, the SMRU, to which I was attached, and Médecins Sans Frontières, Doctors Without Borders. I loved the work. Every weekday we travelled to a different place to screen anyone who is pregnant for malaria and treat them if necessary, or for anemia, which was also common. I hadn't been there long when one of the antenatal clinics had a spike in malaria cases. With one quarter of women infected, up from the average 5%, we had a mini epidemic on our hands. We mobilised screening teams to do house-to-house checks. In those days there were no rapid tests. The technicians worked into the night, a whirring generator for company, trying to find the parasite in a smear of collected blood. It was here that Mumu came into my life and left a mark. The death was so preventable, yet so heartbreakingly common among the Karen people who fled persecution and poverty in Myanmar. And that is why I'm still here. Trying to save women like Mumu has become my life's work. SMRU plays a critical role in the fight against malaria in pregnancy. A Chinese herb called artemisinin might have saved Mumu, but we did not know enough about the safety of the drug at the time. 30 years of carefully collated data from local staff have helped us change World Health Organization guidelines so that this treatment can now be given throughout pregnancy. We are making a difference to the lives of some of the world's most marginalized people. It's why I was encouraged to start the Dr. Rose MacGreedy Foundation. I want to help secure the future of the Burmese and Karen people in Tuk Province, this place that stole my heart. It's where I met my husband and have raised two children. I am constantly in awe of the resilience of those around me. These people cross the border to toil in the fields for very little. To get documentation in Thailand, they often pay broker fees, effectively forcing them into indentured labour. With barely enough money to pay for food, they go without essential medical care. The Dr. Rose MacGreedy Foundation is determined to keep filling a critical gap, working closely with the Borderland Health Foundation to support antenatal and maternal health. Part of this is training. When we were given an ultrasound, we trained locals to become sonographers. People in this refugee camp have now graduated with a certificate, not recognized in Myanmar or Thailand, yet they save lives. Recently, I was in a cycling accident. I spent time in intensive care, and I was then transferred to Bangkok for surgery. A team of colleagues established a 24-hour vigil, sleeping on a mat next to my bed. Their presence meant I was never alone. They helped comfort me and have supported me when I felt overwhelmed with fear. The blessings, prayers, and wishes I have received from faiths near and far have also given me strength. As a doctor, to experience care from a patient's perspective has been humbling. I have seen the value of our own work at close range. Returning to work will take time, but knowing that our amazing, locally trained health workers continue to save lives inspires me to get well and get back to help them. Last month, nearly 2 years later, Erin Handley reported in the Age Good Weekend magazine. As she drives along the winding river that separates Thailand from Myanmar, Rose MacGreedy recalls the night she ran to a bunker with nothing but a banana leaf to shield her from the debris of bombs. Tall stalks of sugarcane whipped past as she says, "It was a night to remember. Not in a good way." The setting sun smears a yolky light as the Australian doctor reflects on that night in 1995 when the Shoklo refugee camp came under attack. It no longer exists,
But at the time, Shoklo was home to thousands of Karen refugees, an ethnic minority largely from eastern Myanmar. The camp was raided by an armed Karen faction backed by the Myanmar military. Magridi remembers there was a bright full moon, so bright you cast shadows as you walked. Bullets travelled as blue-green lights across the sky. It was total chaos, people running in every direction. She watched as someone grabbed a flimsy plastic mat to protect themselves. In her characteristically understated manner, Magridi recounts how a blast sent debris sprinkling into her bunker. Someone grabbed a banana leaf and pulled it over their heads. Suddenly, she envied the person with the plastic mat. Still to this day, loud sounds take her back there. A less resilient person may have called it quits and flown home, but not Magridi. "If I run away, how do the staff feel? It doesn't help any of us." And so she stayed. For more than 3 decades, the 61-year-old doctor has been fighting malaria and tuberculosis in this fraught borderland, while helping women deliver their babies into the world. A leading expert on maternal malaria, Magridi has also shaped the World Health Organization's guidelines on treating the mosquito-borne disease. Notably, Magridi and her team's research showed artemisinin drugs, which had caused fetal reabsorption in animal studies and previously were not recommended in humans, were in fact safe and effective in early pregnancy. "Those findings have had global implications," says Julie Simpson, a professor of biostatistics at the University of Melbourne, who has researched malaria for 30 years and has collaborated with Magridi. "A lack of data on pregnant women means they often don't have access to highly effective medicines." Simpson explains, "Rose has contributed to all that information so that guidelines could be changed, and now women are getting access to those important treatments." What makes Magridi unique, Simpson adds, is not just her valuable research or running a dedicated maternal health service, but also her commitment to training local staff. She doesn't seek publicity or accolades, but her peers are quick to highlight her achievements. The Dr. Rose Magridi Foundation, which

for MacCready and her team at the Shoklo Malaria Research Unit. A brutal coup in Myanmar in 2021 displaced millions and contributed to a surge in malaria. Between 2020 and 2024, cases tripled in eastern Myanmar's Kayin state, including a spike in Plasmodium falciparum malaria, the deadliest form of the parasite, before numbers began to decline thanks to early treatment and detection. Still, the ongoing crisis threatens to unravel decades of work to eliminate the disease, an approach MacCready says is vital given rampant drug resistance. She says, "When you have conflict, you can't run basic health care." Her team has also seen a rise in tuberculosis cases and an influx of pregnant women seeking to give birth safely in their clinics. The COVID-19 pandemic and the recent US aid funding cuts under President Trump have also taken their toll. The SMRU has been forced to cut staff and wind back services by 20% due to slashed funding, even as their doctors are trying to plug some of the health gaps left by the withdrawal of other US-funded organizations. Most recently, the dire fuel crisis triggered by the US-Israel war with Iran has put further strain on the SMRU's ability to reach the most vulnerable in remote posts inside Myanmar and rural Thailand. But MacCready has also faced personal hardship. A cycling accident left her with a de-scalping head injury and burst fractures to her spine, which kept her sidelined for months. The bike crash is something she talks about hesitantly, partly out of embarrassment, she says, and partly out of guilt. Usually hyper-vigilant about wearing a helmet, she left hers on a bus on the day of the accident in March 2024. She says, "It's the first day in 30 years I didn't wear a helmet." MacCready has no memory of the moment of impact. A friend riding ahead of her turned back and found MacCready severely injured. Repairing a 17-centimeter scalp flap at the local hospital required 42 stitches, and she needed 5 blood transfusions. She was transported to Bangkok for a spinal operation. She says, "I broke ribs and my sternum and most of my thoracic spine. I've got a lot of metal holding 6 of the vertebrae together." The recovery was arduous. She was away from her work for several months, but it would be more than a year before she felt like herself again. Her husband, Stefan Prue, describes watching her relearn how to breathe and walk to her full capacity. "It's the kind of injury that would take many people much longer to recover from," says Wani Ritwongsakul, the chief operating officer at SMRU and a former nurse who visited MacCready in hospital. But, Ritwongsakul says, MacCready was determined, declaring, "She cannot be separated from her work. No one can stop her." MacCready chalks up some of that tenacity to having grown up with 3 brothers. She was raised in Canberra as the second child and only daughter of John MacCready, a carpenter and joiner by trade, and his wife Elizabeth, a teacher. A gifted swimmer in her youth, she narrowly missed out on qualifying for the 1982 Commonwealth Games in Brisbane before completing her medicine degree at the University of Sydney. At 30, MacCready arrived at the far western border of Thailand in 1994 for what was supposed to be her 6-month stint. She wanted to gain experience treating tropical diseases before returning to work in the Northern Territory with indigenous communities and hoped to one day work in Africa. But she was confronted by the high mortality rate of malaria on the Thai border and saw young, strong people, pregnant women and children, all succumb to the disease. She recalls, "You know that if you got them 24 hours earlier, 48 hours earlier, they wouldn't have died." The work was all-consuming, but she would juggle it with motherhood. In Thailand, she met Prue, a French parasitology lab supervisor who would become her husband. He was first struck by her beautiful eyes, he says, and then by her Australian accent. Prue says with a laugh, "The first time she talked to me, I could not understand." They wed in the Malar refugee camp in 1999 in a humble ceremony with a nod to traditional Karen marriage customs
and had two

children, a boy and a girl. Just 2 weeks after the birth of her first child, MacGreedy was back at work in the camp, helping other women to deliver their own babies. For more than a decade, the couple kept up a demanding routine. One parent would spend a week with their children in Chiang Mai, where they went to school, while the other would work on the border, several hours' drive away. They would swap each week, reuniting on weekends to take the children camping or hiking near waterfalls. Prue says, "She's very dedicated to her work, but she always found time to give to the kids and to the family. She often appeared to forego sleep and food for long stretches as she sifted through patient files," says Melly Gilder, an American family doctor at SMRU and a mentee of MacGreedy's. Gilder draws on a current phrase, "He lo ta," which means to give all of yourself. She explains, "It's used to be generous, but also to be generous with your time, to be a team player. I feel like it really describes Rose. She's always giving herself." Wearing sandals worn down at the heels, MacGreedy attends to her patients at the Wang Pa Clinic, one of a handful run by SMRU on either side of the poorest borderline. In the raw hours after birth, MacGreedy curls her legs up to sit beside a young mother and her newborn on a raised wooden platform, gently checking heartbeats. Alongside senior medic, Taisa Dan, she pores over charts, scanning for details, eager for answers. Taida San says MacGreedy radiates kindness. She wants to know the whole story of her patients. All too often, their stories involve flight from Myanmar, where their aspirations for the future have been snuffed out by the regime. Many joined protests and armed resistance groups in the wake of the coup, while the junta's conscription of young men has torn families apart. When asked what motivates her to persevere despite the setbacks, MacGreedy cites the bravery of Karen and Burmese women. She says, "They're just stoic. It's stoicism that I haven't seen before. They have nearly nothing, and they still share." Just outside the clinic's delivery room, MacGreedy glances at a young father, cradling and singing to his day-old newborn while the mother rests. MacGreedy says she's pale, her face creasing with concern for the woman who had suffered a hemorrhage during birth. The coup has uprooted the lives of young couples like them in untold ways. Yet the birth of a child can't help but stir some hope. This tiny creature, with a head full of black hair, reorients and holds their focus. MacGreedy says, "Life goes on, even with the bombs. You don't know which one of these babies is going to help us in the future." That was Erin Handley reporting in The Age Good Weekend magazine. The next part of the story comes from the website of her foundation. The Dr. Rose MacGreedy Foundation was established in 2022 as a registered charity to support the life-saving work of Professor Rose MacGreedy, an Australian doctor who has spent more than 30 years caring for marginalised people on the Thai-Myanmar border. Karen and Burmese communities have fled violence, human rights abuse and poverty in Myanmar to seek sanctuary in Thailand. However, even if they make it to the Thai side of the border as migrants, they still have almost no access to public health services as they are not citizens. Pregnant women and babies are particularly vulnerable. For the past 3 decades, Rose and her team have often been their only source of health care in rural areas, through a network of clinics focused on preventing infectious diseases and providing maternal and child health. These clinics offer culturally appropriate, high-quality care and have saved countless lives. But financial support is needed to keep this crucial care going, including to fund dedicated healthcare workers to assist women in labour and manage life-threatening complications, medication, equipment and logistic support, emergency hospital costs for patients who need higher-level care. Our challenges. The health challenges are constantly evolving because the team is working with such a marginalised and vulnerable group
in a setting that not only has limited resources, but is subject to economic, political, and military vagaries. The COVID pandemic and the military coup in Myanmar in February 2021 have only added to those challenges. The team is always working to find other ways to ensure crucial health care still reaches the most vulnerable and, in fact, expanded services in conflict zones and communities in lockdown. For example, with Rose and the rest of her team's support and guidance, staff marooned in Myanmar by a sudden border closure created a delivery room where they continued to offer safe care to women who could no longer travel to the clinics. When women from migrant communities in Thailand could no longer travel to the clinics because of lockdowns, Rose rallied her team to travel to the women and provide antenatal care in schools, temples, churches, mosques, and other public places. The medical challenges, however, are significant and ongoing, with the team focused on several key areas. 1. Reducing the maternal death rate. The maternal death rate on the Thai-Myanmar border is more than 30 times higher than Australia's. Maternal and neonatal mortality rates remain unacceptably high, despite the significant gains Rose and her team have already achieved. The maternal death rate has stagnated without reaching the United Nations Millennium Development Goals and with few prospects of reaching the Sustainable Development Goals. Women often present too late due to barriers in accessing healthcare, which remains one of the biggest contributing factors to maternal and neonatal death. Reducing rates further will be the team's toughest challenge, but they remain committed to achieving this goal with new and existing local and international partners. Current efforts are focused on meeting the women in their own communities to provide early pregnancy care. 2. Reducing the number of babies born too small. Babies born too small is a significant health concern among this vulnerable group. Their growth is impaired in utero by disease or malnutrition, which has lifelong negative implications for the children's development, resulting in cyclical poverty. They are also at higher risk of developing chronic diseases such as diabetes and hypertension. 1 in 5 babies is born too small, compared with 1 in 20 born prematurely. SMRU was one of 8 sites around the world to participate in the Interbio 21 study to examine how babies grow in utero. Of all the participating sites, the SMRU had the highest proportion of babies born too small. The research and healthcare teams have developed a multifaceted strategy to tackle this problem. Vivax malaria is a major cause, but growing awareness of other factors, such as nutrition and lack of nutritional support for pregnant women, has prompted this multidisciplinary approach. 3. Eradicating the recurrent form of malaria. Vivax malaria is far less deadly to a pregnant mother than falciparum malaria, but it is harder to cure. Rose's team have published evidence showing it is a major cause of babies born too small, as well as too early. This strain can reoccur multiple times during the same pregnancy and can be passed on to babies in utero. The harmful effects of the disease increase in proportion to recurrences. Rose's team is involved in a study funded by the Thrasher Foundation of a single-use drug for lactating mothers so women can be treated early and prevent recurrences of fever and illness as they care for their young babies. That information was from her foundation, and I think it's appropriate that the last word should come from this amazing woman. We are making a difference to the lives of some of the world's most marginalized people. And that's where we leave People in Profile and Dr. Rose McGreedy for today. I'm your host, Mike Cannon. If there's someone you'd like to hear about, please let us know. Give us a call on 1300 847 466, 1300 847 466, or email us at radio@visionaustralia.org. 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

0: Welcome to Cover to Cover from Vision Australia Radio. I'm Tim McQueen. Cover to Cover is recorded on the unceded lands of the Wurundjeri Woiwurrung people of the Kulin Nation. I acknowledge Aboriginal and Torres Strait Islander peoples as the first Australians and traditional owners and caretakers of the lands across our broadcast areas. I pay respects to elders, past, present, and emerging. In this program, I have four more items from A Century of Fiction in The New Yorker, Life Cycle of an American Genius by E.B. White, The Book of Sand by Jorge Luis Borges, Bullet in the Brain by Tobias Wolfe, and City Lovers by Nadine Gordimer. Jorge Luis Borges was an Argentine short story writer. This story, The Book of Sand, was published in 1976. From A Century of Fiction in The New Yorker, 1925 to 2025, edited by Deborah Treisman, published by Alfred Knopf. Thy Rope of Sands, George Herbert. The line is made up of an infinite number of points, the plane of an infinite number of lines, the volume of an infinite number of planes, the hypervolume of an infinite number of volumes. No, unquestionably, this is not more geometrico, the best way of beginning my story. To claim that it is true is nowadays the convention of every made-up story. Mine, however, is true. I live alone in a fourth-floor apartment on Belgrano Street in Buenos Aires. Late one evening, a few months back, I heard a knock at my door. I opened it, and a stranger stood there. He was a tall man with nondescript features, or perhaps it was my myopia that made them seem that way. Dressed in grey and carrying a grey suitcase in his hand, he had an unassuming look about him. I saw at once that he was a foreigner. At first, he struck me as old. Only later did I realise that I had been misled by his thin, blonde hair, which was, in a Scandinavian sort of way, almost white. During the course of our conversation, which was not to last an hour, I found out that he came from the Orkneys. I invited him in, pointing to a chair. He paused a while before speaking. A kind of gloom emanated from him, as it does now from me. "I sell Bibles," he said. Somewhat pedantically, I replied, "In this house are several English Bibles, including the first, John Wycliffe's. I also have Cipriano de Valera's, Luther's, which, from a literary viewpoint, is the worst, and a Latin copy of the Vulgate. As you see, it's not exactly Bibles I stand in need of." After a few moments of silence, he said, "I don't only sell Bibles. I can show you a holy book I came across on the outskirts of Bicena. It may interest you." He opened the suitcase and lay the book on a table. It was an octavo volume, bound in cloth. There was no doubt that it had passed through many hands. Examining it, I was surprised by its unusual weight. On the spine were the words Holy Writ, and below them, Bombay. 19th century, probably, I remarked. "I don't know," he said. "I've never found out." I opened the book at random. The script was strange to me. The pages, which were worn and typographically poor, were laid out in double columns, as in a Bible. The text was closely printed, and it was ordered in versicles. In the upper corners of the pages were Arabic numbers. I noticed that one left-hand page bore the number, let us say, 40,514, and the facing right-hand page, 999. I turned the leaf. It was numbered with 8 digits. It also bore a small illustration, like the kind used in dictionaries, an anchor drawn with pen and ink, as if by a schoolboy's clumsy hand. It was at this point that the stranger said, "Look at the illustration closely. You'll never see it again. I noted my place and closed the book. At once, I reopened it. Page by page, in vain, I looked for the illustration of the anchor. It seems to be a version of scriptures in some Indian language, is it not? I said, to hide my dismay. No, he replied. Then, as if confiding a secret, he lowered his voice. I acquired the book in a town out on the plain in exchange for a handful of rupees and a Bible. Its owner did not know how to read. I suspect that he saw the book of books as a talisman. He was of the lowest caste. Nobody but other untouchables could tread his shadow without contamination. He told me his book was called the Book of Sand, because neither the book nor the sand has any beginning or end. The stranger asked me to find the first page. I lay my left hand on the cover, and trying to put my thumb on the flyleaf, I opened the book. It was useless. Every time I tried, a number of pages came between the cover and my thumb. It was as if they kept growing from the book. Now find the last page. Again I failed. In a voice that was not mine, I barely managed to stammer, "This can't be." Still, speaking in a low voice, the stranger said, "It can't be, but it is. The number of pages in this book is no more or less than infinite. None is the first page, none the last. I don't know why they're numbered in this arbitrary way. Perhaps to suggest that the terms of an infinite series admit any number." Then, as if he were thinking aloud, he said, "If space is infinite, we may be at any point in space. If time is infinite, we may be at any point in time." His speculations irritated me. "You are religious, no doubt?" I asked him. "Yes, I'm a Presbyterian. My conscience is clear. I am reasonably sure of not having cheated the native when I gave him the word of God in exchange for his devilish book." I assured him that he had nothing to reproach himself for, and I asked if he were just passing through this part of the world. He replied that he planned to return to his country in a few days. It was then that I learnt that he was a Scot from the Orkney Islands. I told him I had a great personal affection for Scotland through my love of Stevenson and Hume. "You mean Stevenson and Robbie Burns," he corrected. While we spoke, I kept exploring the infinite book. With feigned indifference, I asked, "Do you intend to offer this curiosity to the British Museum?" "No, I'm offering it to you," he said, and he stipulated a rather high sum for the book. I answered, in all truthfulness, that such a sum was out of my reach, and I began thinking. After a minute or two, I came up with a scheme. "I propose a swap," I said. "You got this book for a handful of rupees and a copy of the Bible. I'll offer you the amount of my pension cheque, which I've just collected, and my black letter Wycliffe Bible. I inherited it from my ancestors." "A black letter Wycliffe," he murmured. I went to my bedroom and brought him the money and the book. He turned the leaves and studied the title page with all the fervour of a true bibliophile. "It's a deal," he said. It amazed me that he did not haggle. Only later was I to realise that he had entered my home with his mind made up to sell the book. Without counting the money, he put it away. We talked about India, about Orkney, and about the Norwegian jarls who had once ruled it. It was night when the man left. I have not seen him again, nor do I know his name. I thought of keeping the Book of Sand in the space left on the shelf by the Wycliffe, but in the end I decided to hide it behind the volumes of a broken set of The 1001 Nights. I went to bed and did not sleep. At 3 or 4 in the morning, I turned on the light. I got down the impossible book and leafed through its pages. On one of them, I saw engraved a mask. The upper corner of the page carried a number, which I no longer recall, elevated to the 9th power. I showed no one my treasure. To the luck of owning it was added the fear of having it stolen, and then the misgiving that it might not truly be infinite. These twin preoccupations intensified my old misanthropy. I had only a few friends left. I now stopped seeing even them. A prisoner of the book, I almost never went out any more. After studying its frayed spine and covers with a magnifying glass, I rejected the possibility of a contrivance of any sort. The small illustrations, I verified, came 2,000 pages apart. I set about listing them alphabetically in a notebook, which I was not long in filling up. Never once was an illustration repeated. At night, in the meagre intervals my insomnia granted, I dreamed of the book. Summer came and went, and I realized that the book was monstrous. What good did it do me to think that I, who looked upon the volume with my eyes, who held it in my hands, was any less monstrous? I felt that the book was a nightmarish object, an obscene thing that affronted and tainted reality itself. I thought of fire, but I feared that the burning of an infinite book might likewise prove infinite, and suffocate the planet with smoke. Somewhere I recalled reading that the best place to hide a leaf is in a forest. Before retirement, I worked on Mexico Street, at the Argentine National Library, which contains 900,000 volumes. I knew that to the right of the entrance, a curved staircase leads down into the basement, where books and maps and periodicals are kept. One day, I went there, and, slipping past a member of the staff, and trying not to notice at what height or distance from the door, I lost the Book of Sand on one of the basement's musty shelves. Translated from the Spanish by Norman Thomas de Giovanni. The Book of Sand by Jorge Luis Borges. Tobias Jonathan Ansel Wolff, W-O-L-F-F, born June 1945, is an American short story writer, memoirist, novelist, and teacher of creative writing. The line was endless. Anders couldn't get to the bank until just before it closed, and now he was stuck behind two women whose loud, stupid conversation put him in a murderous temper. He was never in the best of tempers anyway. Anders, a book critic, known for the weary, elegant savagery with which he dispatched almost everything he reviewed. With the line still doubled around the rope, one of the tellers struck a positioned closed sign in her window and walked to the back of the bank, where she leaned against the desk and began to pass the time with a man shuffling papers. The women in front of Anders broke off their conversation and watched the teller with hatred. "Oh, that's nice," one of them said. She turned to Anders and added, confident of his accord, "One of those little human touches that keep us coming back." Anders had conceived his own towering hatred of the teller, but he immediately turned it on the presumptuous crybaby in front of him. "Damned unfair," he said. "Tragic, really. If they're not chopping off the wrong leg or bombing your ancestral village, they're closing their positions." She stood her ground. "I didn't say it was tragic," she said. "I just think it's a pretty lousy way to treat your customers." "Unforgivable," Anders said. "Heaven will take note." She chucked in her cheeks, but stared past him and said nothing. Anders saw that the other woman, her friend, was looking in the same direction. And then the tellers stopped what they were doing, and the customers slowly turned, and the silence came over the bank. Two men wearing black ski masks and blue business suits were standing to the side of the door. One of them had a pistol pressed against the guard's neck. The guard's eyes were closed and his lips were moving. The other man had a sawed-off shotgun. "Keep your big mouth shut," the man with the pistol said, though no one had spoken a word. "One of you tellers hit the alarm. You're all dead meat. Got it? The tellers nodded. Oh, bravo, Anders said. Dead meat. He turned to the woman in front of him. Great script, eh? The stern, brass-knuckled poetry of the dangerous classes. She looked at him with drowning eyes. The man with the shotgun pushed the guard to his knees. He handed the shotgun to his partner and yanked the guard's wrist up behind his back and locked them together with a pair of handcuffs. He then toppled him onto the floor with a kick between the shoulder blades. He took his shotgun back and went over to the security gate at the end of the counter. He was short and heavy and moved with peculiar slowness, even torpor. "Buzz him in," his partner said. The man with the shotgun sauntered along the line of tellers, handing each of one of them a hefty bag. When he came to the empty position, he looked over at the man with the pistol and said, "Whose slot is that?" Anders watched the teller. She put her hand to her throat and turned to the man she'd been talking to. He nodded. "Mine," she said. "Then get your ugly ass into gear and fill that bag." "There you go," Anders said to the woman in front of him. "Justice is done." "Hey, bright boy, did I tell you to talk?"
1: "No," Anders said.
0: "Then shut your trap."
1: "Did you hear that?" Anders said. "Bright boy, right out of the killers." "Please be quiet," the woman said.
0: "Hey, you deaf or what?"
1: The man with the pistol walked over to Anders. He poked the weapon into Anders' gut.
0: "You think I'm playing games?"
1: "No," Anders said. But the barrel tickled like a stiff finger, and he had to fight back the titters. He did this by making himself stare into the man's eyes, which were clearly visible behind the holes in the mask, pale blue and rawly red-rimmed. The man's left eye kept twitching. He breathed out a piercing, ammoniac smell that shocked Anders more than anything that had happened. And he was beginning to develop a sense of unease when the man prodded him again with the pistol.
0: "You like me, bright boy?" he said. "You want to suck my dick?"
1: "No," Anders said.
0: "Then stop looking at me."
1: Anders fixed his gaze on the man's shiny wingtip shoes.
0: "Not down there, up there."
1: He stuck the pistol under Anders' chin and pulled it upwards until Anders was looking at the ceiling. Anders had never paid much attention to that part of the bank, a pompous old building with marble floors and counters and pillars and gilt scrollwork over the tellers' cages. The domed ceiling had been decorated with mythological figures whose fleshy, toga-draped ugliness Anders had taken it at a glance many years earlier and afterward declined to notice. Now he had no choice but to scrutinise the painter's work. It was worse than he remembered, and all of it executed with the utmost gravity. The artist had a few tricks up his sleeve, and used them again and again, a certain rosy blush on the underside of the clouds, a coy backward glance on the faces of the cupids and fauns. The ceiling was crowded with various dramas, but the one that caught Anders' eye was Zeus and Europa, portrayed in this rendition as a bull ogling a cow from behind a haystack. To make the cow sexy, the painter had canted her lips suggestively and given her long, droopy eyelashes, through which she gazed back at the bull with sultry welcome. The bull wore a smirk and his eyebrows were arched. If there'd been a bubble coming out of his mouth, it would have said, "Hubba hubba."
0: "What's so funny, bright boy?"
1: "Nothing."
0: "You think I'm comical? You think I'm some kind of a clown?"
1: "No."
0: "You think you can fuck with me?"
1: "No."
0: "Fuck with me again, your history. Capiche?"
1: Anders burst out laughing. He covered his mouth with both hands and said, "I'm sorry, I'm sorry." Then snorted helplessly through his fingers and said, "Capiche? Oh God, capiche?" And at that, the man with the pistol raised the pistol and shot Anders right in the head. The bullet smashed Anders' skull and ploughed through his brain and exited behind his right ear, scattering shards of bone into the cerebral cortex, the corpus callosum, back towards the basal ganglia and down into thalamus. But before all this occurred, the first appearance of the bullet in the cerebrum set off a crackling circuit of ion transports and neurotransmissions. Because of their peculiar origin, these traced a peculiar pattern, flukishly calling to life a summer afternoon some 40 years past, and long since lost to memory. After striking the cranium, the bullet was moving at 900 feet per second, a pathetically sluggish glacial pace compared with the synaptic lightning that flashed around it. Once in the brain, that is, the bullet came under the mediation of brain time, which gave Anders plenty of leisure to contemplate the scene that, in a phrase he would abhorred, passed before his eyes. It's worth noting what Anders did not remember, given what he did remember. He did not remember his first lover, Sherry, or what he had most madly loved about her before it came to irritate him. Her unembarrassed carnality, and especially the cordial way she had with his unit, which she called Mr. Mole, as in, uh-oh, looks like Mr. Mole wants to play, and let's hide Mr. Mole. Anders did not remember his wife, whom he had also loved, before she exhausted him with her predictability, or his daughter, now a sullen professor of economics at Dartmouth. He did not remember standing just outside his daughter's door as she lectured her bear about his naughtiness and described the truly appalling punishments Paws would receive unless he changed his ways. He did not remember a single line of the hundreds of poems he had committed to memory in his youth, so he could give himself the shivers at will, not silent without a peak in Darien, or my God I heard this day, or all my pretty ones did you say, oh Hellkite, all? None of these did he remember, not one. Anders did not remember his dying mother saying to his father, I should have stabbed him in his sleep. He did not remember Professor Josephs telling his class how the Spartans had released Athenian prisoners from their mines if they could write Aeschylus, and then reciting Aeschylus himself, right there in the Greek. Anders did not remember how his eyes burned at those sounds. He did not remember the surprise of seeing a college classmate's name on the jacket of a novel not long after they graduated, or the respect he had felt after reading the book. He did not remember the pleasure of giving respect. Nor did Anders remember seeing a woman leap to her death from the building opposite his own just days after his daughter was born. He did not remember shouting, Lord have mercy! He did not remember deliberately crashing his father's car into a tree, or having his ribs kicked in by three policemen at an anti-war rally, or waking himself up with laughter. He did not remember when he began to regard the heap of books on his desk with boredom and dread, or when he grew angry at writers for writing them. He did not remember when everything began to remind him of something else. This is what he remembered. Heat. A baseball field. Yellow grass. The whir of insects. Himself leaning against a tree as the boys of the neighbourhood gather for a pick-up game. The captains, precociously large boys named Burns and Dash, argue the relative genius of Mantle and Mays. They've been worrying the subject all summer, and it has become tedious to Anders, an oppression like the heat. Then the last two boys arrive, Coyle and a cousin of his from Mississippi. Anders had never met Coyle's cousin before, and will never see him again. He says hi with the rest, but takes no further notice of him until they've chosen sides and asks the cousin what position he wants to play. Shortstop, the boy says. Short's the best position there is. Anders turns and looks at him. He wants to hear Coyle's cousin repeat what he's just said, but he knows better than to ask. The others will think he's being a jerk, ragging the kid for his grammar. But that isn't it. Not at all. It's that Anders is strangely roused, elated, by those final two words, their pure unexpectedness and their music. He takes the field in a trance. repeating them to himself. The bullet is already in the brain. It won't be outrun forever, or charmed to a halt. In the end, it will do its work, and leave the troubled skull behind, dragging its comet's tail of memory and hope and talent and love into the marble hall of commerce. That can't be helped. But for now, Anders can still make time. Time for the shadows to lengthen the grass. Time for the tethered dog to bark at the flying ball. Time for the boy in the right field to smack his sweat-blackened mitt and softly chant, "They is. They is. They is." Bullet in the Brain by Tobias Wolff. Owen Brooks White was an American writer. He was the author of highly popular books for children, mainly Stuart Little and Charlotte's Web. White was born in 1989 and died in 1985. Life Cycle of a Literary Genius by E.B. White, 1926. 1. Shows precocity at 6 years of age. Writes poem entitled To a Little Mouse, beginning, "Last night I heard a noise in my scrap basket." His mother likes poem and shows it to Aunt Susie. 2. At 14 years of age, encouraged by former success, writes Short's essay entitled The Woods in Winter, beginning, "I whistled to my dog Don, and he raced and romped as we set out together." Sends this to St. Nicholas Magazine and wins Silver Badge. 3. At 18 years of age, encouraged by success, writes sonnet entitled To, and sends it to a newspaper column. Columnist rewrites 13 lines and publishes it on Dull Day. 4. Encouraged by success, at 24 years of age, writes whimsical article on 6 above 138th Street, which he sends to Popular Magazine. The article refers incidentally to 17-year-old locusts. Editor of magazine marks it used when timely and publishes it 16 years later when the locusts appear. 5. At 40, encouraged by success, accepts invitation to have lunch with editor of the Popular Magazine. Editor orders exotic dishes and mentions an opening on the staff. 6. Encouraged by success, dies of nervous indigestion right after lunch, leaving an illegitimate son who grows up in obscurity and writes the great American novel. Life Cycle of a Literary Genius by E.B. White, 1926. Nadine Gordimer, from 1923 to 2014, was a South African writer and political activist. City of Lovers by Nadine Gordimer, 1975. Dr. Franz Josef von Leinsdorf is a geologist, absorbed in his work, wrapped up in it, as the saying goes. Year after year, this experience of this work enfolds him, swaddling him away from the landscapes, the cities, and the peoples of Peru, New Zealand, the United States, or wherever else he may live. He's always been like that, his mother could confirm from their native Austria. Even as a small boy, he seemed to present only his profile to her, turned away to his bits of rock and stone. His few relaxations have not changed much since then. An occasional skiing trip, listening to music, reading poetry. Reina Maria Rilke once stayed in his grandmother's hunting lodge in the forests of Styria, and the boy was introduced to Rilke's poems while very young. Now, he's been in Africa for almost 7 years. First on the Côte d'Ivoire, and then for the past 5 years in South Africa. A shortage of skilled manpower brought about his recruitment here. He has no interest in the politics of the countries he works in. His private preoccupation, within the preoccupation of his work, has been research into underground watercourses, but the mining company that employs him in a senior capacity is interested only in mineral discovery. He is much out in the field, the veld, here, seeking new gold, copper, platinum, and uranium deposits. When he is at home on this particular job, he lives in a three-room flat in a suburban block with landscaped central garden, and does his shopping at a supermarket across the street. He is not married, yet. That is how his colleagues, and the typists and secretaries at the mining company's head office, would define his situation. Both men and women would describe him as a good-looking man, in a foreign way. The lower half of his face is dark and middle-aged. His mouth is thin and curving. And no matter how closely he shaves, his beard shows like fine shot embedded in the skin around his mouth and chin, and the upper half contradictorily young. He has deep-set eyes, some would say grey, some black, and thick eyelashes and brows. A tangled gaze, through which concentration and thoughtfulness perhaps appear as languor. The women in his office say that he's not unattractive. Although the gaze seems to contain promise, he has never invited any of them to go out with him. There is a general assumption he probably has a girl who's been picked for him, back home in Europe, where he comes from, that he's bespoken by one of his own kind. It's understood that many of these well-educated Europeans have no intention of becoming permanent immigrants. Colonial life doesn't appeal to them. One advantage, at least, of living in underdeveloped or half-developed countries is that most flats are serviced. Resident cleaners come in every day. All Dr. von Leinsdorf has to do for himself is buy his own supplies and cook an evening meal if he doesn't want to go out to a restaurant. He simply drops into the supermarket on his way from his car to his flat after work in the afternoon and wheels a shopping cart down the aisles. At the cashier's counters, there are racks of small, uncategorized items for last-minute purchase. Here, as a coloured girl cashier punches the register, he's quickly accustomed himself to South African use of coloured to distinguish people of mixed blood from those of pure African descent. He sometimes picks up cigarettes, and perhaps a packet of salted nuts or a bar of nougat. One evening in winter, he saw that the cardboard display board was empty of the brand of razor blades he preferred, and he drew the cashier's attention to this. These young coloured girls were usually unhelpful, taking money and punching their machines in a manner that asserted, with the time-serving obstinacy of the half-literate, a limit to any responsibility towards customers. But this particular girl glanced over the selection of razor blades, explained that she was not allowed to leave her post, and said she would see the stock was replenished next time. A day or two later, she recognised him as he took his turn before her counter. "I asked them," she said gravely, "but it's out of stock. You can't get it. I did ask about it." He said it didn't matter. "When it comes in," she said, "I can keep a few packets for you." He thanked her. He was away with the prospectors the whole of the next week. He arrived back in town just before nightfall on Friday, and was on the way from his car to his flat, arms filled with briefcase, suitcase, and two canvas bags, when someone stopped him by standing timidly in his path. He was about to dodge unseeingly on the pavement, but she spoke. "We got the blades in now. I didn't see you in the shop this week, but I kept some for you when you come, so..." He recognised her. He had never seen her outdoors before, and she was wearing a coat. She was rather small and finely made for one of them. The coat was skimpy, but she did not show a typical big backside. The cold brought a graining of warm colour to her cheekbones, beneath which her very small face was quite delicately hollowed. Her skin was smooth, the subdued satiny colour of certain yellow wood. She had crepey hair, but it was drawn back flat into a little knot and pushed into one of the cheap wool nets that he recognised as being among the miscellany of small goods, along with the razor blades, on sale at the supermarket. He said thanks. He was in a hurry. He'd only just got back from a trip. He shifted the burdens he was carrying to demonstrate. She said, "But if you want, I can run in and get the blades for you quickly, if you want." He saw at once that all the girl meant was that she would go back to the supermarket, buy the blades, and bring the packet to him, there where he stood on the pavement. It was this certainty that made him say, in the kindly tone used for an obliging underling, "I live just across from there, Atlantis, that flat building. Could you drop them by for me? Number 718, the 7th floor." He gave her a 1 rand note. She had never been inside one of these big flat buildings. She lived a bus and train ride away, to the west of the city, but this side of the black townships, in a township reserved for people her tint. In the entrance of the building called Atlantis, there was a pool with real ferns, not plastic, and even a little waterfall pumping over the rocks. She didn't wait for the lift marked goods, but took the one from White's. A white woman with one of those sausage dogs on a leash got in with her, but did not pay her any attention. The corridors leading to the flats were nicely glassed in, not draughty. He decided he should give her a 20-cent piece for her trouble. 10 cents would be right for her back, but she said, "Oh no, please," standing outside his open door and awkwardly pushing back into his hand the change from the money he'd given her. She was smiling, for the first time, in the dignity of refusing a tip. It was difficult to know how to treat these people in this country, difficult to know what they expected. In spite of her embarrassing refusal of the tip, she still stood there, unassuming, with her fists thrust down the pockets of her cheap coat. Her rather pretty thin legs were neatly aligned, knee to knee, ankle to ankle. "Would you like a cup of coffee or something?" he said. He couldn't very well take her into his living room and offer her a drink. She followed him to his kitchen, but at the sight of her pulling out the single chair there to drink her cup of coffee at the kitchen table, he said, "No, bring it in here," and led the way into the big room, where, among his books and papers, his files of scientific correspondence, and the cigar boxes of stamps from the envelopes, his racks of records, and his specimens of minerals and rocks, he lived alone. It was no trouble to her. She saved him the trips to the supermarket and brought him his groceries 2 or 3 times a week. All he had to do was leave a list and the key under the doormat, and she would come up in her lunch hour to collect them, returning after work to put away his supplies in the flat. Sometimes he was home, and sometimes not. He bought a box of chocolates and left it with a note for her to find. That was acceptable, apparently, as a gratuity. When they were there together, he saw that her eyes went over everything in the flat, although her body seemed to try to conceal its sense of being out of place by remaining as still as possible. Sitting in a chair, she was like a coat laid there until its owner takes it up to go. "You collect," she said one day, looking at the stones and bits of rock that took the places of the pretty ornaments she would have expected in such a setting. "Well, these are specimens connected with my work. My brother used to collect miniatures with brandy and whiskey and that in them, from all over, different countries." The second time they had coffee together, she watched him grinding the beans and said, "You always do that? Always when you make coffee? But of course, it is no good for you. Do I make it too strong? Oh, it's just I'm not used to it. We buy it ready, you know, coffee essence. It's in a bottle. You just add a bit of milk or water." He laughed. "That's not coffee," he said. "That's a liquid synthetically flavoured. In my country, we drink only real coffee fresh from the beans. You smell how good it is as it's being ground." One day, she was stopped by the caretaker and asked what she wanted in the building. Heavy with the bona fides of groceries clutched to her body, she said she was working at number 718 on the 7th floor. The caretaker did not tell her not to use the White's lift. After all, she was not black. Her family was very light-skinned. One day, there was the item "grey button for trousers" on one of his shopping lists. As she unpacked the shopping basket in the flat, she said, "Give me the pants then," and spread them on her lap as she sat on his sofa which was always gritty with fragments of pipe tobacco. She sewed swiftly in and out through the four holes of the button with firm, fluent movements of the right hand, her gestures supplying an articulacy missing from her talk. She had a little gap, a peasant's gap, he thought of it, between her two front teeth when she smiled. He didn't much like this, but when her face was turned away to a three-quarter angle, with her eyes cast down in concentration and her soft lifts almost closed, it didn't matter. Watching her sew, he said, "You're a good girl," and touched her. She remade the bed every late afternoon when they left it, and she dressed again before she went home. After a week, there was a day when late afternoon became evening, and they were still in bed. "Can't you stay the night?" "My mother," she said. "Phone her, make an excuse." He was a foreigner. He'd been in the country 5 years, but he didn't yet understand that where she lived, people didn't have telephones in their houses. She got up to dress. He didn't want that tender body to go out in the night cold, and kept hindering her with his hands, saying nothing. Before she put on her coat, when the body had already disappeared, he spoke. "But you must make some arrangement." "Oh, my mother." Her face showed a fear and vacancy he could not read. Did her mother still think of her daughter as some pure and unsullied virgin? "Why?" he said. The girl said, "She'll be scared. She'll be scared we get caught." "Don't tell her anything," he said. "Say I'm employing you." In his building, there were rooms on the roof for tenants' servants. She said, "That's what I told the caretaker." She ground fresh coffee beans whenever he wanted a cup while he was working at night. She never attempted to cook anything until she had watched him do it the way he liked, and she learned to reproduce exactly the simple dishes he preferred. Sometimes she handled his pieces of rock and stone, at first admiring the colours. "It'd make a beautiful ring or a necklace, aye." Then he showed her the striations, the formation of each piece, and explained what each stone was and how, in the long life of the earth, it had been formed. He named the mineral it yielded and what it was used for. He worked at his papers, writing every night, so it did not matter that they could not go out together.

gap between her teeth as, it crossed his mind, she must when among her own people. Occasionally, he had to go out to dinner at the houses of colleagues from the mining company. She sewed and listened to the radio in the flat, and he found her in the bed, warm and already asleep by the time he came in. He made his way into her body without speaking. She made him welcome without a word. Once he put on evening clothes for dinner at his country's consulate. Watching him brush one or two fallen hairs from the shoulders of the dark jacket that sat so well on him, she saw a huge room, all chandeliers and people dancing, some dance from a costume film, stately, hand to hand. She supposed he was going to fetch a partner for the evening, to sit in her place in the car. They never kissed when either of them left the flat. Suddenly, kindly, pausing as he picked up cigarettes and keys, he said, "Don't be lonely," and added, "Wouldn't you like to visit your family sometimes, when I have to go out?" He had told her that after Christmas he was going home to his mother in the forests and mountains of his country, near the Italian border. He showed her on the map. She had not told him how her mother, not knowing there was any other variety, assumed he was a medical doctor, or how she had talked to her mother about the doctor's children and the doctor's wife, who was a very kind lady, glad to have someone who could help out in the surgery as well as the flat. She remarked wonderingly on his ability to work until midnight or later after a day of work. When she came home from her cash register at the supermarket, she was so tired that once dinner was eaten, she could scarcely keep awake. He explained, in a way she could understand, that while the work she did was repetitive, requiring little mental or physical effort, and therefore unrewarding, his work was his greatest interest. It taxed his mental capacities to their limit, exercised all his concentration, and rewarded him constantly, as much with the excitement of a problem presented as with the satisfaction of a problem solved. Later, putting away his papers, speaking out of a silence, he said, "Have you done other kinds of work?" She said, "I was in a clothing factory before. Sports clothes shirts, you know, but the pay's better in the shop." Of course, being a conscientious newspaper reader, he was aware that it was only recently that the retail trade here had been allowed to employ coloureds as shop assistants. Even punching a cash register represented advancement. With the continuing shortage of semi-skilled whites, a girl like this might be able to edge a little further into the white-collar category. He began to teach her to type. He was aware that her English was poor, but because he was a foreigner, her pronunciation did not offend him, nor categorise her. He corrected her grammatical mistakes, but missed the less obvious ones because of his own, sometimes unusual, English usage. She continued to use the singular it for the plural they. Because he was a foreigner, although so clever she saw, she was less inhibited than she might have been by the words she knew she misspelled in her typing. While she sat at the typewriter, she thought how one day she would type notes for him, as well as making coffee the way he liked it and taking him inside her body without saying anything and sitting, even if only through the empty streets of quiet Sundays, beside him, in his car, like a wife. On a summer night near Christmas, he had already bought and hidden a slightly showy but good watch he thought she would like. There was a knocking at the door that brought her out of the bathroom and him to his feet at his work table. During the day, it might have been a canvasser or a hawker, but no one ever came to the flat at night. He was not at home to friends. The summons was an imperious banging that clearly would not stop until the door was opened. Wearing a big bath towel, she stood in the bathroom doorway, gazing at him across the passage into the living room. Her feet and shoulders were bare. She said nothing, did not even whisper. The flat seemed to shake with the strong, unhurried blows. He made as if to go to the door at last, but now she ran and clutched him by both arms. She shook her head wildly. Her lips drew back, but her teeth were clenched. She didn't speak.
She pulled

pulled him into the bedroom, snatched some clothes from the clean laundry laid out on the bed, and got into the built-in wardrobe, thrusting the key at his hand. His arms and calves felt weak and cold, but he was distastefully embarrassed at the sight of her crouching there under his suits and coats. It was horrible and ridiculous. "Come out," he whispered. "No, come out." "Where?" she said. "Where can I go?" "Never mind, get out of there." He put out his hand to grasp her. At bay, bearing the gap in her teeth, she said in a terrible whisper, "I'll throw myself out the window." She forced the key into his hand like the handle of a knife. He closed the door on her face and drove the key home in the lock, then dropped it among the coins in his trouser pocket. He unslotted the chain that was looped across the entrance door of the flat. He turned the serrated knob of the Yale lock. Three policemen, two in plain clothes, stood there without impatience, although they had been banging on the door for several minutes. One of the plain clothes men, a big, dark man with an elaborate moustache, held out, in a hand, wearing a plaited gilt ring, some sort of identity card. "What is it?" Dr. von Leinsdorf said quietly, the blood coming strangely back to leg and arms. The sergeant told him they knew there was a coloured girl in the flat. They had information. "I've been watching this flat 3 months," he said. "I know." "I am alone here." Dr. von Leinsdorf did not raise his voice. "I know. I know who is here. Come." And the sergeant and his two assistants passed him and moved systematically through the living room, the kitchen, the bathroom. The sergeant picked up a bottle of aftershave cologne and seemed to study the French label, and entered the bedroom. The assistants removed the clean laundry that was laid upon the bed, and then turned back the bedding, carrying the sheets over to be examined by the sergeant under the lamp. They talked to one another in Afrikaans, which the doctor did not understand. The sergeant himself looked under the bed and lifted the long curtains at the window. The built-in wardrobe was of a kind that had no knobs. He saw that it was closed and began to ask in Afrikaans, then politely changed to English, "Give us the key." Dr. von Leinsdorf said, "I'm sorry, I left it in my office. I always lock up and take my keys with me in the mornings." "It's no good, man. You better give me the key." He smiled a little, reasonably. "It's on my office desk." The assistants produced a screwdriver, and he watched while they inserted it where the wardrobe doors met and gave it a quick leverage. He heard the lock give. She had been naked, it was true, when he had locked her in, but she was wearing a long-sleeved shirt with an appliqued butterfly motif on one breast and a pair of jeans. Her feet were still bare. In the dark, she had managed to get into some of the clothing she had snatched from the bed, but she had no shoes. She had perhaps been weeping behind the door. Her cheeks looked stained, but now her face was sullen and she was breathing heavily, her diaphragm contracting and expanding exaggeratedly and her breasts pushing against the cloth. She looked angry, but it might simply have been that she was half suffocated in the wardrobe and needed air. She did not look at Dr. von Leinsdorf. She would not reply to the sergeant's questions. They were taken to the police station, where they were at once separated and led in turn for examination by the district surgeon. The man's underwear was taken away and examined, as the sheets had been, for signs of his seed. When the girl was undressed, it was discovered that beneath her jeans she was wearing a pair of men's briefs with his name on the neatly sewn laundry tag. In her haste, she had taken the wrong garment to her hiding place. "Now," she cried, standing there before the district surgeon in the man's underwear. He courteously pretended not to notice. He handed the briefs, jeans, and shirt to someone outside the door and motioned her to lie on a white-sheeted high table where he placed her legs apart, resting in stirrups, and put into her, where the other had made his way so warmly, a cold, hard instrument that expanded wider and wider. Her body opened, her thighs and knees trembled uncontrollably while the doctor looked into her and touched her deep inside with the other hard instruments carrying wafers of gauze. When she came out of the examining room,
Back to the charge office, Dr. von Linsdorf was not there. They must have taken him somewhere else. She spent what was left of the night in a cell. But early in the morning, she was released and taken home to her mother's house in the coloured township. She was driven by a white man who explained he was the clerk of the lawyer who had been engaged for her by Dr. von Linsdorf. The clerk said Dr. von Linsdorf had also been bailed out that morning. She was not told when or if she would see him again. A statement made by the girl to the police was handed to the court when she and the man appeared to meet charges of contravening the Immorality Act in a Johannesburg flat. "I lived with a white man in his flat," it read. "He had intercourse with me sometimes. He gave me tablets to take to prevent me becoming pregnant." Interviewed by the Sunday papers, the girl said, "I'm sorry for the sadness brought to my mother." She said she was one of 9 children of a female laundry worker. She had left school in Standard 3 because there was no money at home for gym clothes or a school blazer. She had worked in a machinist in a factory and a cashier in a supermarket. Dr. von Linsdorf taught her to type his notes. Dr. Franz Joseph von Linsdorf, described in the newspaper as the grandson of a baroness, a cultured man engaged in international mineralogical research, said he accepted social distinctions between people, but didn't think they should be legally imposed. "Even in my own country, it's difficult for a person from a higher class to marry one from a lower class," he said. The two accused gave no evidence. They did not greet or speak to each other in court. The defence argued that the sergeant's evidence that they had been living together as man and wife was hearsay. The woman with the dachshund had reported suspicions, perhaps, or maybe it was the caretaker. The magistrate acquitted them because the state failed to prove that carnal intercourse had taken place on the stated night. In the Sunday papers, there was a photograph of the girl's mother, who was quoted as saying, "I won't let my daughter work as a servant for a white man again." City Lovers by Nadine Gordimer, from A Century of Fiction in the New Yorker, 1925-2025, edited by Deborah Treisman, published by Alfred Knopf. That's all in this edition of Cover to Cover. 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O'Sullivan, Gypsies, Medical Tales, and Drink Driving. I'm Tim McQueen. Until next time, goodbye.

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4: Hello and welcome to Sight, Sounds and Songs. I'm Peter Stotzer from our Perth studios, and in episodes on this program, we zigzag around the globe in just 30 minutes. We visit continents, countries, regions, islands, beaches, mountains, lakes, rivers, desert cities, and more. 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Wherever we are, we do some exploring and discovering before taking a breather with music closely or perhaps just loosely related to the places where we are virtual tourists. We then move on to the next destination. And it's great that you have joined our travel group. We are deep into our road trip series.

After Germany, Australia, England, Japan and New Zealand, it is well and truly America's turn as we go to the website wheelsfeels.com. Here we find a headline which reads, "The history of early road trips in the United States," followed by this introduction. In the early 20th century, the automobile was more than just a new way to get around. Travelers used it to rediscover America, turning every trip into a small adventure. Roads were often unpaved, maps sometimes unreliable, and the journey of several hundred miles could become a true adventure. The first road trips in the United States became symbols of freedom, courage, and curiosity. Enthusiasts would climb into their cars and drive across the continent to see cities, mountains, and coastlines with their own eyes. Among the most famous early travelers were Nelson Jackson and Sewell K. Crocker, who completed the first documented coast-to-coast trip in 1903. Alice Hewler Ramsey also stands out, becoming in 1909 the first woman to drive across the United States. While those early trips tested the bravery of travelers, modern vehicles make the journey more comfortable without taking away its sense of adventure. The first routes were full of challenges, maps were inaccurate, and gas stations were rare. After rain, dirt roads often turned into muddy quagmires. Charlie Lansborough has just the matching title for us. It is indeed Muddy Roads from his album Still Can't Say Goodbye from 1999. Let's listen to Muddy Roads.

Yes, in the early days, each new journey required careful planning and patience. But these difficulties made the road special, giving every trip a sense of discovery. Pioneers like Jackson and Crocker that I mentioned before and Alice Ramsey covered hundreds of miles a day, testing both their cars and their endurance. I should mention that legendary highways like the future Route 66 were developed much later, decades after these first road trips. Route 66 was officially established as late as 1926, and we will check out Route 66 and its history in an episode further down the track on this program. Road trip culture developed gradually. Roads connected towns and villages. Motels became the first places for travelers to rest, and photographs and journals captured life on the open road. Many country singer-songwriters began penning and producing songs about this as well. One title that comes to mind, of course, is On the Road Again, though not written in the early days of road travel. Willie Nelson's song On the Road Again was released in 1980 for the film Honeysuckle Rose. Written on an airplane sick bag, it quickly became his signature song, reaching number one on Billboard's country chart, winning a Grammy and cementing his status as a traveling icon. This song is widely recognized as Nelson's signature song, an anthem for the touring musician's life. In 2011, it was inducted into the Grammy Hall of Fame. The song apparently is celebrated for its simple, upbeat melody and authentic lyrics that mirror Willie Nelson's own life in music and movement. Here for us is the legend himself, On the Road Again.

Today, road trips are not just about the journey, they are also about experiencing life in nature. Camping has become a natural extension of the tradition of traveling by car. People bring everything they need, a mobile kitchen, sleeping platforms, clothes, cookware, first aid kits, and more. The first road trip pioneers showed that the road is not just a path between points on a map, but an opportunity to discover oneself. Today, camping enthusiasts continue this tradition using modern technology and equipment while keeping the spirit of adventure alive, the same spirit that made the earliest journeys so extraordinary. There is no modern technology or comfort for the King of the Road by Roger Miller, a song many travelers have on their road trip playlist in their cars, alongside On the Road Again that we heard a short while ago. The title of this song is an allusion of hobos and tramps who were known as Knights of the Road. The song tells of the happy hobo lifestyle with a few creature comforts but plenty of freedom. On Roger Miller's website, it explains that Miller wrote this song over a six-week span, beginning on a 1964 Midwest TV tour. He wrote the first verse when he saw a trailers for sale or rent sign on the road outside Chicago. A few weeks later, he bought a statue of a hobo at an airport gift shop and stared at it until he had completed the song. Miller's scribbling of the King of the Road lyric now hangs in a shadow box at the Country Music Hall of Fame.

Roger Miller and his King of the Road. What was there in America before the roads? Hear the answer to the question. American buffalo or bison trails were ancient, deeply carved migratory paths that crisscrossed North America, shaped by herds of millions moving seasonally. These paths, often optimized for easy terrain and water access, were adopted by Native Americans and later served as critical routes for early settlers, becoming foundational roads for westward expansion. These trails were crucial for locating essential resources like water and salt, with many settler towns emerging near Buffalo Licks, the salt-enriched compacted mud. Many modern roads in the U.S. generally follow the paths of these original, instinctively carved buffalo trails. Let's reflect and imagine the buffaloes, the indigenous inhabitants, and the early explorers on those trails with this instrumental break. We are listening to a music item titled Buffalo Trail from the album Wind, Native American Songs, and it comes to you on stations across the Vision Australia Radio Network, VA Radio Digital, and online at varadio.org. 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I'm your host and tour guide, Peter Stotzer, from the Perth studios.

back to the roads now, but let's not forget that to drive those highways, we need a car. So we check out Detroit, the early headquarters of the American automobile industry. How did it all begin? Charan Starion from MetroTimes.com knows this. We can trace Detroit's story back to 1701, when French explorer Antoine de la Mothe Cadillac built Fort Pontchartrain du Détroit on the banks of the Detroit River. The word Détroit, which is French for strait, was the name given to the narrow waterway linking Lake Huron, which was a major route for trading and moving goods. In the earliest days, Detroit was a key fur trading center connecting French Canada with the rest of North America and local indigenous tribes like the Ottawa, Potawatomi, and Huron. This exchange of goods and cultures laid the foundation for the city's diversity and ambition. One of the most fascinating Detroit facts is that Cadillac envisioned Detroit as a thriving permanent settlement rather than just a military outpost. Despite challenges such as conflict, disease, and economic hardship, the settlement endured, becoming one of the strongest French influences in North America. Throughout the 1700s, Native American tribes, both allies and enemies, shaped the region through diplomacy and control of the geography. These early moments are among the most revealing facts about Detroit, showing how indigenous, French, and later British influences intertwined to shape the city's character. The scent of that time is still in the city's design and buildings and the French street names that have survived until now. Detroit, famous for its modern automotive legacy, is a city that has always been defined by its strategic importance and resilience. By the mid-1700s, power was shifting fast. The French and Indian War ended in 1763 and Britain took control of Detroit 3 years earlier, in 1760. Its location between the Great Lakes made it too important to ignore. In 1763, Chief Pontiac led a revolt that shut down Fort Detroit for a time. It showed how strongly native communities resisted British rule. The fort was a meeting ground for traders, soldiers, and leaders fighting over the future of North America. After the American Revolution, the Jay Treaty led to the British evacuation of Detroit. In 1796, the city officially became part of the United States. Detroit then served as a doorway to the western frontier. Settlers passed through, chasing land and opportunity. Detroit grew from a French trading post to a British-controlled outpost and later became an American town full of promises. Detroit's transformation during the 19th century saw the city evolving from a quiet riverside town into a bustling center of progress. What began as a modest settlement became one of America's fastest-growing cities, a shining example of Detroit industry in the making. Immigrants from Europe poured in, bringing new skills and traditions. African Americans from the South arrived seeking work and stability, adding their energy to Detroit's cultural mix. Its location near the Great Lakes made it a natural hub for trade and shipping, and factories producing stoves, ships, and tools began to rise across the skyline. These early industrial efforts set the foundation for the city's future dominance in manufacturing. By the early 1900s, Detroit's population had surged past 1 million. The city pulsed with ambition, reflecting a period when hard work and Detroit innovation were rewriting what urban America could become. The city wasn't just expanding, it was inventing its own identity, preparing to lead the world into the modern age. And then came the birth of the automotive industry. In the early 1900s, Henry Ford transformed manufacturing by introducing the moving assembly line, where cars were built faster. It sped up production to the point where cars were suddenly within the reach of ordinary families. Ford, General Motors, and Chrysler, the big three, built their empires here. Their success turned Detroit into the Motor City. Factories ran day and night, and the sound of machinery became part of daily life. This was Detroit at its peak. Unfortunately, things changed.
Detroit's decline, culminating in a record-breaking $18 billion bankruptcy in 2013, was driven by decades of population loss, from 1.85 million in 1950 to under 700,000, industrial restructuring, suburbanization, and racial tensions. The city lost its manufacturing base due to automation and offshoring, resulting in widespread urban decay and at one point the highest crime rate in the nation. However, I was glad to read this headline by Stephen Starr from The Guardian newspaper published last year. It's buzzing here. Detroit's revival takes shape after decades of decay. The tech scene is booming in the U.S. largest black majority city with foreign investment and a recent population boost. On this positive note, I hand over to Tom Jones because we want to go home. We want to go home to Down Under. And here is Tom Jones with his song, Detroit City.

I find I've just been wasting my time. You know what I'm gonna do? I'm gonna take my foolish pride, get it on a southbound freight, and let it ride.

0: 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We will return to America for another road trip, the Pacific Highway, Route 66, and the Lincoln Highway, our targets, next time. For today, I thank you for your travel companionship. I'm Peter Stotze, your host and tour guide from the Perth studios. And please do join me again when we, as I say, next take off on this virtual travel and music program, Sight, Sounds and Songs, on the Vision Australia Radio Network, VA Radio Digital, or on varadio.org. In the meantime, though, and in the spirit of this show, I say to you, as always, au revoir, dovidencia, sampai jumpa lagi, bis bald, namaste, arrivederci, yasu, stravo, hasta luego, sayonara, sai chen, ciao, atimetenant, and goodbye.
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5: Welcome to What's News in Aged Care, your weekly look into what's happening in the aged care sector with readings from various print and online publications.
6: I'm Matt Bell, and thanks for joining me for this week's edition of What's News in Aged Care. Coming up on the program, and with a particular focus towards the budget, persecuting the old, retirees lash out at private health cuts. Government cagey on support at home package release numbers. Support at home funding falls short, say stakeholders. And the latest report from the government on wait times for support at home and access to residential care. That's coming up later in the program. We start off this edition, though, with an article from The Senior. It's titled Persecuting the Old, Retirees Lash Out at Private Health Cuts. It's authored by Carla Mascarenhas. More bulk billing and urgent care clinics, cheaper medicines, and billions in public hospital spending are some of the good news in Jim Chalmers' federal budget for your health. But infuriated older Aussies continue to lash out at much-feared changes to the private health insurance rebate for over 65s, confirmed in the budget. Melbourne couple Ron and Denise Jowett told The Senior they have had private health insurance all their lives. Every March, we scrimp and save and move cash around to make sure we can afford to pay for our private health insurance, Ron said. This is going to hit us hard. At our age, we can't afford to drop private health insurance because it is the time we need it most. He described it as persecuting the old and penalising the elderly at the rainbow end of their lives. 2 days after the budget on May 14, Liberal Party leader Angus Taylor lashed out over the move to slash support for private health insurance for people aged over 65. That's not fair on hard-working Australian citizens, he said. That's not fair on people who have committed to this country for many years. And this is people who may well have come to this country and become citizens. Rebate slashed. The private health insurance rebate for those aged 65 and over, introduced by former Prime Minister John Howard, has been, as expected, slashed. The cut will apply to singles earning less than $101,000 a year and families earning less than $210,000. The rebate will be cut by 4 percentage points for people aged 65 to 69 and by 8 percentage points for those aged 70 and over. The government claims the changes will leave older Australians paying an average of $226 to $255 more every year. But industry body Private Healthcare Australia says the real hit could be far steeper. Its modelling suggests a single Australian aged over 70 with gold cover could pay an extra $807 a year from April 2027. A jump of more than 21%. Couples aged over 70 with gold policies could be slugged with increases of up to $1,614 a year. A single person aged over 70 on silver cover could pay an extra $229 annually, while couples could face increases of about $459. Australian Unity Health Insurance CEO Rebecca Harwood told the senior it was going to increase the cost of healthcare for over 65s at a time in their life their healthcare needs are the greatest. Retirees also lashed the changes in comments on the senior's Facebook page. John questioned why the change wasn't at least grandfathered. If it is not grandfathered, it is a blatant tax grab against oldies who are not working and are paying their premiums from their pension or superannuation payments. Ross said it was merely a tax grab with adverse unintended consequences. The pressure that this will put on the public health system is immense, he said. Cheaper medicines. Several new medications will be added to the Pharmaceutical Benefits Scheme, PBS, saving Aussies in some cases hundreds of thousands of dollars. A significant budget win for older Australians includes $449.3 million to provide the RSV vaccine, Arexvy, free of charge under the National Immunisation Program. The additions cover treatments for juvenile arthritis, multiple sclerosis, prostate cancer, lymphoma, lung cancer, bladder cancer, cerebral palsy, and severe COVID-19. More bulk billing clinics. In some good news, the budget included new bulk billing clinics, ongoing funding for Medicare urgent care clinics, and support for affordable cancer treatment. The government will spend $47.6 million over 4 years to maintain affordable radiation oncology treatment for concession card holders. There's also $1.8 billion to permanently fund Medicare urgent care clinics aimed at reducing pressure on overcrowded emergency departments. By July, 4 in 5 Australians will live within a 20-minute drive of one of the 137 clinics around the country, Treasurer Jim Chalmers said. An additional $25.3 million will fund 6 new fully bulk billed GP clinics on the New South Wales Central Coast, Newcastle, Lake Macquarie, and Hunter regions. Public hospital investment. There's an extra $25 billion earmarked for public hospitals in the federal budget. Australian Medical Association President Dr. Danielle McMullen commended the move, acknowledging the current logjam disproportionately impacted older Australians. Dr. McMullen said the onus was now on the states and territories to make the money flow as soon as possible. But she acknowledged cuts to private health insurance could see older Australians on lower incomes go without private health insurance, placing further pressure on the public system. Longer appointments not funded. Dr. McMullen criticised the budget for a lack of broader reform on Medicare. And this quotes the AMA president here. What was missing was the broader reforms around longer appointments, particularly with people with chronic diseases, she said. The current Medicare rebates favour shorter appointments. The older we get, the more chronic conditions we accumulate and the more likely we are to need health services, Dr. McMullen said. NDIS cuts. More than 160,000 Australians will lose access to the NDIS under major changes aimed at slowing the NDIS costs. The scheme will receive an additional $1.7 billion over 5 years to make it sustainable. The Fraud Fusion Task Force will receive a further $280.1 million to continue investigating fraud and improper NDIS claims. Missed opportunity for ageing plan or dental scheme. Council of the Ageing Chief Patricia Sparrow lashed the budget for missing an opportunity to commit to a long-term national strategy for Australia's ageing population, as well as a seniors dental benefits scheme. This is quoting Patricia Sparrow here. If the government is serious about addressing intergenerational inequity, it needs a long-term plan for ageing in Australia, not short-term fixes, she said. Findings from the Australian Dental Association ADA 2025 survey reveal over half, 55% of seniors delay seeking dental treatment mainly due to affordability as they are not covered by Medicare. ADA President Dr. Chris Sanzaro told the senior the ADA continues to call for a seniors dental benefits scheme as part of a wider national oral health plan. We are disappointed to see that neither appeared in last night's budget, he said. That concludes our first article, Persecuting the Old, Retirees Lash Out at Private Health Cuts, taken from the website The Senior and authored by Carla Mascarenhas. To our next article, it's taken from the website The Weekly Source. It's titled Government Cagey on Support at Home Package Release. It's authored by Carolyn Egan. In his address at the National Press Club last month, Health Minister Mark Butler made what was thought a telling statement. He said the government would accelerate the release of support at home packages, with further details to be released in the budget. Then on Tuesday, Treasurer Jim Chalmers mentioned aged care in the first 2 minutes of his budget speech. Viewers and listeners could reasonably have expected the government was about to announce the release of additional support at home packages. Given the forewarning and the fact that more than 100,000 older Australians are waiting for the care. But when the budget papers were released, there was a notable lack of detail about the release of support at home packages. And working out how many packages the government was releasing in 2026-27 has been far from straightforward. There was an opaque reference on budget night to faster access to support at home places, which we already knew. On page 95 of the 540-page Health, Disability and Ageing Portfolio Budget Statement 2026-27, the government said it expects to fund 420,000 support at home packages in the 2026-27 budget, up 40,000 from the current year. It wasn't until the Aged Care Minister Sam Ray's clarification appeared in The Australian, stating an extra 32,000 support at home packages would be released in 2026-27, that the actual figure was known. 24,000 packages were already expected in 2026-27, which suggests the faster access refers to the 8,000 packages being brought forward to next year. Where does this leave the 300,000 packages within a decade promised in 2024? Consultant and former Acting Inspector General of Aged Care, Ian Yates, told The Weekly Source the lack of clarity doesn't stop there, This is quoting Ian Yates. Obviously, it's positive to see additional packages apparently brought forward. But there is no information or projected data provided about what the government thinks this will do to the wait times and numbers. Yates is also concerned the additional packages are well short of meeting demand. At present, it appears we continue to operate in what I've called for some time a system predicated on a calculated denial of service to people who government has assessed as needing it, he said. That concludes the article, Government Cagey on Support at Home Package Release, authored by Carolyn Egan and taken from the website, The Weekly Source.
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6: Our next article comes from the website Community Care Review. It's titled SAH Funding Falls Short, Say Stakeholders. The author, Katarina Lloyd-Jones. Treasurer Jim Chalmers has delivered the 2026-27 federal budget. Aged care will see a further $3.7 billion invested in this budget. The news follows Minister for Health and Ageing Mark Butler's National Press Club address in April, where he first announced an extra $3 billion for aged care. Of the $3.7 billion, $1.4 billion is focused on improving affordability and access to home care support. This includes $1 billion for the reclassification of showering, dressing and continence care as clinical care, also announced in April. The reclassification will allow older Australians with a support at home package to access these services from their budget without paying a co-contribution. A further $389.8 million over 4 years from 2026 to 27 and $40.5 million per year ongoing will go towards implementing support at home program refinements. This includes action on assessments, the digitalisation and simplification of the financial hardship application, and the expansion of the end-of-life pathway for those who live beyond the initial 16-week funding provided.

budget leaves wait times unresolved. The sector has been quick to raise concerns about the lack of additional SAH packages announced in the budget or investment in the Commonwealth Home Support Program, CHISP. Ageing Australia acknowledged that the $389.8 million package for bringing forward new packages, extending the end-of-life pathway, and improving support at home affordability and accessibility responded to many of the changes it had advocated for, but said the funding falls short if what is needed to address wait times. Australia is fast approaching a national emergency, said the peak body's chief executive, Tom Simonson. Continuing to quote Tom Simonson here, at last count, more than 200,000 older Australians were either waiting for a support at home package or waiting just to be assessed, Mr. Simonson said. This funding clearly won't meet increased demand over the next 12 months, let alone clear the backlog. This creates a real risk to those older people who are waiting for care and increases the chances they will experience poor health outcomes or hospitalisation while they wait to get to the front of the queue. We've been clear that providers have the capacity to care for more older Australians at home, but we can't do that without more packages. It's heartbreaking for providers to be forced to turn older people away who are begging for help. That ends the quote there of Mr. Simonson. Mr. Simonson said enabling older Australians to remain in their own homes is fundamental to maintaining independence and dignity. But it also has a flow-on effect to the entire health system, he said, as it takes pressure off the growing waitlist for residential care, which he described as effectively full. While we await the outcomes of the Senate inquiry into CHISP, we have been pushing for new investment into this critical program. We already know that people across the country are struggling to get the care they need in the community, and this puts even further pressure on support at home and residential care capacity. That's Tom Simonson there. Budget ignores CHISP, care management cap. Anglicare Australia echoed these sentiments, expressing disappointment in the lack of investment into the Commonwealth Home Support Program. Executive Director of the not-for-profit, Casey Chambers, said care at home, quote, is absolutely vital for many older Australians, especially those who have lower level needs who rely on simple supports to remain independent. And this here is quoting Casey Chambers directly, we needed to see long overdue investment in home care alongside careful planning and funding reform to ensure a smooth and secure transition to the new system. Without this, there is a real risk that older people fall through the cracks during a period of major system change. Ms. Chambers also expressed disappointment in the budget's exclusion of an increase to the care management cap for support at home to at least 15%. Care management is not an optional extra. It is what helps older people navigate increasingly complex systems, remain safe at home, and access the support they need, she said. We also continue to call for a review of the adequacy of care management policy settings to ensure the new system genuinely works for older Australians with complex needs. Budget a missed opportunity for meaningful reform. Counselling on the Ageing Australia, COTA, expressed disappointment on the lack of additional funding for more support at home packages in the budget, with Chief Executive Patricia Sparrow saying much more needs to be done to address wait times. Older people are waiting 12 months or longer to be assessed and then receive the support they need. While the government is targeting wait times of no more than 90 days by 1 November 2027, COTA Australia believes no older person should wait longer than 30 days from application to receiving support, said Patricia Sparrow. Win for end-of-life care welcomed. Meanwhile,

0: Meanwhile, Catholic Health Australia Director of Aged Care, Alex Lynch, commended Minister for Aged Care and Senior Sam Ray for the extension of the end-of-life pathway, writing via LinkedIn that it was an excellent outcome. Mr. Lynch also welcomed the government's investment in improving access to support at home. And this is a direct quote here of Alex Lynch. The expansion of support at home packages is essential, and tonight's investment in accelerating packages is a good start. We have been calling for 60,000 additional packages to prevent 200,000 older Australians being left without care by mid-2027. Every additional package funded means someone's parent or grandparent getting the support they need to age at home with dignity, Mr. Lynch said. Budget, disappointing news, says OPAN. Older Persons Advocacy Network warned that, although substantial, the $3.7 billion aged care investment falls well short where older people need it most, getting assessed and assessing support at home. OPAN also expressed concern that although $389.8 million has been allocated to improving support at home, it does not outline what portion will be attributed to new allocated places. OPAN Director of Policy, Education and Systemic Advocacy Samantha Edmonds called the budget a missed opportunity to pursue meaningful reform. This is disappointing news for the sector and older people, especially since we have an ageing population, with more people projected to need government-funded assistance going forward, Ms. Edmonds said. Continuing here to quote Samantha Edmonds, while removing out-of-pocket costs for some personal care services is a welcome move and will improve livelihoods, it's one of many issues being continually raised by older people and advocates that requires urgent action. We cannot risk having older people be denied vital support or be forced to wait more than 8 months for funding because of red tape or a computer algorithm assessing their care needs incorrectly. Older people deserve to be valued and treated with dignity and respect, and unfortunately this budget still leaves much uncertainty. That ends the quote there from Samantha Edmonds from OPAN, and it also concludes the article, SAH Funding Falls Short, Say Stakeholders, authored by Katarina Lloyd-Jones and taken from the website Community Care Review. We move now to an article from the website Australian Ageing Agenda. It's titled 1 Year Wait for SAH, Up to 14 Months for Resi. It's authored by Natasha Egan. The national median wait from when an older person applies to My Aged Care and commences an aged care service is 294 days, 10 months, while the national average is 360 days, 12 months, according to the Aged Care Act 2024 Wait Times Report, Residential Care and Support at Home. Victoria recorded the shortest median time at 273 days, and Queensland the longest at 322 days. By service type, support at home had the longest median wait time at 347 days, 12 months, and the end-of-life pathway the shortest at 15 days. Residential care recorded the longest average wait times at 13 to 14 months for ongoing and short-term care. The inaugural report, published on the 12th of May 2026, includes people who commenced residential aged care or support at home services between the 1st of November 2025 and the 31st of March this year, with data extracted on the 15th of April 2026. Median versus average weight. The report says median values better represent typical experience than averages, because the distribution of elapsed times is slightly skewed. This is noticeable for ongoing residential aged care services, where there is a big gap between the average wait of 396 days, 13 months, and the median of 167 days, 6 months. Similarly, for short-term residential aged care at 434 days, 14 months, and 193 days, 6 months, respectively. The report says these gaps indicate that longer average waits are driven by outliers rather than typical experiences. However, there is little difference between the average and median wait times for support at home, 364 days and 347 days respectively, 12 months. The wait for home modifications and assistive technology services were also similar, 123 days, 4 months on average for each, and a median just above 100 days, 3 months. Coming in between is the wait for restorative care pathway services, where older people waited an average of 182 days, 6 months, and a median time of 163 days, 5 months. Wait times across the country, regions. Median wait times for aged care services range from 273 days in Victoria, 9 months, to 322 days in Queensland, 11 months, with most jurisdictions sitting around 9 to 10 months. Similarly, aged care wait times range from 331 days in Western Australia to 386 days in the Australian Capital Territory. The report shows substantial variation in wait time across local regions. Median wait times range from around 7 to 12 months across regions. Inner metropolitan and some high-demand regions generally record longer median waiting times, especially around 10 months or more, the report found, while several regional and remote areas recorded shorter median wait times of under 9 months, the pattern was not uniform across all regions. Regions with very long average elapsed time relative to their median appear to be influenced by a smaller number of individuals experiencing longer durations, rather than uniformly long waits across the cohort. The report also shows the triage count at the end of each reporting period. According to the report, there were 65,576 applications waiting for a triage decision as at the 31st of December 2025 and 48,592 as at the 31st of March 2026. People who opted out of services under either the Home Care Packages program or support at home at any point in their care journey have been excluded from the calculations. The report has been compiled by the System Governor to meet the requirement under the new Aged Care Act for quarterly reporting on waiting periods for certain funded aged care services. That concludes the article, 1 Year Wait for SAH, Up to 14 Months for Resi, authored by Natasha Egan and taken from the website Australian Ageing Agenda. And that also concludes this edition of What's News in Aged Care, keeping you up to date with news and more from the aged care sector. This program is produced in our Adelaide studios and can be heard regularly at this time on Vision Australia Radio, on VA Radio on digital, and online at varadio.org. I'm Matt Bell, and I look forward to joining you next time on What's News in Aged Care.
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3: 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I'm Sandra Martin, and today I'm joined by readers Eliana Guichon and Kim Rosenblum. Today's topics include items on the Golden Age of the Arab Empire, story about a climber's last journey in Peru, and an item on love, care and connection through cancer. And our first item is going to be shared by our two readers, and Kim's going to start us off.
4: This article is from Heroes by Simon S. Montefiore, pages 71 to 73. Harun al-Rashid, 763 to 809. Harun al-Rashid was the remarkable caliph who reigned over the Arab Empire during its golden age. A lover of poetry, music and learning, Harun's fabulous court has been immortalised and fictionalised in the Arabian Nights. Renowned for his generosity, his good humour, his liberality and his piety during his lifetime, Harun is still revered as the greatest of the caliphs. Harun appears in many tales in the Arabian Nights as a man devoted to pleasure and sensuality, a ruler who only abandons his magnificent court when he sneaks out into the city at night for amorous encounters. The real Harun was less sybaritic, but equally compelling. His piety was of the rational sort. He encouraged singing, believing the Quran's ban on music did not extend to the human voice. A keen horseman, he built racecourses and is said to have introduced polo to the Arabs. Feast days and hunting expeditions became occasions of unparalleled splendour. The wealth that Harun accrued from his empire fostered the pursuit of pleasure on a scale that no other kingdom could match. Occasionally he checked himself, murmuring, "I ask pardon of God, I have spent too much money." But his largesse was widely distributed. Every morning Harun donated at least 1,000 dirhams to the poor, setting an example that his wealthy subjects emulated and giving rise to rumours that Baghdad's streets were paved with gold. Harun made Baghdad the hub of civilization, earning it the name Bride of the World. Believing that it is a disgrace for a ruler not to be learned, he was on a constant quest for knowledge and also promoted learning and the arts among his own people. He endowed scholarships, invited wise men from every kingdom to visit Baghdad, and encouraged his formerly introspective scholars to profit from their knowledge. Harun initiated an age of translation, and mathematics, medicine, astronomy, and engineering all flourished.
5: Harun's great love was poetry. No mean poet himself, his knowledge of verse was unparalleled even by learned men. He frequently corrected them on a slipped word. Poets filled his courts and were handsomely rewarded. Poetry was such a consuming passion for Harun that he gave it up when on pilgrimage as an act of self-denial. Harun's strength as a ruler lay in the personal loyalty he commanded. When he became the fifth Abbasid caliph in 786 at the age of 22, Baghdad's populace spontaneously crowded the streets to rejoice. He has been criticized for leaving a clan of administrators, the Barmakids, to govern in the early years of his reign, and for being too influenced by his redoubtable mother, the former slave girl, Kaisuran. Open and instinctively trusting, Harun was content to accept the advice of his viziers and theologians. Leaving his administration in capable hands, Harun preferred instead to undertake extensive tours of inspection across his vast territories, making himself personally known to his subjects. His forays through the streets of Baghdad were in fact more paternalistic than amorous. He was said to roam in capital in disguise to check on his people's welfare. He was said to roam his capital in disguise to check on his people's welfare. An autocrat, Harun was hot-tempered, but quick to feel remorse and rarely vengeful. His most ruthless act was his removal of the Barmakids from power. Yahya al-Barmaki had been Harun's boyhood tutor, his first vizier, and the man he called father. After 17 years of service, in which Yahya and his family established a monopoly over the government of the caliphate, Harun, in a lightning coup d'etat, executed or imprisoned the entire clan and its clients. Romance has it that it was revenge for an affair between his vizier, at that time, Jafar, and Harun's sister. Perhaps more likely is that the Barmakids were contemplating an attempt on Harun's throne. More characteristic of Harun was his subsequent pilgrimage. The last of nine. This time, he made the 1,000-mile journey barefoot as a penance for his acts against a family to whom he owed so much. Harun was one of the most respected rulers of his age, acknowledged by both of Europe's emperors. Charlemagne reportedly sent him gifts, receiving an elephant in return. The tribute of Byzantium emperors, however, was secured by military force rather than goodwill. Harun defeated the Byzantines several times. After Nicephorus I became Byzantine emperor, he tried to renege on the tribute owed to the caliphs and furthermore demanded reimbursement for the tributes made by his predecessor, Empress Irene. Harun's response was simple. You will hear my reply before you read it. The former civil servant Nicephorus was no match for the military skill of the caliph. After Harun and his 135,000 strong army laid waste to Asia Minor and a parallel naval force overwhelmed Cyprus, the emperor capitulated and agreed to pay a yearly tribute of 30,000 gold pieces, each stamped with the head of the caliph and his three sons. Harun's death at the age of 47 cut short the reign of one of the most admired of the caliphs. He was perhaps not the most driven of rulers, but the excellent general and exquisite aesthete presided over one of the most cultured and learned periods in Arab history, and his fame has passed into literature and legend.
4: The Court of the Caliphs. The court of the Abbasid caliphs in Baghdad was the marvel of the world. Ambassadors from other lands rubbed their eyes as they were shown elephants and lions decked out in brocade and satin, and gasped as they stood under the shade of a tree made of gold and silver, festooned with jeweled fruits. Proceeding through scores of courtyards, miles of marble arcades, innumerable chambers dripping with almost unimaginable wealth, they finally reached the caliph's presence. Here they were dazzled by the ebony throne and jewels so bright they seemed to eclipse the sun. The caliphs embraced excess with abandon. When Harun's son Mamun married, the bride was showered with 1,000 pearls. Harun's 2,000 singing and servant girls, 24 concubines and 5 wives seem moderate compared with the 4,000 concubines of one of his descendants, who in a reign lasting only 1,000 nights managed to sleep with every single one of them. Less successful was Mamun's wedding night. The newly married couple found the scent of the precious ambergris candles irritating and ordered them to be removed from the bedroom. Mamun himself subsequently withdrew when it became apparent that the bride's menstruation precluded consummation. Legends of the harem abounded and death awaited any man other than the caliph who gained entry to this shadowy, voluptuous kingdom. Fragranced with saffron and rose water, each of the 7 slave girls who attended Harun at his daily siesta knew that sensuality could garner unimaginable rewards. Harun's mother, Kaiseran, herself had risen from slave girl to powerful wife of the caliph.
5: Poets and musicians flocked to the court, which became the cultural center of the Islamic world. Praising their ruler in language as lavish as his surroundings, the poets earned themselves considerable rewards. Musicians hidden behind velvet curtains provided the backdrop to long evenings of drinking and feasting. Death could come suddenly amid the hedonism, for intrigues abounded in the shadows. The Barmakids discovered how quickly the fatal blow could be dealt. When Harun eventually decided to move against the clan, he ordered his grand vizier, Jafar, to spend the night feasting. While thus occupied, he received a stream of gifts from the caliph until the arrival of a messenger bearing Harun's only request, the head of Jafar. At other times, courtiers were lured into honey traps that propelled them, almost before they knew it, from the arms of a beautiful slave girl to the executioner's block. But the ambrosial delights of the caliph's court made it a risk that courtiers were willing to take. And that was Harun al-Rashid from Heroes, written by Simon S. Montefiore on page 71 to 73. And from Mindful Magazine on March 2026 on page 101. Growing sorrel. Growing leafy greens is one of the easiest and most rewarding gardening jobs because you are harvesting the foliage. It's generally quick for the crop to reach the first picking stage. Plant clumps of sorrel seeds about 20 cm apart directly into the soil of your vegetable garden. Sorrel needs well-drained soil with frequent watering during the warmer weather and plenty of sunshine. Alternatively, plant seeds in a large pot on a deck or balcony in soil or general purpose potting, mix and rich with a complete fertilizer. Sorrel is a perennial. It can be used as a herb or leafy green and eaten raw or cooked. A good companion plant is basil. Like basil, sorrel can be used to make pesto or tossed through pasta. Continually harvest tender young sorrel leaves by snipping or pulling leaves at soil level. These leaves will have the freshness of lemon, making the delicate herb a good addition to sauces for fish. It adds a bright tart flavor to dumplings and a herbaceous quality to potato salads. All the foliage can be bitter tasting. Constant picking will stimulate the production of fresh new leaves. Sow successive crops every 3 to 4 weeks to extend the harvest period. And that was Mindful Magazine, March 2026, on page 101, Growing Sorrel.
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5: On Mindful Magazine, on March 2026, a mother's love fuels the fight. On page 22 to 23. When Christy Parsons was diagnosed with aggressive breast, brain and bone cancer, her priorities were clear: to protect her daughter Imogen, to confront the disease fearlessly, and to reclaim her body and identity as a woman. As told to Ellie Jacobs, "I discovered a hard lump in my breast, but didn't think much of it at first. I'd always had lumpy tissue, and it was hard to know what was normal. But when I woke up one morning in May 2022 to find my nipple had suddenly inverted, I knew it was time to get it checked. Scans confirmed the worst. I had 3 tumors, 2 in my right breast and 1 in my left, each a different subtype, a remarkably rare and complicated diagnosis. I tried to stay calm, reminding myself that breast cancer can be treatable, but everything escalated quickly. A PET scan then showed the cancer had already spread to a lymph node and 4 spots in my bones. Sitting in the oncologist's office in shock, one thought consumed me. What about Imogen? As her sole parent, the fear of who would care for her if I couldn't was the question that began to haunt me. That day, my father and my closest friend, Melissa, rushed in to support me, while my daughter stayed with my sister, Amber, to avoid the turmoil. When my oncologist later said they would treat it aggressively and believed they could beat it, I finally felt a sort of hope. Because one tumor was pressing against my chest wall, surgery had to be delayed. So I began 5 months of intensive chemotherapy and immunotherapy. One of the drugs wasn't covered by the Pharmaceutical Benefits Scheme, PBS, and cost $6,000. So we had to fundraise, and the community's generosity was overwhelming.
4: To go flat or not, because of the size of the tumours, my entire right breast had to be removed. The oncologist asked whether I wanted to keep the left and just remove the lump, but I didn't hesitate. Take them both, I said. They're trying to kill me. I felt as if part of my own body had turned against me, and I didn't want to live in fear of the cancer returning. Although a double mastectomy couldn't guarantee the cancer wouldn't return, and despite the fear of such a major operation, an amputation in many ways, it gave me a sense of control I desperately needed. The hardest part was losing my nipples. The doctor explained it would be a nipple-sacrificing surgery, a term I found deeply unsettling. Then they asked whether I wanted to stay flat or undergo reconstruction. I chose to have a reconstruction immediately, as I couldn't imagine waking up with a completely flat chest. For my mental health, I needed to look in the mirror and still recognise the woman staring back. We talked through implant options and possible sizes. I'm a double G cup, and when the surgeon told me she couldn't replicate that, I laughed and said, "Thank God." Honestly, this was one of the few silver linings, and my back is much happier now. When I woke up, I was bandaged, but relieved to still see some shape. I spent 5 days in hospital, and recovery was easier than I'd expected. The pain was manageable with medication, and the tight wrapping around my chest made me feel supported and safe. Seeing my chest for the first time was confronting. I had no nipples and 2 vertical scars. I've grown used to it, but it still makes me sad. My nipples had nourished my daughter. They were part of intimacy, motherhood, and identity. Losing them felt deeply symbolic, as though an entire chapter of my life had closed. Back home, I worried about how Imogen would react to my new body. Thankfully, there are wonderful children's books that explain cancer in simple, gentle ways, and she handled it beautifully. I've never told her the full truth, that it's life-limiting. She doesn't need that burden. Following, I underwent 9 weeks of radiation, followed by 3 months of immunotherapy and a 5-year course of hormone blockers. When my next PET scan showed all tumours were gone, I cried with relief. My oncologist explained that in some stage 4 cases, intensive treatment can result in no evidence of disease, giving me tremendous hope.
5: When cancer returned, I continued PET scans every 3 months and had been feeling well. But 14 months later, my oncologist called early on a Saturday, and my first thought was, "Specialists don't call on weekends." I knew it wasn't good news. "Are you sitting down? Do you have someone with you?" he asked. I told him, "Just tell me what's happened." My mom was beside me, and Imogen was in the next room. I whispered to mom, "We can't react. We can't scare Imogen." That's when I learned I had 3 brain tumors. My mind again went straight to Imogen. The fear of her being left an orphan was overwhelming. I knew she'd be cared for by my sister. We're close, and she has 2 kids. We've raised the same way. But the thought of Imogen losing me was unbearable. She was only 7. The largest tumor was inoperable, but a smaller one was removed and identified HER2 positive. With radiation and ongoing immunotherapy, the large tumor shrank and the others disappeared. Now I have immunotherapy every 3 weeks as part of my routine. I also had keyhole oophorectomy to remove my tubes and ovaries, reducing the risk of estrogen-sensitive breast cancer recurrence. I simply said, "Whip them out, I'm done having babies." Recovery was quick.
4: Beauty beyond scars. Before my brain tumours, I had already decided to reconstruct my breasts a second time, switching from implants to a diet flap, a procedure that uses fat from your belly. It's a bit like a bonus tummy tuck after pregnancy, so I thought at least something good would come of it. I'd always wanted this option, but initially it wasn't possible because radiation would have caused damage. so I had already seen the plastic surgeon and joined the public wait list. But after my brain tumour diagnosis, the surgeon called me in with more unwelcome news. Although I had finally reached the top of the wait list in May 2025, the diet flap surgery was no longer an option. I'd have had to stop my medication and the risks were too high. I try not to dwell on it. Obviously, my main concern is my health, but I do wish I could have had the reconstruction I hoped for. Now I'm a bit lumpy and lopsided. The scars have tightened, and without the nipple tattooing the surgeon would have done, it doesn't feel as complete as I imagined. I've considered getting full floral chest tattoos. Honestly, I think I'd prefer that. It's not the nipples that bother me visually, it's intimacy. I can't imagine being with anyone now. I'd have to wear a top and I don't want anyone to see the scars. Regaining a sense of femininity has taken time. My breasts were a big part of my identity as a woman, and losing them changed how I see myself. There's still a lingering sadness I'll probably carry forever. Through it all, I've been surrounded by incredible support from my oncology psychologist, my psychiatrist, and my family and friends. Honestly, I thought something like this would make me fall apart, but I haven't. I can't. I have a daughter to raise. The generosity of others has also been overwhelming. Friends, neighbours, school mums, even people I hadn't heard from in years. In the end, it's this love, care, and connection that carries me through, reminding me that even in loss and change, I'm not facing life alone.
5: Take the time to heal your mind and your body after a mastectomy. Health psychologist Lucy Barnes says breasts carry multiple meanings for people. They nourish children, they can be tied to femininity, and they're connected to sexuality and pleasure. Society tends to revere and sexualize breasts, and that creates so much pressure, says Barnes. Their meaning is layered, can be tied to nurture, to femininity, and to a sense of who we are. It's never just about the body part itself. Reactions to losing a breast can vary widely. This can bring feelings of grief and loss, and it can affect self-esteem, she says. For some, it also brings a sense of relief or freedom from worry. The experience is deeply personal, and many people benefit from professional support to help make sense of it. For mothers, the link between breast and nurturing can create a sense of loss. The adjustment can take time and include a deep feeling of grief. Barnes highlights that reconstructive surgery is often more than a medical decision. It can become an act of self-definition and empowerment. The choice to reconstruct or not can be empowering, she says. It can help someone feel like themselves again and soften the impact on body image and self-esteem. For some, reconstruction helps to restore a sense of self, femininity, or being more comfortable in their clothes. Others may find not having a reconstruction is right for them and their body. Societal ideals play a significant role too. Beauty standards create pressure around what our bodies should look like, Barnes explains. We can internalize these expectations, which may add shame or isolation after breast removal or reconstruction. Comparing ourselves to others often amplifies the sense of loss connected to our pre-surgery selves. To help people reclaim agency and their sense of identity, Barnes encourages taking time to process both the physical and emotional changes. Physical change is only one part of the psychological challenge that cancer and treatment bring, she says. I always emphasize self-compassion, being kind to yourself about how you're reacting. Recovery often includes support from loved ones, learning from others' experience, talking therapy, and prioritizing self-care. If you're struggling, a healthcare professional can really support the process. Ultimately, Barnes underscores that recovery unfolds emotionally and psychologically in time, and that it is possible to redefine one's sense of self, whether that includes femininity or something entirely different, with enough support and compassion. And that was A Mother's Love Fuels the Fight from Mindful Magazine on March 2026 on page 22 to 23.
3: This item is from Outback Stories by Ian Ferguson, pages 196 to 197 and it's titled The Father of Outback Art. Kevin Charles Prohart was born in Broken Hill in 1928, and he spent his early years at La Luna, an outback sheep station 130 kilometres from the famous mining city. During his years with the New South Wales Correspondence School, Hart showed an early aptitude for art and continued his involvement in painting and sculpture after he returned to Broken Hill to work in the mines. He also showed an inventive flair, which led to his commonly used nickname of Pro, a shortening of the word professor. At the age of 32, Prohart married a 19-year-old local woman, and the couple raised five children. Throughout his adult years, Hart frequently expressed his political views. He was vehemently opposed to gun laws, believed that all Labor and Greens politicians should be dumped in the ocean, and financially supported Pauline Hanson, the former One Nation leader, in her legal battles. Prohart attracted both praise and criticism for his art. His illustrations of Henry Lawson's poems were generally admired, and supporters maintained that Hart captured the true spirit of rural Australia. This respect gained him the title of the Father of Outback Art. Over the years, Prohart gained the friendship and respect of various presidents, princes, and movie stars for his performance art. He also appeared in a television advertisement for a carpet company. Art critics, however, were mostly dismissive about some of Hart's bizarre methods. At times, he fired paint out of cannons onto canvas. He dropped paint onto his creations from hot air balloons and produced ice sculptures. Mostly, he used the mediums of oil paint and acrylics. But Prohart also created many bronze, steel, and ceramic sculptures. In 1976, Hart received an MBE, and in 1982, he was the only artist on the continent to receive an honorary life membership from the Society of International Artistes for Outstanding Artistic Achievement. A year later, Hart was named an Australian Citizen of the Year. During the last 6 months of his life, the advancement of motor neuron disease in his body made it impossible for Prohart to continue painting. He died at his home in 2006 at the age of 78. His passing was honoured with a state funeral in Broken Hill. It was the first time such a ceremony had been performed anywhere west of the Blue Mountains region. And that was titled The Father of Outback Art, and it was from Outback Stories by Ian Ferguson, pages 196 to 197. On the Digest, we're about halfway through today's hour-long program. We'll be back after a short message from our sponsors, so stay tuned.
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4: A Climber's Last Journey, from Reader's Digest, February-March 2026, pages 86 to 95. He vanished on Peru's highest mountain. 2 decades later, a stranger brought closure to his family. By Ryan Hockensmith from ESPN. The sounds are terrifying, cracks, crunches, crumbling. It's as if the enormous mountain outside has come alive tonight and is angry. Or maybe the entire world is falling apart. Either way, all Ryan Cooper can do is lie in his tent and hope the mountain doesn't swallow him up. It's June 2024, and Cooper is high up on one of the world's most daunting mountains, Peru's Huascarán. He and his group count their blessings when the sun comes up the next morning. So far, the trip has been one obstacle after another. Avalanches, rock slides, snowstorms. Cooper is a 44-year-old fitness coach, an endurance event organizer from Las Vegas, with a wife and 3 kids back home. He's not sure how many of these international attempts he will be able to make. This has to work out. But it's not meant to be. The group decides that this trip is too dangerous and they need to turn back. It's the right decision, but it feels so wrong. To go all this way and push so hard to get to the top, and now they're just going to quit? As Cooper packs up, the moment keeps stinging worse and worse. He will never risk his own life or the life of anybody in his group for the sake of a summit. And yet he has never made a right decision that pulled his guts out like this one does. The group begins its descent down the mountain. At about 17,000 feet, Cooper notices something dark up ahead. At first he thinks it's equipment or trash that people left behind. But as the group gets closer, Cooper questions if he's seeing what he thinks he is seeing. When they're only a few feet away, the entire group pauses in shock. It's a body, a frozen body.
5: Cooper is 6'3" and looks 10 years younger than his driver's license alleges. He works out all the time with an eye on peak fitness for submitting mountains, which requires incredible cardio fitness and the strength to endure some of the world's harshest conditions. Still, even on a perfect day, the 20,205-foot Huascarán, the highest peak in Peru, is an almost insurmountable challenge. In rankings of the world's most dangerous mountains, it's been placed near Mount Everest, sometimes higher. And as Cooper sees firsthand, climate change has made Huascarán incredibly volatile. The Cordillera Blanca mountain range, which contains Huascarán, has lost 44% of its glacier area over the past 40 years, causing more melting ice and frequent avalanches. When the group finds the frozen man, everyone stands back and takes out the phones. They want to document everything so they can better aid recovery efforts. After a few minutes, Cooper approaches the body. The man's clothes and equipment indicate that he'd been frozen for years. Cooper can see that the man's neck seems to have been broken and that his head also had a significant injury. Perhaps the most jarring thing is the position of his hands. They were raised in the last second panic to protect himself from what must have been the thousands of pounds of rock, snow, and ice that took his life. An avalanche. As Cooper looks closer, he notices a shiny object on the man's left hand, a wedding ring. He opens the man's fanny pack and finds a driver's license inside. He sees that the man is American. His name is William Stemple, and he's from Chino, California. The group will later discover that he had disappeared 22 years earlier.
4: Cooper is one of the only Americans in the group, and a feeling steamrolls him that he must do everything possible to get him home. If he can do that, the whole trip will be worth it. Cooper can't get the visual of the wedding ring out of his head. There must be someone out there with a matching ring wondering what happened to their spouse. He's determined to track them down. The group can't take the body down the mountain. These kinds of peaks are so dangerous that mountaineers must keep their gear to an absolute minimum, so there's no wasted energy. The best they can do is document the coordinates, contact the family, and leave the excavation to a trained rescue team. As soon as he gets a cell signal, Cooper connects with his wife and gives her William Stanfill's name and address. He eventually gets contact information for someone named Joseph Stanfill, who he believes is his son. Cooper pauses. How do you even start a conversation like this? Will the person on the other end of the phone be grateful? Devastated? Both? In his hotel room in Peru, he works up the courage to call Joseph Stanfill. It's a New Jersey area code, and the phone just rings and rings. He leaves a voicemail, hangs up, and sends a text. Part of him is glad that Joseph doesn't pick up. Now he has some time to come up with the right thing to say. But a few minutes later, his phone starts to ring. It's that New Jersey area code.
5: When he first listened to Cooper's voicemail, Joseph Stanfill thinks it's a scam. Anybody could have looked up the basic details of his dad's disappearance. But two things sticked with him. The first, why would someone scam him 20 plus years later? The second, Cooper's voice. There's a softness that makes Joseph sense kindness, not chicanery. About 15 minutes later, Joseph calls back. Hi, this is Joseph Stanfill, returning your call. Hi Joseph, my name is Ryan Cooper. I'm in Peru, and I'm sure this is a shock, but I found your dad. Joseph doesn't say anything. He'd accepted that his call might never come. Now, it's happening, and he has given up on figuring out what to say next. Cooper fills the air with details. He tells Joseph what his dad was wearing, and that he's seen his dad's driver's license and taken a bunch of photos. Joseph asks if Cooper could send him the photos, struggling to shake the feeling that this is some sort of cruel joke. But when Cooper texts him the photos, he melts. Now he knows it is real. And when Cooper says, "Tell me about your dad," Joseph finally finds his words. He tells Cooper that Bill Stanfill worked as an engineer. He had two kids, himself and his sister, and two stepsons. Bill would launch himself into projects with complete abandon, including becoming an elite mountaineer. He wasn't the kind of guy who dabbled with playing the guitar or going for hikes. He wouldn't stop until he felt he had mastered it.
4: For the Stanfills, the sadness of Bill's death was outweighed by the pain of his not having mastered his own ending. It was crushing for him dying to be so open-ended, Joseph says to Cooper. He's silent for a few seconds and then says it again, crushing. After talking to Cooper, Joseph tracks down his sister, Jennifer Stanfill, his stepmom, Janet Stanfill Raymer, and his dad's brother, Herb Stanfill. Joseph says only that his dad's body has been found. He wants Cooper to tell the full story. When they all sink for a phone call, Cooper recounts what happened. At the end of the call, they all express deep appreciation. Then the family calls each other. Janet had remarried a few years after her husband vanished, and her contact with her stepchildren had dwindled over the years. She moved to Missouri, Joseph relocated to New Jersey, and Jennifer remained in the LA area, so the drift had seemed natural. They are together again with a finality none of them knew they needed as much as they realized. We had closure, Janet says, finally. But now they're presented with a new question. How will they get Bill home? For a month after Cooper's voicemail, Joseph Stanfill squeezes his full-time job as an architect around a second job, finding a rescue team in Peru to retrieve his dad. Cooper helps from afar, but getting a body from high on Huascarán to the United States is a complicated ordeal. Joseph needs to book a rescue crew and a police presence to accompany them on the retrieval. He manages to do that from his New Jersey home. Once Bill Stanfill's body is brought to the bottom of the mountain, Joseph then must find a local funeral home to cremate his father's remains and ship them to the US, requiring a morass of paperwork. The Peruvian police send out a news release on the day the crew goes to the location of the body. Joseph Stanfill still gets hot talking about the tone of the release, which makes it sound as if the police had discovered his dad's body. "Ryan and his group deserved all the credit for finding my dad," he says. The next day, some American media outlets report on the discovery. The family sits down for interviews and signs off on Cooper telling his part of the story. They want the world to know the gratitude they feel toward him. "He's a hero to us," Jennifer Stanfill says.
5: Bill Stanford's body makes it down the mountain and is cremated. His ashes are shipped to Los Angeles and Jennifer picks them up at the airport. She opens the package and she gets to her car, and there is her dad, cremated into a 13-pound urn. She cries at the finality of it, but she is so, so happy. The plan is to pour the ashes into three urns. One will go home with her, one will go with Joseph back to New Jersey, and they will hold onto the third until the family can gather on Mount Baldy, the 10,064-foot snowy peak about 50 miles outside of Los Angeles, where Bill's climbing career began. They want to scatter the remains around Bill's birthday, November 26th. He would have been 81. Jennifer places the urn in the back seat and a feeling comes over her that her dad is with her in the car. The drive takes about an hour and a half in the LA afternoon traffic. Jennifer spends most of the time telling her father that she has managed to merge the shared passion, music, with her career as a teacher. She talks about her side business making purses and jewelry and knowing that he had been with her number one customer. She says she can't wait for him to be around Joseph to hear the same life updates from him. She can't help but throw out a spoiler that Joseph named his daughter after him, Wilhelmina. She also expresses the emotional toll of losing him, how this is a sad moment and also a happy moment, and also the perfect ending, and also so damn funny. Dad, you hated the cold and that's how you died? Frozen? Really? She says, laughing into the rearview mirror. I cried after it first happened, Jennifer recalls later. But there was so much uncertainty that the crying didn't feel final. I didn't really let it all out. I never had that moment, having him in my backseat, knowing that it was finally it. I was able to just let it go.
4: In the months after discovering Bill, Cooper has gotten to know the Stanford family. His favourite part is hearing them talk about Bill. Janet met Bill in the late 1970s. Both were divorced and in their mid-30s, with two kids apiece. She liked how he had his own life and wanted her to have her own life too. He was the breadwinner, working as a civil engineer, and she was a steady, resilient force that kept their lives humming along. Bill was constantly finding new hobbies and passions. He learned how to play the guitar, harmonica, trumpet, and accordion, and he taught himself woodworking. The common theme of his hobbies was that they were solitary pursuits. Bill liked to work alone. He grew up as an Austrian immigrant in the US right after World War II. Picked on non-stop for the thick accent that American kids assumed was German. The anxiety caused him to turn inward and work on him getting rid of his accent. Years later, as an adult, he became the kind of man who was so quiet that when he did speak, people listened and they didn't hear an accent. The one place where Bill felt he could be a little loud was with his family. Janet still remembers the long car rides where the whole gang would sing "She'll be coming round the mountain" until their throats hurt. Janet told Cooper about how later in life, Bill discovered what would be his favourite hobby, mountaineering. He climbed Mount Baldy once and then again, and soon he was doing it once a week, with 65 pounds of cat litter in his backpack as he pushed his body to prepare for bigger peaks. He'd go on to climb Mount Kilimanjaro, Mount Rainier, and a slew of others. When Cooper spoke with Jennifer, she described working for years as an EMT before she went back to school to study music. In 2002, at age 31, she'd gotten her degree to teach music around the time that Bill announced that he was going to try to climb Huascarán. In one of their last conversations, Jennifer delivered great news. She'd been hired as a middle school music teacher in the Los Angeles area. He was so happy for her. She told Cooper that Bill went to Huascarán in June 2002 with two friends, Matthew Richardson and Steve Erskine. In Bill Stumpfel's mind, she said, he'd climb Huascarán and then start thinking about trying to summit Mount Everest. He was serious. At age 58, he saw himself on a trajectory to becoming one of the most successful older climbers in mountaineering history.
5: Bill was a meticulous planner on his summits, to the point that the danger of these trips receded into the background. He knew the truth, though. Plans are not worth the paper they're drawn on if a mountain comes to life. There were other groups on Huascarán the day he disappeared. They reported seeing Bill and his two friends in that area when a massive avalanche swept down the mountain. Erskine's body was found later that week, about 1,000 feet from where Bill's would ultimately be discovered. Richardson's body is still missing. The American embassy notified Janet that a search helicopter had had no luck finding any sign of her husband or Richardson. It was hard to imagine an outcome other than that Bill had died on Huascarán that day. Joseph and Jennifer, though, held out hope. How could they not? Their dad had always come home. Jennifer thought about the many 1980s movies and TV shows she'd seen where someone gets bonked in the head and has amnesia. Maybe her dad was wandering around a Peruvian village trying to remember who he was. Even if he had died, she wanted to know how. Cooper's heart hurt as he listened to the family talking about how their hopes had dwindled as 2002 wore on. They had celebrated his life on Mount Baldy in a ceremony organized by the local mountaineering community. Still, they'd had a tough time moving on. But as 2002 turned to 2003 and 2004, even Jennifer gave up hope that her dad was alive. "I thought maybe somebody would find him 1,000 years from now," she says. On Sunday,

0: 2024, the Stampfel family are gathered once more at Mount Baldy to say their final farewells to Bill. Janet flew in from Missouri, Joseph came from New Jersey, Jennifer drove from her nearby home, and Cooper arrived from Las Vegas. They initially wanted to give everybody the option of either riding the ski lift to the top or climbing the mountain by foot before spreading Bill's ashes, but many of the trails are closed because of fire concerns. Everyone is a little disappointed, especially Cooper, who hoped to honour Bill by filling his backpack with 65 pounds of rocks and summiting his favourite mountain. They all take the ski lift to the top, and Cooper and Joseph talk about someday going to Peru together with some of Bill's ashes, taking him to the summit of Huascarán and leaving part of him where he died trying to get to. Maybe they could look for Matthew Richardson while they are there, they say. At the top of Mount Baldy, a Stampfel family friend says she has been told by an official that certain trails are okay for hiking. Cooper exchanges a look with Joseph. Then they head down the mountain so they can climb right back up. At the base, Cooper finds a rock that might weigh 65 pounds and stuffs it in his backpack. He tells Joseph, "When it gets tough, our thoughts will be on your dad. We're suffering for a good reason." They make the hike to the top where the rest of the Stampfel friends and family are waiting. They gather in a circle to say goodbye to Bill once and for all. A fog has rolled in and surrounds the group. Everybody can see each other, but not far beyond the circle. It's just them in there with Bill. Each person says a few words about Bill, sheds a few tears and finds closure. Then it's time to go home. The weather is in the mid-40s, but people note that it feels more pleasant than the thermometer would have you believe. As they make their way down the mountain, everybody can't help but smile. Bill Stampfel is warm again, and he always will be. And that was A Climber's Last Journey from Reader's Digest, February-March 2026, pages 86 to 95.
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2: And from Mindful Magazine on March 2026 on page 25, health, is your heart in check? Chronic stress is persistent stress that lasts for weeks, months, or even years and can result from ongoing problems like financial difficulties, relationship issues, or being overworked. It differs from acute stress because it doesn't go away, keeping the body in a constant state of vigilance. According to Heart Research Australia, chronic stress is a silent epidemic of modern life, with health experts warning it's compromising how our hearts function, increasing the risk of cardiovascular disease, heart attack, and sudden cardiac events. Most people think of stress as emotional or mental, but the heart feels it too, said Nikki Dent, CEO of Heart Research Australia. We've normalized being wired and tired, but living in stress mode is like leaving your car engine running all night. Car engine running all night. Cardiologist Dr. Avedis Ekmedjian explains, if we are constantly exposed to stress without any recovery periods, this will result in blood pressure issues and modifies our metabolism, increasing cholesterol and sugar levels. This can increase the incidence of coronary disease, among other cardiac conditions. Our stress system is meant to spike and then return to baseline. When it never resets, that's when the risk builds up silently. Clinical neuropsychologist Dr. Miranda says stress doesn't just wear people down, it changes how the brain works. Stress itself is not a bad thing, Dr. Say said. The real danger is when stress never switches off. When stress hormones surge, the brain switches into survival mode. When this is chronic, people end up groggy in the morning, restless at night, and stuck in a constant state of tension. We might snap, lose focus, or make poor decisions, signs that the body isn't returning to baseline. She explained that many people have become so used to being constantly stressed that it feels normal. recognizing these signals

0: including poor sleep, constant tension, headaches, or snapping at small things is the first step to resetting. Everyday actions such as mindful breathing, journaling, yoga, a hug, a laugh, an act of kindness, being in nature of sharing a meal can bring stress system back into balance. This month is Heart Disease Awareness Month, known as Red Feb. Heart Research Australia is encouraging everyone to have some fun with their heart health by trying small surprising things across the 4 M's of heart health to improve health. The 4 M's are simple daily resets that support both physical and mental well-being. Meals. Invite a friend over for a home-cooked meal or try a new heart-healthy recipe. Move. Dance in the kitchen. Take the stairs or go for a walk with a friend. Measurements. Check your blood pressure, cholesterol, or other key health indicators. Mental wellness. Consciously slow down your breath. Laugh with a friend or spend an hour in nature. Your heart listens to your lifestyle, said Nikki Dent. This Red Feb is about small, joyful habits to help your body return to baseline. And that was Health is Your Heart in Check from Mindful Magazine on March 2026 on page 25.
1: 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Fiction. Black Velvet and Vengeance by Deborah Challenor, HarperCollins. Late 1872, when undertaker Tatiana Crow travels to Auckland to embalm the body of Evan Hunter's father, events go horribly wrong, leaving Tatty stricken. Back at home, Tatty has some enormous decisions to make, but finds herself facing challenges both personal and professional. When bodies begin to go missing, seemingly snatched from the funeral train en route to the cemetery, it looks like someone is targeting Tatty's business and everything she holds dear. Kin by Tayari Jones, Penguin. Vernice and Annie, two motherless daughters raised in Honeysuckle, Louisiana, have been best friends and neighbours since earliest childhood, but are fated to live starkly different lives. Raised by a fierce aunt determined to give her a stable home in the wake of her mother's death, Vernice leaves Honeysuckle, aged 18, for Atlanta. There she joins a sisterhood of powerfully connected black women and discovers a world of affluence, manners, aspiration, and inequality. Annie, abandoned by her mother as a child and fixated on the idea of finding her, sets off on a journey that will take her into a world of peril and adversity, as well as love and adventure, culminating in a battle for her life. Hooked by Asako Yuzuki, Fourth Estate. Ariko's life seems perfect, but beneath her flawless surface, she is racked by loneliness. She becomes fascinated with a popular blog written by a housewife, Shoko. Shoko's posts about eating convenience store food and her untidy home are the opposite of the typical Japanese housewife's manicured lifestyle. When Ariko tracks Shoko down and befriends her, Shoko is at first charmed. But as Ariko's obsession with Shoko deepens, her behavior starts to raise suspicion. As Ariko's carefully laid plans begin to unravel, how far will she go to keep the best friend she's ever had? The Shock of the Light by Laurie Inglis Hall, HarperCollins. Cambridge, 1942. Twins Tessa and Theo had always shared everything until the summer Tessa spent studying in France. She hasn't been the same since. But before Theo can find out why, he is recruited by the RAF and disappears into the skies. Determined to carve her own path, Tessa joins the clandestine Special Operations Executive, slipping into the shadows of occupied France. It will be dangerous work, but France is the home of her greatest love and her darkest secret. Tessa has many reasons for wanting to return. 2 years later, only one of them comes home. Death in High Heels by Christiana Brand, British Library Publishing. Life for the staff of West End boutique Christophe Essier is hard enough with all the pressures of delivering the ambitious Mr. Bevan's vision. Then comes murder, a poisoning via the toxic crystals of hat cleaner, pitching haute couture into heinous crime. Faced with a fashionable collection of overwrought designers, buttoned-up models, downtrodden salesgirls and tyrannical middle managers, the dashing Inspector Charlesworth of Scotland Yard must disentangle workplace grudges from deadly motives before the killer can make a trend of murder. First published in 1941, Brand's debut mystery is brimming with the caustic wit, ingenious misdirection and ruthless twists that would later put her among the queens of classic crime. And that was Our Favourite Books, Fiction, from Mind Food magazine, March 2026, page 106.
2: This item is from 1000 Unforgettable Senior Moments by Tom Friedman on pages 22-23. And the one about 47 years ago, that was mine too. Sometimes pretending you had a senior moment can save the day. Raconteur and Republican Senator from New York, Chauncey M. Depew, was chosen to speak after Mark Twain at a banquet. As Depew watched, Twain delivered an uproarious talk. Depew walked to the dais, waited until the laughter and applause had died down, and then cannily feigned forgetfulness. "Mr. Toastmaster and ladies and gentlemen," he announced, "before this dinner, Mark Twain and myself agreed to trade speeches. He has just delivered my speech, and I'm gratified for the pleasant way in which you received it. I regret to say that I have lost the notes of his speech and cannot remember anything he was to say. Thank you." This one's titled "Hope You Like It." English clergyman and writer William Lyell Bowles once gave a parishioner a copy of the Bible as a birthday present. When she asked him to write an inscription, he signed it, "From the Author." And this one is titled, "Does That Mean I Don't Have Your Vote?" The late Tennessee Senator Howard Baker was once walking from the Senate floor to his office when a group of tourists stopped him. One man said, "Say, I know who you are. Don't tell me. Let me remember. I'll get it in a minute." Baker waited patiently for the man's memory to return. Finally, the senator said, "Howard Baker." The tourist shook his head, still in the grip of his senior moment. "No, that's not it." So those three little items were from 1000 Unforgettable Senior Moments by Tom Friedman, pages 22 and 23. You have been listening to The Digest. I'm Sandra Martin and was joined today by readers Kim Rosenblum and Ileana Gershon. That's all we have time for on the show today. 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

0: Hello and welcome to Hear This. I'm Frances Keeland and you're listening to the Vision Australia Library Show, where we talk about books in the Vision Australia Library Collection and what a selection there is, over 60,000 audio titles, as well as Braille and your daily newspapers and magazines. So a fantastic selection, no matter what your reading interest or your passions lie. So I hope you enjoy today's show. I'd like to start off with a novel that was listed for the Stella Prize in 2023. It is Bad Art Mother, and it's by Edwina Preston. Good mothers are expected to be selfless. Artists are seen as selfish. So what does this mean for a mother with artistic ambitions? Enter frustrated poet V. de Grey, who is offered a Faustian bargain when a wealthy childless couple, the Parishes, invite her to exchange her young son Owen for time to write. Vida's story unfolds as an adult Owen reflects on his boyhood in the Melbourne suburbs and in the vibrant bohemian inner-city art world where his restaurateur father was a king. Meanwhile, the talented women in his orbit, Vida, Mrs. Parrish, wife of an influential poet, muralist and restaurant worker Rosa, push against gender expectations to be recognised as legitimate artists by their intimates and the wider world. And almost Aunt Ornella, who declares herself without an artistic bone in her body, is perhaps the closest thing Owen has to a traditional mother. As Owen is encouraged to be a man, he loses something of himself too. Let's hear a sample of Bad Art Mother by Edwina Preston. It's narrated by Richard Bly.
1: In the beginning, I thought my mother was a book, a paperback with a cream and orange jacket and a picture of a small milk bottle-shaped bird. The book just happened to have a mass of golden wavy hair. It ate packets and packets of chocolate digestive biscuits. It regularly heaved and shifted and made low rumbling sounds and sometimes sharp high barks. But I was happy. I was getting all the milk I needed. I wasn't cold. I wasn't hungry. Sunlight came through my eyelids. The book had a comforting heartbeat. Its pages turned with a papery whoosh, whoosh. And then Mother yawned and the book fell from her face. I broke off from the breast and wailed. Mother was not a book at all, and she was enormous. Her colours weren't orange and cream and black. They were pink and gold and grey. She had a big mouth and small, sharp teeth. Her face contained nothing that was familiar, nothing I could get a purchase on. She was utterly, utterly strange. And I never got used to her strangeness. Mother never settled into a reliable shape. She's always been unfathomable. Woods I can't see on account of all the trees. You won't believe any of this, Ornella. You don't think it's possible to recall things from such an early age. But it pays for the brain to be forgetful, or maybe we wouldn't recover from the trauma of being born. And I remember that too. Being born is unbearable. It's terrifying, the worst thing that ever happens to us. The weight, the terrible squeezing weight, and then, just when you think you can't take it anymore, the sudden paralysing weightlessness, the massiveness of space and air, and the cold. It's so cold. Better to be a marsupial, born into a pouch, always able to climb back into a warm pocket of fur.
0: And that was a sample of Bad Art Mother by Edwina Preston. Edwina, Edwina, Preston is Preston, Preston, and that book goes for 88 hours and 40 minutes. And Bad Art Mother, as I mentioned, was nominated to on the shortlist for the Stella Prize in 2023, and it was published in 2022. Readings Bookstore, in a review by Ty Katana, Ty says, Preston offers a vivid, fierce and intelligent commentary on the lives of creative women in a rapidly shifting cultural landscape, still rigidly controlled by the Boys Club. And finishes the review with this. The question that haunted me while reading was, how does an intelligent creative woman know what to be in a world that expects her to be so many things, but never herself? So that is Bad Art Mother by Edwina Preston. One of Australia's most established biographers is Brenda Nile, and her latest biography is Joan Lindsay, The Hidden Life of the Woman Who Wrote Picnic at Hanging Rock. This was published in 2025, so very recent. Joan Lindsay's Picnic at Hanging Rock has captivated and perplexed generations, but the woman behind the novel is as much an enigma as the disappearance of the fictitious schoolgirls and their teacher. Joan Lindsay, wife of painter, art entrepreneur and National Gallery of Victoria director Daryl Lindsay, sacrificed her own artistic talent in deference to her husband, as was the order of the day. She painted landscapes with skill but gave it up, wrote plays and novels of little merit, took routine journalism commissions for much-needed funds, and happily played hostess to guests including Dame Nellie Melba, Robert Helpman, Laurence Olivier and Vivian Leigh, as well as Keith and Elizabeth Murdoch and Robert Menzies at the Lindsay Country House on the Mornington Peninsula, all the while giving no indication of the literary brilliance that would emerge late in her life. There were clues, though, as Brenda Nile reveals in this fascinating biography. Joan's unconventional attitude towards time, she had allowed no clocks in the house and never wore a watch, and her deep reverence for the Australian landscape hint at the mystical centre of her masterpiece. Was Joan really the dutiful wife, or was she patiently waiting her chance? Was Picnic at Hanging Rock a burst of creativity in response to a life held in check, or did something happen behind the carefully curated scenes that gave rise to her extraordinary novel? Let's hear a sample of Joan Lindsay, The Hidden Life of the Woman Who Wrote The Picnic at Hanging Rock. It is by Brenda Nile, and it is narrated by Marilyn Barclay.
2: When Joan Weigel was not quite 5 years old, her father took her to the National Gallery of Victoria. While he talked to the museum director, Baldwin Spencer, a family friend and Joan's godfather, she gazed with rapt attention at one painting, Sir John Longstaff's The Sirens. What it was about she had no idea, but she felt engulfed and drowned in its joy and terror and strangeness. She didn't want anyone to explain the painting. Then, as much later in her life, she chose mystery rather than reason. I didn't in the least mind about the drowning sailor in the lower left-hand corner, but was intoxicated by the swirling tracts of sea-green water fizzing like lemonade, the long red hair, the pale pink underwater face of the lady. What it was all about, I didn't know or care. A huge, dark, macabre painting, The Sirens had been exhibited at the Paris Salon and at the Royal Academy. It was presented by the artist to the Melbourne Gallery in accordance with the conditions of the gallery's travelling scholarship, won by Longstaff in 1892. It represented the episode in Homer's Iliad in which sirens call enticingly to Ulysses and his sailors. Those who respond to the rapturous voices are drowned. Longstaff doesn't choose to represent Ulysses, who binds himself to a mast so as to hear the sirens without succumbing to them. The painting that enthralled the young Joan Weigel shows the drowned sailors, not the canny survivor. Joan was still gazing at this strange, haunting painting when an adult voice said, "Time to go." Unwillingly, she turned away. How long had she been there? She didn't know.
0: And that was a sample of Joan Lindsay, The Hidden Life of the Woman Who Wrote Picnic at Hanging Rock by Brenda Nile. Brenda is B-R-E-N-D-A, B-R-E-N-D-A. Nile is N-I-A-L-L, N-I-A-L-L. That book goes for 6 hours, nearly 7 hours. And I'm reading here from the Guardian, a Guardian review, Guardian newspaper, and they add an interesting note here. The great pleasure of this new biography is to share with Nile and Lindsay the author's delight in her late success. She was 71 when Picnic at Hanging Rock was published, and her new identity as a writer. The scenes during which Picnic at Hanging Rock was filmed at Lindsay's home, The closing chapters of the biography are joyful and exuberant. Lindsay was engaged with every aspect of the production. Curious, willing and hospitable, she made friends who stayed close to her in the last years of her life and cherished her as an artist in her own right, rather than the capable wife of a great man. Two books there of a very similar nature, about women being artists and creatives. Changing tack here, and now we're on to a couple of books that are rural crime set in Australia. The first novel is The Night Whistler, and this is by Greg Woodland. The summer of 1966 to 1967, Hal and his little brother have just come to live in Moorabool. They're exploring the creek near their new home when they find the body of a dog. Not just dead, but killed. Not just killed, but horribly maimed. Constable Mick Goodenough, recently demoted from his big city job as a detective, is also new in town, and one of his dogs has gone missing, like other pets around the town. He knows what it means when someone tortures animals to death. They're practicing. So when Hal's mother starts getting late-night phone calls, a man whistling, then hanging up, Goodenough, alone among the Moorabool cops, takes her seriously, but will that be enough to keep her and her young son safe? Let's hear a sample of The Night Whistler by Greg Woodland. It's narrated by Nick English.
3: The dog must have been howling for a good 20 minutes before Hal climbed up on the back fence to look for it. He'd been standing on the fence, peering into the paddocks towards the hills, for about 11 minutes and 40 seconds now. He knew, because yesterday he'd timed himself with Dad's old watch, and that was how long it took for his legs to start trembling. Another minute, and they would start to seriously ache. He squinted into the paddock searching for the dog. Couldn't see it anywhere. But some huge bird, an eagle maybe, swooped down across his vision, three or four crows noisily pursuing it until it shook them off, vanishing into the fierce blue sky. Shouts came from over Mrs. Next Door's fence.
4: Wretched birds! Get! Go away!
3: Hal wished she'd shut up. He didn't mind old Mrs. Armstrong, but he was listening for the dog to start up again. From far over the paddocks, the howling and yelping had become gradually weaker until you could barely hear it. Then it stopped, like it was worn out and miserable, or bored out of its mind, like Hal was with this yard, their new blue house, the whole ruddy town their mother hated so much. The screen door squeaked open as if she'd read his mind.
4: "Boys, come in and get dressed. You haven't got long."
5: "Soon, Mum."
3: She sighed as if it was too hot to stand there arguing with them and went back in, closing the main door after the screen door, as if the heat would stay outside like an obedient pet. Hal stood on the fence and listened again, but the dog was silent. Mrs. Armstrong stopped cursing the magpies and went inside. Soon, even the cicadas quit their racket, and deathly quiet descended on the yard and the paddocks beyond. Next thing, Evan shoved himself on the fence beside Hal.
5: "Come on, Hal. You said."
4: "I know, but we haven't got long."
0: And that was a sample of The Night Whistler by Greg Woodland. Woodland is spelt, Greg is G-R-E-G, G-R-E-G. Woodland is W-O-O-D-L-A-N-D, W-O-O-D-L-A-N-D. That book goes for 10 hours. It's number one in the Constable Mick Goodenough series. And number two in the series, which is also in the library, is The Carnival Is Over. Set in 1971, still with the character of Hal, who is now 17. He wants to escape Moorabool to a life in the city. So Sergeant Mick Goodenough and Hal reprise their roles from the first in the series. And the first in the series was originally published in 2020. Dimmock's Bookstore call it a cracking rural crime debut novel that will have you on the edge of your seat. And reviewer Judith McKinnon has said, "The Night Whistler has all that readers have come to enjoy about Aussie noir, an evocative rural Australian setting, small town secrets and a cop that's up against it." Now to another Australian rural crime fiction. This is Bone Lands by Pip Fioretti. 1911, on a winter's night in arid New South Wales wool country, mounted trooper Augustus Hawkins discovers the bodies of three young people. They are scions of the richest family in the district, savagely murdered on a road that Hawkins should have been patrolling had he not been busy bedding the local schoolteacher. Detectives arrive from Sydney, and then the disgraced Hawkins, a traumatised veteran of the Boer War, comes under fierce scrutiny. With his honour and sanity at stake, he becomes hell-bent on finding the murderer. But as ever darker secrets are revealed about the people he thinks of as friends, Hawkins is forced to confront an uncomfortable question. Who is paying the price for the nation's new prosperity? Let's hear a sample of Bone Lands by Pip Fioretti. It's narrated by Lewis Fitzgerald.
6: Few men out this way need an excuse to drink, or to fight for that matter. But celebrations were scarce, so when the new king, George V, was crowned, coronation balls and dancers appeared like flies around a corpse. I'd fought for Georgie's old grandma, Vicky, in South Africa. Oh yes, I had a long relationship with our kings and queens, always drinking their health and singing about how long they might reign for, and killing their enemies and drinking and singing some more. But tonight my job as a mounted trooper was to keep the peace. I was sent to police the coronation dance held in Laan, 3 hours north of my post in Kalpa. The Laan trooper Parry and I put a stop to the odd fracas, threw some drunks into lock-up and hung about on horseback looking suitably grim, coat collars up, faces in shadow, horses breathing out plumes of steam. Every man jack in that dance hall who came out for a piss at the edge of the light was guilty, and we'd find ways of proving it if they so much as turned a bleary eye our way. By midnight the new king was christened and his people staggered out of the hall, stained with piss and splatter, and trying to recall how they got here and why. Soaked in rum, reeking of carbolic and hot shearer's armpit, a stench so ingrained you'd have to chip it off with a chisel. Some fell in the dirt and some on each other. I'd been in that state myself more than I care to admit, and found nary a laugh in it, just tar-black shame.
0: That was Bone Lands by Pip Fioretti. Pip is P-I-P. Fioretti, F-I-O-R-E-T-T-I, F-I-O-R-E-T-T-I, and that book goes for 10.5 hours. And there's also a number 2 novel in this series, so this is the Gus Hawkins series. The second one is Skull River by Pip Fioretti, Skull River. So 2 relatively new Australian rural noir crime series to enjoy. The next book is by Jorn Lyrehurst, and it is Dregs. 4 feet from 4 different victims. In Stavern, around midsummer, a severed left foot in a training shoe is washed up on the shore, then another, and yet another. Altogether, 4 left feet in the course of 1 week. Police Inspector William Wisting has many years of murder experience behind him, but he has never examined evidence like this. 4 feet from 4 different victims. Let's hear a sample of Dregs by Jorn Lyrehurst. It's narrated by Saul Reichlin.
7: The report was phoned in to the police switchboard in Turnsberg on Tuesday the 22nd of June at 09:32 hours. William Wisting had just left the doctor's surgery when the assignment arrived over the police radio. Now he was standing with fine-grained sand in his shoes, using his hand to shade the sunlight from his eyes, the 3rd policeman to reach the discovery site. Waves broke against the shore in front of him and rolled back to sea. Bare rock faces, smooth and slippery wet, sloped gently into the water on either side of the bay. 2 uniformed colleagues had cordoned off the western side of the bathing beach. This early in the morning, there were only a few people around, a small group of onlookers comprising no more than 12 or 13 people, mostly children. One of the policemen had taken aside a heavily built boy with red, bristling hair and a face full of freckles. The boy was trying to control a small black terrier on a lead with one hand while pointing and gesticulating with the other. Visting let his eye rest on one of the few seagulls flying in wide, sluggish circles over the bay, as if he wanted to take a short break before filling his lungs with salt air and bringing his concentration to bear on another lengthy and demanding task. A training shoe at the water's edge rolled backwards and forwards, looking as if it was going to be pulled out to sea each time the sand slid beneath it, only to be thrown back to shore with each new wave. Seaweed had entangled itself tightly around the laces, which were still tied, and the sole had a covering of brown algae. The remains of a human foot protruded from the shoe.
0: And that was Dregs by Jorn Lier-Horst. Jorn, first name, is J-O-R-N, J-O-R-N, Lier, L-I-E-R, L-I-E-R, Horst, H-O-R-S-T, H-O-R-S-T. That book goes for nearly 10 hours, and it is part one of the William Wisting series. The William Wisting series is set in Norway, so great Scandi noir. Dregs was published in 2010, the first in the series, but there's also six altogether in the library of that series, though I notice there are much more. The latest one, The Lake, was published in 2025, and there's also been an SBS crime series featuring William Wisting. Now we hearken back to the early days in England with this crime novel set in 838 AD. This is Wolf of Wessex by Matthew Harvey. Deep in the forests of Wessex, Dunstan's solitary existence is shattered when he stumbles on a mutilated corpse. Accused of the murder, Dunstan must clear his name and keep the dead man's daughter alive in the face of savage pursuers desperate to prevent a terrible secret from being revealed. Rushing headlong through Wessex, Dunstan will need to use all the skills of survival garnered from a lifetime in the wilderness. And if he has any hope of victory against the implacable enemies on their trail, he must confront his long-buried past, becoming the man he once was and embracing traits he promised he would never return to. The Wolf of Wessex must hunt again. Honour and duty demand it. Let's hear a sample of The Wolf of Wessex by Matthew Harvey. It's narrated by Barnaby Edwards.
8: It had been a good morning, until Dunstan found the corpse. When he'd left the hut, there had been nothing to suggest the grisly secret that was hiding deep within the forest. The weather was fine. A misty haze lingered in the folds of the land and along the winding course of the River Frammer. There was a crisp bite to the air, but Dunstan knew from the experience of many years that the mist would burn off as the sun climbed into the summer sky. Sparrows scattered, bursting forth from the bracken, as Odin, Dunstan's rangy merlhound, sped off into the undergrowth. To see the dog run always lifted Dunstan's spirits. The dog was close to 7 years old, but seemed to think it was still a pup, such was its vigour and energy. Dunstan stretched his right leg and grimaced. Straightening, he winced as his back popped and cracked. He wished he could forget that he was no longer a young man, but his body would allow him no such fantasy. He'd suffered too many injuries, pushed his frame to the limits of endurance too many times for his muscles and joints not to protest. He ran his thick fingers through his beard and sighed. Sometimes he almost forgot the passing of the years. Each day was similar to the countless days before, but then he would catch a glimpse of himself in the polished plate that Eowyn had hung on the wall of his home, and he would see that where his beard had once been as black as a winter's night, now it was streaked with silver frost, and the hair that had grown so thick and wavy was now thinning, receding back from his weather-lined brow. Still, he was yet hale and strong, and he strode off along the path, listening absently to the muffled crackle of Odin's passage through the leaf litter and undergrowth. After a few moments, silence fell on the forest.
0: And that was a sample of The Wolf of Wessex by Matthew Harvey. Matthew is M-A-T-T-H-E-W, M-A-T-T-H-E-W. Harvey is H-A-R-F-F-Y, H-A-R-F-F-Y. And that book goes for 10 hours and 40 minutes. This is a standalone novel, but we have three other books by Matthew Harvey in the collection, and they're all set around AD 796 and AD 793. It's the A Time for Swords series, starting with A Time for Swords, and there are two others that are in the collection, parts 2 and 3. So it's a bit about Matthew Harvey and what we have in the collection. I'm just going to run through the books again, the titles of the books and the authors. So we started off with Bad Art Mother by Edwina Preston, and that was followed by the biography of Joan Lindsay, and that is by Brenda Nile. Then we have Australian Rural Crime, starting off with The Night Whistler by Greg Woodland, and then another rural crime novel, Bone Lands by Pip Fioretti. And then we have The Dregs, crime novel set in Norway by Jorn Leah Horst. And finally, we had The Wolf of Wessex by Matthew Harvey. Thank you for joining us on Hear This today. I hope you enjoyed the program. I'm Frances Keeland here on Vision Australia Radio. If you would like to join the library, and remember, being part of the community makes the community stronger, and it shows that the numbers are there of people that need the library service. So you can always call on 1300 654 656. That's 1300 654 656. Or you can email library@visionaustralia.org. That's library@visionaustralia.org. So keep in touch, and we'll be back next week with more Hear This.
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15: Hello, all you beautiful people, and welcome to The Good Vibration Show, a show for seniors by seniors. I'm your host, Mary LaBrie. Today on our show, we are going deep immersion with the year 1966. Pay attention, because the trivia is all about 1966 too. But first, we listen to the music of Bleecker Street, Greenwich Village, New York, with host Steve

Thank you, Mary. And hello, listeners, and welcome to another segment of Timepieces. What you just heard is a lovingly rendered song by Jonathan Brooke, the American singer-songwriter. The song appeared originally in Simon & Garfunkel's first album, Wednesday Morning, 3 a.m. of October 1964. Brooks is the opening track from a brilliant anthology CD called Bleecker Street, Greenwich Village in the 60s, released in 1999. This superb album, itself already a throwback to the end of the 20th century, is a collection of 16 classic songs by some of the most influential songwriters of that 60s folk era. They're performed by 17 contemporary singer-songwriters. The folk revival of the early 1960s occurred in the US after the blacklisting of leftist artists and musicians, such as Pete Seeger, Burl Ives, Odetta, and even Leonard Bernstein, during the McCarthy era of the late 1940s and 50s. Apart from Woody Guthrie, who wrote songs that chronicled his time, folk music up to that point had been the collection and performance of traditional songs. It was considered something of a sacrilege for a folk singer to do anything but deliver songs handed down through the generations, with a slight tweak here and there. But in New York City, around the traditional beat area of Greenwich Village, a number of performers took it upon themselves to make their own folk music. Most significant among them was Bob Dylan, who, in 1963, released an album of original songs, combining the activist poet with the musical setting of the folk singer. Whilst the purists hated it, the Greenwich Village scene quickly became a hotbed of young artists who created their own songs. They set out to make statements with their music, everything from political commentary and so-called protest songs, to introspective thoughts on love. Paul Simon, Judy Collins, Tom Paxton, Phil Ochs, Tim Hardin, Leonard Cohen, Tom Rush, Eric Anderson, and many others came through the scene, performing in beguiling cafe taverns like The Bitter End, Gertie's Folk City, and Café Wa. They became the models of all the singer-songwriters who followed, from James Taylor to Suzanne Vega, Annie DeFranco, and the rest. The second track from this album is by Bob Dylan, performed here by the gifted Marshall Crenshaw. The song is said to refer to Dylan's rejection of his earlier personal and political idealism. It shows his growing disillusionment with the 1960s folk protest movement with which he was typecast, and his desire to move in a new direction. My Back Pages was included on Dylan's 1964 album, Another Side of Bob Dylan. Crenshaw's version is the one made popular by The Byrds, released as a single in 1967. That cover was received well by the critics and is today regarded as one of The Byrds' strongest Dylan interpretations. One can say Crenshaw improves it a little bit more.

0: The last song to feature in this week's Timepieces is by the great Tom Paxton, and covered by the likes of Joan Baez and Peter, Paul and Mary at that time. Paxton's masterpiece is performed here by the folk supergroup Cry Cry Cry, an unusually named trio consisting of Richard Schindel, Lucy Kaplansky and Dara Williams. It is based on the traditional lament song The Leaving of Liverpool. Other artists on this CD include Chrissy Hynde, Ron Sexsmith, Paul Brady, Ludon Wainwright III, Iris Dement, among many fabulous singer-songwriters. Do grab a copy or stream Bleecker Street, Greenwich Village in the 60s, an album that provides a reminder of the remarkably high-quality work that came out of that period and from that location. Until next time, over to you, Mary.
1: Thank you, Steve. Oh, what's that? Today for trivia, we are going to limber up your limbic system with some mental challenges. Grab a writing stick and some paper and turn your pink and shell likes this way. So today's trivia is all about 1966, so cast your mind back. Are you ready? Let's go. Question number one. What best-selling book in 1966 was written by Jacqueline Suzanne? Question two. Which father-daughter duo had a hit song called Something Stupid in 1966? Question 3. Which fashion model caused a bit of a scandal by wearing a miniskirt to Melbourne Cup in 1966? Question 4. Sergio Leone made a trilogy of westerns that starred Clint Eastwood. It culminated in the final third film. What was that film called? Question 5. Which actor played James Bond in 1966? Have a bit of a ponder on those, and we'll get back to you with the answers later on in the show. Come along, my friends. It's time to put on your lucky undies and hop into a time-traveling teleportation pod with your host, Alistair Webb.
2: Hello there, and welcome to Yesterday Once More, where we take a look back at a time that was, well, different. I'm your host, Alistair Webb, and I'd like to invite you to jump in the time machine with me and go back to the year
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2: 10, 9, 8, 7, 6. It's the mid 60s. The space race is in full swing as Gemini 8 blasts off.
4: Ignition.
2: Generational change is everywhere. And nowhere is that generational change more evident than right here in Australia.
5: Canberra, January 20, 1966. A day of drama. A day on which the Prime Minister, Sir Robert Menzies, announces his
2: what?
5: Retirement.
2: What? Bob Menzies? Still in office in the mid-60s? Enter Harold Holt, the new generation, with his famous catch cry, all the way with LBJ.
6: From Alice Springs to New Orleans, we're with you all the way. We're with you.
2: Well, maybe not everyone was all the way with LBJ, but certainly not in the same year that the first Australian conscripts were sent to Vietnam. But in a world not yet acquainted with social media, songs and jingles were used to get the message across. And in February 1966, that's 60 years ago, a jingle was used to educate an entire nation.
7: In come the dollars, in come the cents.
2: Remember this?
7: The pounds and the shillings and the pence. Be prepared, folks, when the coins begin to mix on the 14th of February 1966.
8: Who are you?
7: I'm Dollar Bill, and I've come to tell everyone that decimal currency will be here from the 14th of February 1966.
2: No more Zacks, Dinas, Bobs. Bob was a shilling, a Zack was a sixpence, and as for a quid, never to be heard from again.
7: On the 14th of February 1966.
2: Here's a question for you. What was the cost of a loaf of bread in 1966? Well, you'd be correct if you guessed between 17 and 23 cents in the new currency, of course. And the cost of a meat pie? One bob. Oh, sorry, I meant 10 cents. At the other end of the scale, in 1966, when there was 73%, can you believe it, home ownership, the cost of a suburban house was around $10,000 to $15,000 of the new dollars. The cost of a family car? A mere $2,200.
3: Move out front with the Mustang Bred Falcon 500. With the widest track, the longest wheelbase, the strongest construction.
2: In 1966, in fact right through the 60s, Australians had a thing about cars, and in particular, Holden versus Ford.

What an amazing year of music. Classics from the Beatles, the Stones, the Who, a whole range of great bands. And in the middle of this, up pops Lee Hazlewood with a song for Nancy Sinatra.

been something in the air, pardon the pun, in 1966. So many of these great songs had such incredible intros. Did you pick it? Sonny Cher, Little Man. And this

0: magic, and a big thank you to 1966 for giving us that track. In other musical events, Cream released their first studio album, and later in the year, both the Jimi Hendrix Experience and the Doors recorded their first albums, ready for release early in 1967. Cut bells, spoons full of diamonds. Change was on the horizon. Let's talk TV. Adam West. Let's talk Captain James T. Kirk.
1: Space, the final frontier.
0: Two iconic TV series, both debuting in the same year.
1: These are the voyages of the starship Enterprise. Its five-year mission, to explore strange new worlds, to seek out new life and new civilizations, to boldly go where no man has gone before.
0: Yeah, what a great metaphor for the mid-60s. And as a viewing audience, we lapped up plenty more. It's all about the family. Cartwrights. Robinsons, Lost Somewhere in Space, and of course, this crazy lot. Sadly, 1966 was the end of the road for the Addams Family, along with other shows like McHale's Navy, Flintstones, My Favourite Margin, all cancelled, victims of the changing tastes of the mid-60s. So before we leave the world of television, here's a fun fact

0: one of the most recognisable shows in Australian TV history, made its debut in 1966.
1: And a chair as well.
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0: Bet you weren't expecting that.
3: Open wide, come inside. It's Play School.
0: Ah, you gotta love it. Okay, time to go to the movies. Clint Eastwood, cigar in mouth, an old blanket for a poncho. Classic spaghetti western. And a million miles away from this.
4: What's it all about, Alfie?
0: Swinging London.
4: Is it just
0: Cilla Black?
4: For the
0: Michael Caine.
4: We live. What's it all about when you sort it out, I'll be.
0: But apart from a few memorable moments like these ones, it wasn't a great year for film. In fact, the biggest box office success that year was the good old family favourite, The Sound of Music.
4: The hills are alive with the sound of music.
0: And on the local scene, we hosted our very own world premiere.
5: It's Nino Culotta himself, Italian film star Walter Chiari, arriving in Sydney for the world premiere of They're a Weird Mob.
0: It struck a chord with Aussie audiences, with scenes like this from the Aussie heartland, a.k.a. the pub.
6: Your turn to shout. Why I should shout? Because I shouted you.
7: Sorry, I didn't hear you shout.
6: Me? Well, when a black buys your beer, it's called a shout, see? Now I shouted you, now it's your turn to shout for me.
7: Oh, I'm sorry, but I think I do not wish to drink another beer.
6: Now listen, in this country, if you want to keep out of trouble, you always return a shout, see?
0: And with that life lesson, we'll leave you with the biggest event of 1966. See if you can guess what it is. This is Alistair Webb, and I'll see you back here for the next episode of Yesterday Once More.
8: Going, you know, people are healthier, their figures better. They can afford to expose more.
9: Well, I wish I was sweet 16 instead of 62, so that I could be like them just out.
10: Everybody's amazed to find that London can produce, jolly clothes.
11: Thank you, Alistair. What a terrific year. I'm not sure 2026 is going to measure up. Are you gnashing your teeth because you want confirmation that you're the smartest smarty pants in the room? I have the answers in a high security sealed envelope for our trivia quiz today. Question one. What is the best-selling book in 1966 that was written by Jacqueline Suzanne? That's with three S's, by the way, Suzanne. And that book was Valley of the Dolls. Which father-daughter singing duo had a hit song called Something Stupid in 1966? That was Frank Sinatra and Nancy Sinatra. Question 4. Which fashion model caused a scandal at Melbourne Cup by wearing a miniskirt in 1966? That was the scrumptious Jean Shrimpton. Question 5. Sergio Leone made a trilogy of westerns which starred Clint Eastwood, the only person speaking English, by the way, in the film. And it culminated in a third film. What was that third and final film called? It was called The Good, the Bad, and the Ugly. Which actor played James Bond in 1966? That was David Niven in Casino Royale. How did you go with those? Did I gazump you with that David Niven question? Okay, that's our show for this week. Thank you for listening. Remember, listeners, we are always on the hunt for savvy seniors to join our radio crew or to be guests on our show. So if you've got something interesting to say, please drop us a line at thegoodvibrationshow@gmail.com or message us on our Facebook page. 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I want to thank Steve Ferreira for his wonderful timepieces segment, Alistair Webb, host of Yesterday Once More, and me, your host, Mary LaBrie. We are grateful to the Inner West Council for supporting our show. Please tune in next week at this time. Remember, when it comes to good vibrations, take them in and send them out. Until next time.

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Welcome to The Green Guide, readings from the Age supplement that is dedicated to covering the latest in television and streaming. I'm Andrew Maddow, and the articles you'll be hearing today are from the Thursday, May the 14th edition of The Green Guide. The first article this morning is on page 2, Hindsight, The Making of a Television Every Bloke. Mick Molloy may have played the fool during the course of his career, but he's anything but, reports Debbie Enker. Looking for laughs? This recent scene is likely to be one of the funnier conversations you'll enjoy on TV this year. Comedians Mick Molloy, Glenn Robbins, Lawrence Mooney and Sam Pang gathered in a studio for Glenn and Mick's celebrity intervention, cracking jokes, ribbing each other, competing for the best comeback line. Just a bunch of mates sitting around having a laugh. Joined for a bit by Santo Chiloro. Good, mostly clean fun, simple and happily entertaining, as it's intended to be. The creation of this atmosphere looks casual, almost effortless, but appearances are deceptive, an observation that might also apply to Molloy's career. The show's creator, co-producer and host, despite what the title suggests, has made it all look easy. Part of the reason for that relates to his public persona as a slightly rumpled every bloke with an affection for beer and burgers and an abiding passion for the Richmond Footy Club. Yet while the laid-back image might not announce it, he's gradually become a media power player, a writer, producer and performer who's built a successful, decades-long professional life in TV, film and radio, not simply surviving but thriving, with this new show as the latest example. The clutch of comedians listed above has ostensibly gathered to perform a tough love assessment of Pang, the target, subject for the second episode of an 8-part series from Molloy Boy Productions. The aim is to encourage Pang to take a long, hard look at himself, although the exercise will be conducted, Molloy stresses, in a loving way. There's a cursory flip through Pang's stint hosting the history quiz show ADBC, his Eurovision Song Contest gig, and the footy-playing days that earned him the nickname The Orchid. Because he supposedly needed perfect conditions to blossom, it's basically just an excuse to poke fun at a pal while offering upbeat primetime entertainment. The canny combo of This Is Your Life and a good-natured celebrity roast is the latest production from the company that Molloy founded with his brothers John and Richard to produce his first feature, Crackerjack. It became the country's top-grossing homegrown film of 2002. Before that and since, Molloy's enjoyed a varied, consistently successful radio presence with a range of colleagues, starting in the mid-80s as a member of the D-Generation team that went on to make the inventive TV sketch comedy The Late Show. Later, his radio days also featured Late Show Alum, 4 seasons with Tony Martin on Martin Molloy, 95 to 98, and 3 in a bit with Jane Kennedy on Kennedy Molloy, late 17 to 20. Now it's Mick in the Morning with co-hosts. Not only a regular on radio, Molloy's also taken acting roles. He starred in Crackerjack, an affectionate comedy based around a suburban lawn bowls club, and written with Richard, which led to him contributing as a lawn bowls commentator for the 2006 Commonwealth Games. Other notable roles include a wily politician in the Murray Whelan movies, Stiff and The Brush Off, as well as sleazy Gary Poole, Kath's former husband and Kim's dad in Kath and Kim. Gary's the antithesis of Kath's new love, fit and accommodating gourmet butcher Kel, played by Robbins. On TV, The Front Bar, produced by a company operated by Molloy, has been a triumph. The beloved AFL panel show, now in its 11th season, grew from a modest online offering, a cheeky nightcap following Friday matches. Like Celebrity Intervention, it's a smart play on a familiar format. Now presented from a pub set, originally an actual pub, it was gradually shifted by Seven into direct competition with the footy show, which for years was Nine's unassailable giant dominating Thursday nights. Although the footy show was noticeably ageing and ailing in its later years, the David and Goliath battle saw the low-budget, low-key upstart defeat its heavyweight opposition. As the footy show degenerated into ill-judged sketches and raucous reviews,
front bar merrily bubbled along, its panel, Andy Ma, Malloy and Pang, debating the ideal halftime locker room lollies, snakes, jelly beans or bullets, and lamenting that the term argy-bargy had fallen out of favour in game commentary. It was a refreshing contrast to the overblown shenanigans of its rival. A recap of Malloy's career highlights should note politely that it hasn't all been sunshine and roses or a steady run of winners. Crackerjack arrived following a rare miss, The Mick Malloy Show, a variety series from Nine, tanked after only 8 episodes of the intended 20 in 1999. The late-night news-based comedy The Nation, 2007, hosted by Malloy, lasted only 3 months. Following those no doubt bruising yet instructive experiences, Malloy said in 2009, "I can definitely rule out hosting a TV show again, but you often learn more from the failures sometimes than the successes." One thing that he clearly learnt is that he's a good team player. As his brother Richard observed that same year, Mick is a great collaborator and working with others seems to bring out the best in him. That might help to explain both the title and Robbins's role on Celebrity Intervention. There's a different co-host up front with Malloy in each episode, Mooney, Kate Lungbrook, Denise Scott, in addition to the reliably funny Robbins doing a kind of sidekick shtick. He sits in a slightly amorphous place that appears to be defining itself as the show goes along. What is clear, however, is that this every bloke knows what he's doing in his variety of roles. Watching Malloy amid the antics on the front bar and Celebrity Intervention is a bit like seeing a crafty crocodile who appears to be dozing and then pounces with precision, often with a killer crack that's possibly ad-libbed or perhaps cleverly anticipated. As Tony Martin observed in 2005, there's nothing bunged on about Mick's image, but that's not to say he isn't a smart guy. He wouldn't have lasted this long if he was just a shambling idiot or a yobbo. More than 2 decades on, that assessment still seems spot on. Glenn and Mick's Celebrity Intervention is on 7, Mondays, 7:30pm and 7+. And that was The Making of a Television Every Bloke, reported by Debbie Enker on page 2. This week's cover story is on page 4 and 5, entitled A Melbourne TV Institution Turns 50. The Green Guide may have been founded to cover television and radio entertainment, but it has also served to depict the way Australia has changed over the past 5 decades, reports Debbie Enker. It launched on Thursday, May 13, 1976, a banner on the front page of The Age announcing, "The bigger lift-out TV Radio Green Guide gives you news, reviews, record notes, and an easy-to-read guide to all TV and radio programs." It was a slender 16-page section, heavy with ads for hi-fi equipment. One of the cover stories reported on protests to the ABC's Sydney management about proposed changes to the popular local drama Bellbird. And back then, all the TV programs meant daily listings for the 4 free-to-air channels. SBS TV didn't appear until 1980, which all shut down for the night before or soon after midnight. In those days, households customarily gathered around a single TV set in a lounge room, debating over whether they'd watch shows such as Countdown, MASH, and Starsky and Hutch. Parents tried to get the kids to bed before the racy antics on number 96. Everything was appointment viewing and had to be watched as it went to air. Miss it and it was gone, unless you happened to stumble on a repeat. Video recorders started to trickle into homes in the late 70s, but widespread adoption didn't take hold until the early 80s. Pay TV, with its liberating recording options, didn't arrive until 1995. Streaming was a concept so remote that it might have seemed more appropriate for a fanciful sequence on the futuristic kids' cartoon The Jetsons. Netflix didn't lead the charge on that revolution until 2015. The Age's new standalone section was coloured green for easy identification and could be readily removed from the paper to save for reference through the week. And it became an institution, a familiar feature on thousands of coffee tables. It set the agenda for the week's viewing and listening.
whether you happen to agree with the assessments of its writers or not. Many didn't, and they had no hesitation about expressing their views, along with a myriad of other opinions about TV and radio, in the robust forum that became the Letters Column. Full disclosure, my initial professional association with Green Guide came through my employment at a rival camp. In the late 1980s, I edited the Gold Guide, a Monday TV and radio liftout in the Herald, now a long-defunct afternoon paper published on the other side of Melbourne's CBD from The Age. Despite the grand name, it was yellow and proved a short-lived stab at grabbing some of Green Guide's glory in terms of readership, industry clout, and advertising dollars. Green Guide, which in its prime ballooned to more than 40 pages, was the heavyweight in this arena, a force in its field that had earned a devoted following, boosting Thursday's sales to the paper's second strongest of the week after Saturday. My Gold Guide fling enabled me to see how comprehensively Green Guide covered its terrain. Later, through the vagaries of a career in the media, with newspapers launching, merging and expiring, and sections being introduced with great fanfare, only to be quietly abandoned, I joined Green Guide as an editor and staff writer. Not something that, as an avid TV watcher through my student days, I'd ever anticipated. Ironically, my parents fretted that the considerable time their daughters spent glued to the telly would lead to nothing productive. Reading the Green Guide was a weekly ritual. I'd begin with the TV previews, a compact spread focusing on one show each day, then dutifully mark the notables on the daily listing so they wouldn't be missed. The listings would also detail the draw card Sunday night movies and the midday movies, a weekday treat presented by Ivan Hutchinson. The cover stories and feature articles about TV and radio offered a catalogue and a pulse of the times. Profiles of personalities including Yana Vent, Bert Newton, Lisa McCune and Ray Martin. Reports on local and imported series from Bodyline, Blue Heelers, The Comedy Company and Kath and Kim to The Simpsons, Seinfeld and The Bill. Accounts of industry trends and events like the breakfast battle between Today and Sunrise and the challenges facing kids' TV. Then came the columns, newsy ones about behind-the-scenes industry activities and scuttlebutt, at various times titled GG Teletopics, Out of View and Networking. Reflective assessments on past viewing with titles such as Medium Cool and Rewind, forerunners of today's Hindsight. A ratings report surveyed the tussles on free TV at a time when such contests were of significant concern to the industry and readers. Record and latest CD reviews covered pop and rock as well as jazz, opera and classical releases. There was a hardware section, at one stage appearing as the liftout Livewire, geared towards consumer goods, cameras, turntables and later computers. And later featuring information about new releases, groovy gadgets and reviews. And there was the phenomenon of the letters page, reflecting just how enthusiastically readers engaged with TV and radio, as well as with the Green Guide itself. For decades, letters came via snail mail, many handwritten, some personally delivered to the newspaper's ground floor reception desk. The letter writers were dedicated, some might say blinkered, in their devotion to the ABC and SBS. Grammar and style eagles, they were poised to swoop on lax language or lazy, or heaven forbid Americanized, pronunciation. A change in a presenter's, particularly a female presenter's hairstyle, or an unusual wardrobe choice, wouldn't escape often stern assessment. GG readers were vocal about the frequency and intrusiveness of ad breaks, the unwelcome incursion of ads onto SBS, and the commercial channel's practice of running programs later than scheduled. Another persistent bugbear was that some prized imports, such as The Sopranos and Buffy the Vampire Slayer, were erratically scheduled and dumped in late-night slots, only to vanish mid-season without explanation. The letters offer a revealing account of viewer frustration with network practices, the managed dissatisfaction
that Netflix founder Ted Sarandos identified when he saw the potential for his service. Over the decades, radio receded in prominence, its program listings diminishing until they were brief and basically unreadable. Eventually, as radio stations started promoting their wares on their websites, GG's listings disappeared entirely. It's a cliché to say that some times have changed, but clichés become clichés because they hold some truth. Over the last half century, the TV landscape has dramatically expanded from four free channels that ceased transmission around midnight. It's undergone seismic shifts, with everything from the influx of infotainment and reality TV to the arrival of subscription services and streamers. Times have changed, and so has the Green Guide, but it lives on, and cheers to that. Happy 50th Green Guide. If this were a wedding anniversary, it would be golden. With thanks to Age librarians Michelle Stillman and Andrew Brooks for their assistance with research on this trip through the archives. And that was A Melbourne TV Institution Turns 50, reported by Debbie Enker on page 4 and 5. The next article is on page 6, entitled The Advice from Crowe That Helped Jai Courtney's Career. He moved to Hollywood with just a few credits to his name, but Breaking Bad has worked out pretty good for the Aussie actor, reports Carl Quinn. The first time he met Russell Crowe, Jai Courtney got a piece of advice that has stood him in very good stead throughout his career. "Don't bullshit me," the Oscar winner said, before Courtney had even had a chance to answer his "Can you ride a horse?" query. Every actor thinks they can ride a horse and play the harmonica. As it happens, Courtney, who grew up in Golston on the northern fringes of Sydney, is pretty decent in the saddle. "I can manage myself," he says, "but I would never lay claim to playing a harmonica, that's for sure." You can see how either of those skills might be called upon for his role in Dutton Ranch, the latest extension of the Taylor Sheridan universe. A sequel to and or spin-off from Yellowstone, the series stars Kelly Riley as Beth Dutton, daughter of Kevin Costner's John Dutton III, and Cole Hauser as her husband Rip Wheeler. After fire destroys their Montana property and wipes out everything they own, the pair relocate to Texas, taking over a smallish, read actually very large, cattle ranch, where they soon butt horns with Beulah Jackson, Annette Bening, the tough-as-nails matriarch of the area's biggest property and its abattoir. Courtney plays Beulah's son Rob, Will, short for Robert William Jackson III, the wayward child who threatens to bring the dynasty down with his reckless carryings on. Rob Will's in line to take the reins.

eyes a little. I like being able to come in, mix things up a bit, and ruffle a few feathers. It's always a good time, and Rob Will certainly delivers in that department. Rob Will is, he readily admits, another morally ambiguous fella in a career littered with them, though some of his roles don't even bother with the ambiguity so much. Witness his serial killer shark hunter in last year's Dangerous Animals, the hilariously named Bruce Tucker. In real life, he insists he's learnt to curb his natural inclination to push buttons, which he reckons is as much an Aussie trait as a personal one. It's good to unnerve a few folks, but I know when to behave myself, and I certainly don't get in any real trouble these days, he says. So it's good to be able to step into those shoes on screen and maybe exorcise a few of those demons. He doesn't only play villains, of course. In the forthcoming Aussie film The Fox, he plays a guy who's absolutely trying to make the world a better place, but he accepts he's been typecast a little. And I fully embrace it. There's something unique about doing those characters well. I look at it as a challenge that I have to fulfill to not make them predictable, he says. I hate the idea of characters like that being motivated by evil or having intentions that are unjust. It's always about finding what's truthful to them, and if you serve to antagonize, making sure the audience is going to have a good time with that character too. Even when he's playing characters one might label repulsive, Courtney adds, you always want people to feel there's weirdly some kind of connection to it, or they want a bit more of it. And I think if that's what I get done with some of these roles, then I'm happy. I'm happy to play someone who isn't necessarily the hero. In Dutton Ranch, he's certainly doing that. Within minutes of making his first appearance, Rob Will has snorted coke, behaved like a complete piece of work, and shot a man dead. He's off to a flying start. Acting is all about make-believe and playtime, says Courtney, and there's no bigger playground in television right now than that of Taylor Sheridan. This is the fifth series in the Yellowstone lineage, a.k.a. the Duttonverse, with prequels 1883 and 1923 and crime procedural spin-off Marshals also in the gang, and a further two series, the present-day 6666 and the prequel 1944, reportedly in development. There's also Landman, Lioness, Tulsa King and the Michelle Pfeiffer starring The Madison. In short, the Sheridan slate is bigger than Texas. Does it feel like you've stepped into a kind of Game of Thrones for cowboys? Are you actually conscious of Dutton Ranch being a small part of this expanded narrative universe? I think people want to paint it like that a little more than is the reality of making it, Courtney says. I mean, it's great, what a cool world to be part of, but at the end of the day, you're just trying to chase good story and good character and trying to make the thing you're on as good as it possibly can be. Our show still has to succeed on its own. It has to tell its own story and be authentic to itself. Unlike much of the other stuff under the Sheridan umbrella, this one was not actually created by him. That honour belongs to Chad Feehan, who also created the Sheridan-produced Lawman, Bass Reeves. This wasn't Taylor's show, per se, says Courtney. But he's around everything, man. He's got his eye on it all. It's obviously something he protects and I'm sure believes in. If there's a Sheridan formula, it has something to do with wide open spaces, strong men, and even stronger women, and an intoxicating mix of earthiness and ambition, dirt and diamonds. Dutton Ranch harks back to the glory days of Stetsons, shoulder pads, and talons on 1980s shows Dynasty in Dallas. But there's still a whiff of the dirty realism of Sheridan's early film work on Sicario, which he wrote, Hell or High Water and Wind River, both of which he wrote and directed, his so-called American Frontier Trilogy. But at its core, says Courtney, the formula is even simpler. They're family dramas at the end of the day. The things the characters are grappling with are usually really grounded, but there's enough crime, enough bodies showing up, enough sex, drugs and rock and roll to keep it adult and juicy enough for people to want to keep engaging with it. A graduate of the Western Australian Academy of Performing Arts in Perth, Courtney had just a couple of credits to his name when he shipped off to Los Angeles in his mid-20s. The move worked out for him. He picked up meaty roles in high-profile features such as Terminator Genesis, Insurgent and Divergent,
and a pair of Suicide Squad

films in which he played a fast-talking villain named Captain Boomerang. But he's come home to work plenty too in Felony, a police drama written by and co-starring Joel Edgerton, Russell Crowe's The Water Diviner, and the Spierig Brothers' time travel sci-fi puzzler Predestination, starring Sarah Snook and Ethan Hawke. You've done film and TV, indie and studio, big budget and small. Where do your preferences lie? I like the medium of TV for the long-form storytelling, he says. It's a cool platform to be able to examine drama from, because you can have a lot going on at the same time, and it doesn't have to be a singular plot. But there's a lot you can't get away with in TV as well. That film is always going to have a place for. He loves working on movies, he adds, with their tighter focus and intense production schedules. This film I'm doing right now has a tiny little budget. We're doing and going to be shooting in the mountains of Utah in the dirt, digging in for a really tight little shoot, and those things are often the most exhausting and the most fun, and you come out of that kind of experience changed. TV can be really cushy, he says, especially on a show with a decent budget, which Dutton Ranch clearly has. You get a nice-sized trailer, you hang out, you get some craft service, on-site catering, you have coffee, you say your words and you F off home. You know, that's lovely. But it doesn't necessarily make it better or worse. It's just a different thing. For me, it's always character and material and who you're getting to work with, he adds. And I think we're always chasing to try and tick at least a couple of those boxes to motivate what we're doing next. Dutton Ranch is on Paramount Plus. And that was The Advice from Crow That Helped Jai Courtney's Career, reported by Carl Quinn on page 6. Finally, on page 8, Ben Popjay reviews some free-to-air shows. Monday, May 18, Millionaire Hot Seat, Channel 10, 7 p.m. We've seen game show hosts who hammered up shamelessly, hosts who come over all matey in the best Aussie tradition, and those hosts who assume the character of a real jerk. Rebecca Gibney transitioning into the natural trivia stage of an actor's career has taken a somewhat different path, offering the stressed-out players a sort of sweet maternal support, easing their path to glory or humiliation. Frankly, it's kind of nice just to sit and listen to Gibney's soft, kindly voice, radiating warmth and making us feel everything is all right. It almost makes you feel ashamed of how funny you find it when the contestants screw up, because you know Rebecca would not approve of your laughter. It's sort of refreshing, given how much your average viewer at 7 p.m. on a weeknight needs a bit of a reminder the world has good in it. My Reno Rules. 7:30 p.m. As the contestants continue their ferocious drive to win $1 million, and billionaire Adrian Portelli continues his ferocious drive to establish himself as the Willy Wonka of televised renovations, viewers hang on tenterhooks to see who will be the next contestant to suffer a public breakdown. At the end of the week, the teams are rushing to complete their interior spaces. Emma and Michelle have been dealing with the laundry and lounge room, and Michelle raises serious questions over her state of mind by staying up all night to wash the high-vis vests. Nathan and Julia are doing the kitchen as well as the powder room, apparently. As for host Dr. Chris Brown, fame has changed you, man. In fact, one of the flaws of the show is that while Dr. Brown's warm voice floats over the action at all times, we don't see enough of him. With all the people scurrying around, sanding down benches and drilling holes and whatever else you need to do to renovate a house, we could use a bit more veterinary-themed eye candy. The advantage of My Reno Rules compared to, say, MasterChef Australia is that while you can't taste through a TV screen, you can definitely pass judgment on how a house looks, and that means the opportunities to scorn the bad taste of strangers are many. Thank you for listening to Readings from the Green Guide. We will be back next week with the latest readings from this supplement from The Age that is dedicated to television and streaming. Until then, please take care, and for more details on what's coming up on Vision Australia Radio, visit varadio.org.

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8: I had this happy life one day and the next day it had all fallen to bits. 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I've lost this little child and no one seemed to care.
9: You're listening to Messages of Hope. Today we're sharing Deborah's story of loss and grief. We interviewed Deborah a number of years ago now, and today we're sharing that story again, a powerful message of finding God in the pain and messiness of life. But first, here's Deborah Robertson singing her original song, Jesus Can Heal Your Life.

0: That was Jesus Can Heal Your Life, written and performed by our guest today, Deborah Robertson. Singing has been important throughout your life. How did that come about?
1: Definitely from my mum. She was a piano teacher. She was really soft, very soft person. Daddy go away for like months on end. He was always away. So mum would be left with me and my two brothers, and we were just unmanageable. We wouldn't go to bed, but she would play Boogie Woogie all night to try and exhaust us, I think. She loved Elvis Presley, Janis Joplin, the Beatles, everyone. And I would just soak it up like a sponge. Well, I really loved the old musicals. So Saturday nights with Bill Collins, you know, I'd watch them with mum.
0: Sounds like you enjoyed being with your mum.
1: Yeah.
0: But things changed pretty drastically when you started a new school in grade five.
1: Yeah, actually, I remember Dad pulling up to the school my first day. And as we were pulling up, he said, oh, your mother and I got a divorce yesterday. And I just completely shattered and just crying. And I just felt like a bit of a fool, like because I had this happy life one day and the next day it had all fallen to bits. Yeah. Yeah. So I remember being very anxious from then because we never knew what was going to happen.
0: Mm. And after the divorce, your dad was still away a lot working and you were with your mum, but something happened.
1: Yeah, mum, I guess it was grade five. She had a friend over and her friend said, you know, your mum's going on a little holiday, and she just had a bag and she walked out. So I was just standing there. I was shocked and so alone. Dad was away. He was in Hong Kong. And she went to hospital, I think. It was just like waiting till Dad got back. But at that time, I think the custody mainly went to mothers. So mum must have come out of hospital and then like mum would come and look after us. And then mum would have a breakdown and then she'd go and then Dad would come back and look after us. Then he would go. So it was just like that. And unfortunately, my mum ended up in this halfway house situated on the way to school from the train station. So all the girls would walk past and start saying names to the halfway house people. And my mum was on the veranda. Yeah. And it was just shocking. Terrible thing.
0: Awful.
1: Yeah.
0: So how did you cope with that at such a young age?
1: I've got to be really honest. I don't think I was coping at all. You know, it was grade six and I would go home vomiting and I couldn't really focus my studies. You know, like my concentration really got very poor. Mm-hmm. You know, I know the teachers felt sorry for me, but I was always in trouble because I wouldn't pay attention. But then on the other hand, I was good at sport. You know, I'd have the best clothes because my dad had money and I'd make everyone laugh. But I was inconsolable, really.
0: Did you have any hope?
1: I did know, I mean, backtracking a little bit, at kindergarten, I remember the kinder teacher told us about God and how if we ever lost 5 cents that he would help us find it. I just thought that I want to know this God, you know. And I remember asking Dad about God, and Dad did tell me, he sat me on his lap and he told me about this lovely man called Jesus. Yeah, this lovely man called Jesus. I would pray every night to God, please get Mum and Dad, please get Mum and Dad back together, please, please. Yeah, I just beg him. You know, he was the one, the God of the 5 cents, you know, who would help you find the 5 cents, so he could help me get Mum and Dad back together. And I think I lost faith when those prayers didn't get answered. He wasn't so powerful as I thought, you know, so I was going to have to look for it somewhere else, you know, help.

0: 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Today, Andy Voigt is bringing you Deborah's story about the grief that comes from broken dreams and how she found hope.
1: High school was a tumultuous time for Deborah. She was asked to leave several schools, but still managed to complete her senior certificate and went on to study drama. She spent her 20s performing on the stage, singing in bands, and even wrote her own shows. It was through music that she met the father of her son, but that relationship didn't last. Still, the dream of a family like she had as a child was never far from her thoughts. She then fell madly in love again and was full of hope for another child, a brother or sister for her son.
2: I can honestly say I remember Valentine's Day when I was pregnant to this man I was really in love with. I'm thinking, this is it. You know, I missed not having that family, you know, when I was little. And so this to me was my chance at having this family. But then, yeah, I lost the baby. And basically it all fell apart. Like, so the dream just kind of evaporated. I'd already had a miscarriage before to him, like earlier on in our relationship. But I thought this second miscarriage must mean I was never going to be able to have another child. And that was when I went all cold, when I realised that that's what it might mean. That's what I thought it meant. The relationship fell apart.
1: So where did you look for help? Was there any support for all the loss you were dealing with?
2: I didn't really probably talk about it much to anyone because no one really knew. My friends didn't really know. I think I must have said something to my sister-in-law. I don't really see much of my family, but she had had a miscarriage and she'd had a sort of similar thing where I think no one really said anything because it's a miscarriage. It's not stillbirth. It's not the death of a child. It's a miscarriage, which must mean it's kind of nothing. But you do have a baby in you. You do have a child who's going to come, you know. So it is a little person. And part of that is the big dream. And for me, it was this utopia of when I was, you know, with mum and dad and, yeah. I wish that maybe my mum had been well and been able to say, well, come up and we'll just hang out for a couple of days or something. Yeah, but I didn't have that. Yeah, I remember actually fronting up to a friend's place and talking about it. I said, I don't think, so it sounds so sad. I said, I've lost this little child and no one seems to care. She just had her arm around me and she said, oh, we care and you can hang out here and with our little family and, you know.
1: And that was what you really needed?
2: Yeah, that's it. Cups of tea. She had her arm around me.
1: Yeah, but you still found yourself pretty lost for a long time after that.
2: I mean, I had no sense. I'd lost my way. I grabbed anything to numb what had happened.
1: Yeah.
2: But I'd spent all my money on trying to get better through new age everything, doing anything, doing lots of stuff, trying to find peace and wholeness. I'd go and see this new age dude every week and he would slug me for like hundreds of dollars and I'd just give him all my money.
1: Oh.
2: And I mean, I had no sense. It must have been in that week where I was not going to be able to pay my rent or something that this woman said, would you like to come to church? She didn't have to say one more thing. All she needed to say was, would you like to come to church? And I was like, yes, I'm coming. Yeah, I remember the church. All the girls came around me and I'm sitting there and they were all lovely to me. You know, so these women were different. They were kind of nurturing, kind people.
1: Is there one person who really stood out?
2: And I remember this girl, Louisa, took me to the pancake parlour. And I remember crying my eyes out. She said, Jesus can fix your life. He can help you. He can make it better. And I was like howling in the pancake parlor going, he can't. No one can help me. And she's going, he can. He can. And I think I held on to that. I could go to God for healing. And he wasn't going to claim me $250 a visit.
1: But you still struggled with your grief for a few more years, even with that support, yeah?
2: Yeah. I'd started going to church, all those things, but I still was inconsolable. So I went to a Christian counsellor and she really started helping me. But I was left still with this emptiness inside, and I can't tell you that I hear the God speaking to me every day, but one day I just had a revelation that my children are with Jesus, and that was my comfort. So I did get that comfort, and that stopped the yearning, like that terrible yearning. It just stopped it. I still can't hold my little baby here. That brings me grief. But to know that one day I'm going to see him, her, and that they're with God, they're with Jesus, it cuts the pain in half. Despite the fact that that baby's little cheek isn't on my cheek, I will still praise God. And that gives me tremendous strength to go on.
1: Mm.
2: I had healing.

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We now present the Lord's Challenge, our weekly quarter-hour broadcast, bringing God's invitation to people everywhere. This is an international broadcasting ministry which is being used of God to bring blessing to many people. Joshua Daniel, who will be speaking in a moment, urges you to stay tuned and listen to the Lord's Challenge and to reach out and touch the loving Savior.

Now, dear friends, if you turn to Exodus, 33rd chapter and the 18th verse, you will see in the third verse, the Lord who had promised, and I will send an angel before you and will drive out the Canaanite, the Amorite, the Hittite, the Perizzite, the Hivite, and the Jebusite, and bring you unto a land flowing with milk and honey, for I will not go up in the midst of you, for thou art a stiff-necked people. You are a stiff-necked people, lest I consume you in the way. When the people heard these evil tidings, they mourned. Now when God said to them, I will not go up in the midst of you. And Moses said unto the Lord, See, thou sayest unto me, Bring up this people. Thou hast not let me know whom thou wilt send with me, yet thou hast said, I know you by your name. Thou hast also found grace in my sight. Now therefore, I pray you, if I have not found grace in your sight, show me now your way, that I may know you, that I might find grace in your sight. And he said, My presence shall go with you, and I will give you rest. So here was God saying, No, I will no longer go with you. And here was Moses pleading, You have brought us thus far, and are you going to abandon us? I don't know from where you have been lifted. Probably you have forgotten it. You know, people like to put on a fine facade, you know. I'm all right, I'm a fine person, I come from a big family and a very fine background. Oh, I'm this, I'm that, I had this kind of parentage, and so on and so forth. From where have you been lifted? Out of the miry clay, when you were sinking deep in sin. And if you're not going to forget that, I want to tell you, my dear friends, there's no reality about your life. Just a sham, total sham. And today, many people's life is a total sham. But if you're going to be real, you're going to say, Hey, from whence has God lifted me? Out of total blindness, out of rebellion, out of foolishness. God has lifted me out of my greed, out of my folly, out of my deceit, out of my immorality. And where it applies, out of my adultery. And where does it not apply? We are living indeed in the most adulterous age, perhaps. You know, our age is being referred to as the post-Christian era. Christianity is out. So back to the wild life. My dear friends, what do we see here? Moses is pleading with God, and God says, My presence will go with you. Let's go to the 18th verse. And he said, I beseech you, show me your glory. Now I am sure, I don't know how unthinkingly you have prayed the Lord's Prayer. But when I look at the Lord's Prayer, there are depths in it. I say, there's very little that I can add to the Lord's Prayer. And there's hardly anything that I can take out of the Lord's Prayer. Beginning with the first petition, Hallowed be your name. You see, if you do want to hallow the name of God, what is the next step? You will say, Show me your glory. You want his glory. Now here is a great and a grave conflict. My glory or the Lord's glory? And some people are really stuck there. They never see that they are seeking their own glory. They never see that they have never prayed, Hallowed be thy name. For if they did pray, Hallowed be thy name, there would be a backup to it. You know, there would be a lot of reality and a lot of momentum generated when you pray that prayer, Hallowed be your name. You can't just pray it like one of these fine poems, you know, with their lilt, and you can just run through the poem. No. People who have never prayed, Hallowed be your name, and backed it up with their lives and reality, how are they going to pray, Glorify your name, show me your glory? They're never going to pray that prayer. See, what is the big conflict today? My ease,
my wishes, my will. That's it. Period. There's nothing there to follow. My dear friends, and we call that Christianity. We call that religion. Show me your glory. All right. If you really want to pray that prayer, when really should the foundations to that prayer be laid? The foundations to that prayer should be laid in the days of your youth. Suppose you didn't do it in the days of your youth. You lived a profligate life, an immoral life, an unclean life, and you messed it up. What would you do then? With redoubled zeal, you would say, Lord, true, I have messed up my life, but you are the God that is able to recreate and renew me in such a way that I can really hallow your name and glorify your name. I don't know what our churches are doing. If we cannot produce holiness in the days of our youth, you see, how can a young man cleanse his ways? What is the answer to that question? Wherewithal shall a young man cleanse his way? By taking heed thereto according to your word. The word of God was neither probably preached, or perhaps the man who preached it did not live it. You know, I was reading, and I was profoundly shocked at this. Here was a young pastor, and he was all set upon business. Business meaning to glorify God. The senior pastor called him one day and said to him, look out of that window, a new Cadillac. And he said, the senior pastor, he said, you know this church gives me a new Cadillac every year. Well, that's how it used to be. And he said, you don't seem to know that you must keep the women of the church happy. And if you don't keep the women of the church happy, you're not going to make it. How? How do you keep the women of that church happy? By involving yourself in the flesh. Now, can you imagine such a thing? Today, how much bringing God into the scene is resisted? It is sad. It is all right if our schools and all of our communities produce immoral rakes. But if somebody talks about creation or the Ten Commandments, what vitriol flows out of the press? What venom oozes out of the nation? Can you imagine that? At such a time, what is our response? Show me your glory. I am willing to pay the price. There is a certain amount of desperation that ought to come into our hearts, saying, hey, Lord, I'm not going to do without your visitation. I'm not going to leave it up to a lot of fine talk. I work a good deal amongst tribals. Recently, I wrote to one of our tribal centers where tribes have been killing each other. And we are just on the point of setting up one of our centers in the seat of the terrorists. I said, that's the place to go to. And we are going to begin to work amongst these very fellows who stop all the traffic and all the economy of this place by terrorism. We are going to hit them right there with the gospel. Plea was brought to me, we need to build a center now. We have acquired a place right there. And I said, look, we are working among tribals and we need to go slow. We don't need a big structure. We need depth. You see, lack of commitment, that's one of the characteristics of an unsettled nomadic people. Today, there are a lot of nomadic people in the world. For one reason or another, education for one thing, economic objective another reason. And the third reason might be because their skills are essential. All right. What is the terrible drawback in the immigrant's heart and mind? They have simply no commitment to the nation as such. Well, I'm here for a short time. Maybe I'll make it.
I may depart and no commitment. Whose kingdom are you building, your kingdom or God's kingdom? See, friends, and when I begin to deal with people without commitment, I say, where are they ever going to say, hallowed be thy name, or show me your glory? They're never going to say that. They're only going to say, find me a bigger paycheck. Find me a little more ease and a little more comfort. I'm not doing as well as my neighbors, the Joneses. What can you get out of a people like that? Nothing. My dear friends, wherever I have gone in the world, God has given me a commitment. What shall I do for these people? How shall I lift these people? So why don't we say, show me your glory? What is the big drawback or handicap that prevents us from saying, show me your glory? My dear friends, plainly it is self. And the Bible tells me in the last days, men shall be lovers of their own self. Heady, high-minded, this one thing I do, forgetting the things which are behind, I press towards the prize of the high calling of God in Christ Jesus. And you won't rest until you see the goodness and glory of God. Let us pray. Let us tell God in our hearts, oh God, what is the area of conflict? Where am I stuck? Is it self? Have I ever prayed, thy will be done in my life as it is done amongst the angels in heaven? Have I ever prayed, hallowed be your name, and thus sought its sequel in seeing your glory? Teach us to focus upon you and say, show me your glory. We ask this in Jesus' holy name. Amen.

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We would like to know what your response has been to the Lord's challenge and would like to hear from you. You can contact us by phone on 0411 037 296 or mail us the Lord's Challenge, P.O. 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
4: On the Vision Australia and Reading Radio networks, this is the Powered News Wrap. G'day, I'm Sam Rickard, and joining me as per usual is Emma Myers from Disability Media Australia. Hello, Emma.
5: Hello.
4: Now, we're reading articles from the powered.media website, and I've got everything in completely the wrong order. It's been one of those mornings. How's your morning been?
5: Chaotic, to say the least. Just preparing for the federal budget, so it's a bit like Bedlam here at Parliament House.
4: I could imagine all the comings and goings would be a little bit higher than average, you might say. So this week we are dealing with two articles that are, well, a bit of fun in their own way and positive. So for surprise, surprise, we actually have a positive show this week.
5: I know. How rare is that, Sam?
4: Indeed. I mean, usually we're talking about cuts to the NDIS or thriving kids or things like that. Yeah, that'll be next week. We'll bring the mood down then. Anyway, so let's start with inclusive education. This sounded like a really positive story.
5: Oh, look, I had such a pleasant time writing this, Sam. Like, how often do you hear about, you know, kids at a disadvantage to their education because of their disability? And now we've got this incredible school that's teaching not only in the English language, but also Auslan, but its aim seems to be a mainstream school.
4: This is the thing that I think is the most interesting, is sometimes people think that, oh yes, if you introduce complex concepts to children, like a second language or something like that, they will find it harder. But kids' brains are plastic. They can take in new ideas and do interesting things with them. So I mean, it's a win-win on both sides, really, because you teach somebody a second language, whether that be Auslan or anything else, it's easier to learn other languages after that. So this is quite exciting.
5: Yeah, and as the principal of the school explained, the students leave at year six with the second language under their belt. You know, how many year six students, how many 12-year-olds do you know that can speak a second language if it's not a regular thing at home?
4: Now, also the other interesting thing and what I found was a reevaluation of how we teach kids, because there's the myth of the average child. I find this mind-blowing because it's kind of like when they talk about the average family of, you know, 2.5 children. And it's like, okay, where are all these half children walking around? So finally someone's gone, hang on, we're all individuals.
5: Yes, Sam, that's right. And, you know, there is no such thing as an ordinary child. Every child is unique in their own way, be it within certain categories, but they all have their unique way of thinking and doing things. And so as any lecturer, Kathy Colligan, says, it's very hard to cater to the myth of the normal child when there is no such thing as one.
4: Talking a positive news story, here's a rather charming up-and-coming newsreader who's going to read it all. Okay, yes, it's me again. Many people with disability, navigating the education system can be distressing. But one school in Queensland is highlighting how the right supports and environments can enable people with disability to learn, connect and thrive alongside their peers. Powered spoke with a student from Toowong State School, an education facility leading the way in inclusive practice through bilingual education in both English and Auslan. Year 5 student Josh Fletcher is hard of hearing. He explains how he and his classmates use FM speakers, which are devices designed to help students who are hard of hearing. They're worn like a small necklace with a microphone at the bottom. The teacher or speaker talks into the microphone, and the sound is transmitted directly to the student's hearing aids. You need to wear it in a specific way so the sound actually goes through, says Josh. Josh says his favourite subject, math, is taught by a teacher who is completely deaf. He only signs, and it's sometimes a bit harder. We don't really know the vocab, but we usually have a slideshow on the screen, so he can point to the word and tell us a sign, and then we just remember it for future reference. With 10 students who have hearing difficulties in his class, Josh believes it a benefit for the other children to be able to learn Auslan alongside English. Most of the kids in my class are really empathetic. They really enjoy learning Auslan. Most kids at the school are fluent. It's not really been a trouble, apart from when new kids come and they have a bit of difficulty learning. But we're always managing to cope, he says. Toowong State School Deputy Principal Elizabeth Fletcher explains how the school's unique approach is shaping inclusive education. The success of our program is direct teaching from a teacher to a student. The student gets immediate feedback. There's no delay, says Ms. Fletcher. As for the students who can hear, Ms. Fletcher believes attending the school allows children to foster a deeper knowledge of understanding that they can then take out into the community. They leave Year 6 with an intact second language and a huge understanding of inclusion and diversity. Senior lecturer in Inclusive Education at the Department of Education Studies in Macquarie University, Dr. Kathy Colligan, says one of the most difficult things with inclusive education is the myth of the average child. We think there's such a thing as a normal child. If we target all our education for this mythical normal child, then nobody's getting an optimal education. Dr. Colligan argues that systematic changes are essential for creating truly accessible and equitable education environments. If instead we use universal design for learning and approach our planning, we can plan for a lot of aspects of diversity before we can even know who our students are, because we know all these different forms of diversity that exist, says Dr. Colligan. She believes inclusive classrooms benefit both the students with and without disability. We have to be able to challenge our ableist beliefs and know they inform our systems and structures if we want to achieve inclusion, Dr. Colligan says. If we listen to children and we engage children in helping us bring inclusion into a reality within our education settings, we can do so much. If you like this story, you can listen to the full episode of Building Inclusion, a podcast from Australia's Disability Strategy, presented by Powered Media. The link will be available in the podcast notes. After competing internationally for more than 2 decades, multi-medal Paralympic wheelchair racer Christy Dawes has rightfully earned a reputation for being one of the fiercest competitors in the game. With the 2032 Brisbane Games only a few years away, Powered sat down with the Newcastle-based athlete to ask whether she thinks Australia has what it takes to pull off the best games since the 2000 Paralympics. Every Paralympics I've been to or competed at, the standards rise every time in terms of athleticism, but also games delivery. They take what works at one games and make it bigger and better for the next games, she says. They also take the things that they need to work on and try and rectify that. The 3-time Paralympic medalist says she believes Australia has a wonderful attitude towards disability and difference. The younger generation has grown up around disability and difference for their entire lives. They're of the age where they can enjoy their total acceptance, and I think it will just be a complete embrace of athletes and the games. Preparations to make Brisbane more accessible for the 2032 Games are already underway, with Guide Dogs Queensland announcing a major plan to double services and reshape accessibility across the state. We want accessibility to be seen as a vital part of how Queensland grows. Most importantly, we want to bring the community with us by building momentum through real stories that show what inclusion looks like, said Guide Dog Queensland CEO Jack Beveridge. While many sports have been included in the games over the years, there's one which is yet to shine in the Paralympic Games. Power chair football is a fast-paced, high-impact ball sport designed for individuals who use electric wheelchairs for their daily mobility. Power chair football is a modified version of football or soccer played by power chair users. The sport features specially modified power chairs and an oversized ball and is played on an outdoor court. It is fast-paced, highly tactical, and showcases the skills of the players. The president of the New South Wales Power Chair Football Association, Jason Ryan, says that although power chair football is not a Paralympic sport, the community believes its inclusion is well overdue. It's a fantastic sport with great opportunity for everyone to participate. It's one of the more exciting electric wheelchair sports that you'd ever find, as one of the fastest, most high-impact sports. It's one of the most watchable games. It's fantastic from an audience perspective. Though the sport has applied for inclusion in the Paralympics in the past, Mr. Ryan claims many organisations are working at both national and international levels to gain Paralympic recognition for the 2032 Brisbane Games. We believe the current appetite to implement the game in the Paralympics is strong because the sport is played in more than 27 countries worldwide and already exists as a branch of major football organisations in countries like the UK and US. Having the Paralympics in Brisbane would be huge. We've certainly let the Brisbane 32 committee know that we are absolutely ready and willing to be part of that big event, the New South Wales president says. All right, so the second story, we're sort of following up on one we did not that long ago at Guide Dogs Queensland. We're trying to increase the accessibility of Brisbane and Queensland itself for the upcoming 2032 Games.
5: I recently spoke with a friend of mine who's a multi-medal Paralympic wheelchair racer who said that she is really looking forward to seeing just how our country gears up for these games in what is it, 6 years' time then now?
4: Coming up, yes.
5: And because she's participated in, as well as commented on numerous games, she says that each Paralympics just go from strength to strength, getting better each year.
4: We'll call Atlanta an outlier as far as that goes. That kind of went back a bit for that. That's a story for another time. And my experience for the four games that I went to were that, yes, Barcelona built on what Seoul did, and then Sydney just sort of took what Atlanta did wrong and ran with it and made, as it were, the best games that I'd ever been to. It's a shame my results weren't as good. So, yeah, I could agree there. If you started out in Sydney and then competed in games after that, then, yes, things would only get better.
5: I mean, when she said that, I did actually think back to the Paris Paralympics, which, from what I've heard, the city wasn't as accessible as they made it out to be.
4: Well, that's the French for you, I suppose. Sorry, Guillaume, if you're listening. The second part of the story, though, dealt with a sport. I'm pretty sure I've actually seen this sport in action. It's motorised wheelchair football.
5: Are you sure you're not thinking of murder balls, Sam?
4: Ah, I have seen that as well, but I'm pretty sure I've actually seen people in motorised wheelchairs zipping about with a soccer ball. So
5: yeah, and surprisingly enough, power chair football isn't actually a Paralympic sport.
4: Quite a number of sports haven't been included over the years. Blind powerlifting is another one, believe it or not. They're putting a good argument for it, though, because the whole point of a lot of this is, yes, participation, and the Paralympics is about participation. But the way this was described, at least in your article, was I'd like to watch this on television.
5: Yeah, I really would. I think it is up there with the wheelchair rugby in its thrillingness to watch. So, you know, fingers crossed, and hopefully we'll see them in the 2032 game.
4: All right, well, that is about all we have time for. Anything to look forward to in the near future, or are we just going to be talking budget for next week?
5: Oh, look, I'm not entirely sure, but I think I'd have a guess to say it's all about the budget next week.
4: In the meantime, you can find these articles and more by going to Powered, spelled P-O-W-E-R-D, I think I got that right, .media, along with the podcast of this show. The Powered News Wrap was brought to you by Disability Media Australia. 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Bye for now.
5: Bye.
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3: Hello everyone and welcome back to Blindside, broadcasting on Reading Radio Brisbane. I'm Dean Geard, your host, and today we're stepping into something that sits right at the heart of what the blind and vision impaired community really, really wants: belonging. Work and school matters, but life is also the coffee catch-up, the birthday dinner, the footy game, the movie night, the local club, the church or community hall, the museum visit, the date, the friendships, the moments where you feel part of the world and not parked on the edge of it. And here's the confronting reality. Researchers found that around 40% of people with sight loss report feeling cut off from people with things around them. That's not just a statistic. That's cancelled plans, inaccessible venues, transport barriers, awkward social moments, and sometimes the slow creep of isolation. So in this episode of our series, What the Blind Really, Really Want, we're talking about social inclusion, what it looks like, why it matters, and what practical changes can make it real. From audio description at the cinema to inclusive sport and hobbies to everyday social confidence, to the right to take part in civic life with dignity. So let's get into it. Work and school is important. What about life beyond those? Blind and visually impaired individuals deeply desire social inclusion, to be part of the community, to have friends, relationships, hobbies, and participate in cultural life, just like anybody else. One of the painful realities many report is the feeling of isolation that can come with vision loss, especially if society is not inclusive. Again, as previously stated and worth restating, a significant 40% of people with vision impairment have reported feelings cut off from people and things around them. This is important to remember and is experienced by many, many people. This sense of being left out can not only stem from physical barriers where one can't drive to visit friends or inaccessible venues, but also from social attitudes such as friends not knowing how to include them or one's own hesitancy after losing sight. Therefore, blind individuals voice a strong wish for community connections. They want to be invited to a party, so to speak, whether that's a neighbourhood event or a recreational club, a religious gathering, or simply hanging around with friends. It lifts their quality of life immensely when people make the effort to include them. For example, a blind teen wants to attend the movies with classmates. If the theatre has audio description available for the film, suddenly that's possible. An older man who lost vision might yearn to continue his Sunday visits to the park or cafe. If public transit or a community volunteer can help him get there, he stays socially active rather than homebound. Social inclusion can also mean adaptive recreation, like blind sports. Yes, there is such a thing as baseball for the blind, soccer for the blind, even skiing for the blind with guides, book clubs where audiobooks are shared, or hobby groups that adapt materials. For example, a knitting circle where someone calls out instructions instead of relying on printed patterns. Blind people often form their own community groups, local chapters of blind organisations, support groups, etc. These provide camaraderie. But they also emphasise that integration into the broader society is key. They don't want to be segregated all of the time in blind-only spaces. They want sighted folks to be comfortable interacting with them too. Education plays a role here. Many blind

advocates called for public awareness campaigns to dispel myths and to encourage people to engage. Simple courtesies make a difference. Introducing yourself when you approach a blind person, asking if they need assistance rather than assuming, and including them in conversations instead of talking only to a sighted companion. These might seem small, but they add up to a person feeling seen, in a metaphorical sense, and valued. When these social needs are unmet, blindness can indeed become isolating. Particularly for seniors who lose vision later in life, isolation and loneliness are big concerns. Vision impairment in older adults correlates with higher risk of depression, partly due to social withdrawal. Thus, older individuals often say they want more community programs, maybe a vision rehabilitation class where they can meet peers and regain confidence, or home visits or low vision support groups. Younger blind folks, on the other hand, might crave inclusive nightlife or dating opportunities where blindness isn't seen as odd. Across ages, the core ask is the same: treat them as full members of society. In many countries, efforts like audio-described theatre performance, blind-friendly museum tours with touchable exhibits or detailed audio guides, and disability-inclusive sports events are steps in the right direction. Blind and vision-impaired people appreciate these, but often say more mainstreaming is needed. They don't want to have to wait for special days to enjoy a museum. They want museums to integrate accessibility routinely. Similarly, being active in civic life, attending town hall meetings, and voting independently, these are part of social inclusion too. Campaigns have been highlighted issues like secret voting. For example, in the UK, voting in secret remains impossible for those who are blind or vision impaired. Another aspect of social inclusion is family and relationships. Blind people want to find love, marry, have children, and many do. But negative stereotypes can intrude. For instance, there have been cases of blind parents being questioned on their ability to raise kids. The community strongly pushes back on this, asserting that with some adaptations and sometimes sighted help for certain tasks, they absolutely can be great parents. Support networks and parent training, like courses on safety caring for a baby, such as a blind mum, are things some have asked for to ease society's concerns. Fundamentally, they wish for the same chance at family life as anyone else. Likewise, in friendships, sometimes people feel awkward around blindness, but blind individuals often say, "Just talk to me. I'm a person, not a disability." Breaking down those social walls is a mutual effort. Blind folks often initiate with humour or guidance on how to interact, but they hope others will meet them halfway. In summary, social inclusion is about belonging. Blind and visually impaired people want to be active participants in their communities and culture. They want to enjoy outings, join in conversations, and not be left on the sidelines. This requires both accessibility, physical and informational, to attitudinal openness from society. Many express that what they are truly wanting is friendship and understanding. And indeed, when those are present, blindness fades into the background. After all, one can't see with their own eyes, but they can see with their personality, humour, intellect, all of the qualities that build human connections. When asked, blind individuals might say they wish more sighted people would just treat them normally, invite them over, call them up, rather than assuming blindness makes them so different. Eliminating the loneliness that inflicts an estimated 1 in 3 or 1 in 4 visually impaired people is a critical quality of life improvement. Thus, building an inclusive society is one that recognizes a blind neighbor or co-worker as an equal community member, is a heartfelt priority for this population. So if there's one message to take home today, this is it. Social inclusion isn't charity, it's equality. It's the difference between being near people and being with people. And when inclusion doesn't happen, it can come with real mental health consequences,
Research consistently links vision impairment with higher risks of social isolation and depression symptoms, especially as people withdraw when the world becomes harder to access. But the hopeful part is this. The solutions are often simple and human. Invite a person. Describe what's happening. Make the venue accessible. Check for audio description. Introduce yourself when you walk up. Talk to the blind person or visually impaired, not over them. And if you're planning an event, don't make accessibility a special day. Make it the standard. Thank you for spending this time with me. My name is Dean Geard, and you've been listening to Blindsight on Reading Radio Brisbane. 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
6: Drama in Silent Rooms, a history of radio drama in Australia from 1920s to 1970s by Peter Philp. 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
7: In his book, The Golden Days of Australian Radio Drama, author Richard Lane said of Richard Davies, "No other Australian actor of his time had such a genuine poetic quality in his work, and appropriately, he was a regular reader of poetry on the ABC. Richard Davies was struck by a car at Sydney's King's Cross, rushed to nearby St Vincent's Hospital, and died a short time later. He was 46 years old. He was a Catholic, so James Condon and a number of his colleagues arranged a requiem mass for him at St Canice, the parish church at the cross. I had been doing a lot of liturgy in my own parish. Therefore, during the funeral, I was familiar with the service and was trying to give the lead to the other actors present, most of whom were not Catholics. I led the way in a loud, clear voice, and they followed me," James Condon explained. "However, sometimes there would be a large chunk taken out of the prepared text to suit the occasion. So, knowing the bits that had to be cut out, I turned over the page and went on to the next part. Well, this led to a bit of confusion with some of the others. Nigel Lovell, who was next to me, was blindly turning pages and getting somewhat lost. Then in a loud, clear voice, Nigel says, 'Geez, Jim, they've given us the wrong bloody script.' This caused quite a delightful moment." Incidentally, Jim Bradley played in Richard Davies' debut serial, David Copperfield, during the mid-1930s, and it was Jim who produced Richard's last serial, The Judas Tree. Davies had recorded up to episode 90 at the time of his accident. The serial continued with Laurie Langer playing Davies' role. Brian James' description of Richard Davies, the sick man playing Romeo with all the sensitivity, vitality and youthful masculine beauty that the role demands, reveals another insight into this history, its darker side. Leonard Teal speaks about it briefly when describing the pressure-packed days of the late 1940s, when players were expected to perform while carrying out unnatural workloads, episode after episode, live to record, frequently without rehearsal. He spoke of nervous breakdowns and dependency on drugs like tobacco and alcohol. Whether the demands of the performance were always the cause of the problems is open to argument. During the 1940s and 1950s, there was a number of actors who lived and worked with serious alcohol addictions. During this period, four of Melbourne's best actors were known alcoholics. They worked on as their addiction grew worse. However, this was a time when mates covered for mates, and when management was sometimes party to this cover-up. Producers were well aware of actors working in their studios who should have been home in bed or being treated in hospital. The strength of the Australian radio drama industry was its closeness. there were personal dislikes and disputes. There had been angry factional fighting within Actors Equity. However, this highly specialised community of broadcasting was generally welded together by a deep respect for each other's professional skills and often a deep individual friendship. But this was an unfortunate shortcoming for the industry too. Nobody was prepared to recognise the serious problems. The show must go on, and besides, their colleagues needed the money. The drunks were able to use their natural ability to get through a performance, and frequently they were kept standing on their feet or substituted for by their colleagues. This was a carryover from the old stage days. Abuse of alcohol was widespread through most sections of the entertainment world, but no more than elsewhere in society. This was an era when so many relaxed and enjoyed their pastime at the pub. There was little else to do if on a limited budget. Excessive drinking was tolerated and even encouraged. Grace Gibson had guided Lindsay Hardy through the Gregory Keane stories because she recognised that he was the best and brought her financial rewards. There were times when she sent out her staff to search park benches for Hardy. Many of the producers tolerated alcoholics, not for what they could get out of them, but rather because of the attitude that they were one of us. There was at least one occasion when actors had to physically hold on to one of their colleagues at the microphone because he was so intoxicated. There were few actors in Australia better than Clifford Cowley, Douglas Kelly, Robert Bernard and Richard Davies. There were producers who took these people under their wings and genuinely attempted to help them rather than rehabilitate them. They would arrange to get them to studios on time, justifying their actions because when sober, these people were brilliant. When recording serials with John Hickling at 3DB, the cast was rostered to commence recording at 8:30 a.m. Douglas Kelly, Robert Bernard, Richard Davies and Clifford Cowley would arrange with the licensee of the Phoenix Hotel, Tom Fitzmaurice, to let them in an hour earlier. A cleaner would serve the actors. This pub stood within the shadows of the Herald and Weekly Times building in Flinders Street, Melbourne, and was the second office to many Herald and Sun News pictorial journalists who would suddenly be recalled from there if a major story broke. The acting foursome would drink brandies before arriving at 3DB. Sometimes Cliff Cowley had difficulty turning over the pages of his script. Finally, one of his colleagues, Keith Eden, took action, believing this was gross irresponsibility. I resented it because sometimes they, the actors, were not in any state to record, so we lost our money for the morning. I remember approaching Dorothy Crawford and appealing to her to tell anybody who arrived to work drunk that they would not be employed again. The Crawfords did speak to Clifford Cowley, and for a while he appeared to improve. However, in time, things became worse for Cowley. Later, Eden approached Donovan Joyce about the drinking issue, asking him if there was a way to help Cowley. Both Eden and Joyce decided that one positive way would be to hold off some of Cliff's fees, giving him an allowance for food, cigarettes and drink, pay his board at the Astoria Hotel in Melbourne, and keep some money in reserve for any other essentials that the actor might require. Both Dorothy Crawford and Maurice West were prepared to back the suggestion. Eden then went ahead and set up a workable arrangement to manage Carly's financial affairs so that all of his money was not consumed on alcohol. I remember walking into the Broadcast Exchange studios to record a serial and actress Beryl Walker challenging me, saying, "How dare I do this to Cliff?" Then a number of actresses began objecting to the idea. Anyhow, it was lost. We could have saved Cliff. He lived until he was 75, but he never used to eat, Keith Eden said. There was a recording session at Donovan Joyce's, and Cliff Cowley found it difficult to see his script, so the recording had to be stopped. Cowley is reported saying to Joyce that he didn't know what was happening. "I've had three brandies before breakfast and I still feel crook." Hector Crawford is remembered by actors as one who was always eager to foster opportunities for Australian talent, and also as an astute businessman. What few people mention is Crawford's willingness to help one of his employees in times of need. It is said that he had a reputation for helping actors who were in financial trouble. Soon after his marriage to Glenda Raymond, the couple were living at a prominent address in St Kilda Road, the Kia Ora Flats. Late one night, Hector received a telephone call from the Police Communications Centre, D24, informing him that they were holding an actor by the name of Cliff Cowley. He had been found in a serious state of drunkenness in a Melbourne alleyway. They asked if Crawford could come down in the morning and collect the actor. Instead, Hector went to the police station that night and brought Cliff to his home. Glenda Raymond remembered the night well. He smelled like nothing on earth. He was filthy. He had apparently been sleeping in the lane for some time. Hector bundled him into the bath and put sheets of paper on the floor and told Cliff to take off his clothes. Hector then threw them out and replaced them with some of his own. I remember Cliff coming out of the bathroom with his stick. He couldn't walk without it by this stage. His legs had started to give way. Anyhow, Hector said that he looked marvellous. Cliff pulled himself together and in that wonderful voice said, "Really, old boy, the sleeves are a bit long." As Cliff's condition worsened, a doctor put him on special tablets, and to make certain that he took the tablets, an arrangement was made that he would call into Crawford Productions each day, and a staff member would see to it that he took his medication. The staff would also arrange for him to have lunch at a local restaurant. The owner of the restaurant had had some connection with show business, but even though we made this arrangement, Cliff would frequently forget to go there, Glenda Raymond explained. On one occasion, Douglas Kelly turned up drunk for a live play on the ABC in which he was the lead actor. The usually illustrious Kelly put in a terrible performance. At the conclusion of the play, the producer John Cairns, who was also fond of a drink or two himself, pulled Kelly aside. Clearly upset by the actor's performance, Cairns thundered, "Kelly, you'll never get to work with me again. You were drunk." Later, as they were leaving the studio, it was John Cairns who fell down the stairs and not Douglas Kelly. There were many performers who worked well when helped along by a couple of drinks, but regrettably there were too many who struggled to hold down their careers because of their addiction. There was little in the way of rehabilitation for those affected, and when it appeared to get out of control, there were few prepared to speak out like Keith Eden. James Condon, as this history attests, is the incomparable storyteller. In 1964, ABC producer Eric John cast him in the play Springtime for Henry, with Margot Lee, Audrey Teasdale and Alistair Duncan. The days when the ABC did their plays live had passed. Similar to their commercial counterparts, the commission was making use of modern technology, magnetic tape. However, it seems that a Hollywood actor, Edward Everett Horton, held the rights to this play, and for some unexplained reason, the actor refused to allow the play to be recorded for broadcast. The play was scheduled to run on a Sunday night, so it was back to the old days of fronting up to the studios for a live performance. There was less staff around on Sunday, and suddenly, with about 30 minutes to go, Eric John rushes around looking for control staff, asking, "How do we get this studio on the air?" In fact, nobody had given any thought to something as simple as putting the drama studio to air on a Sunday night. "Anyhow, we finally got it to air," James Condon recalled. "It was one of those performances that went like a dream. Everybody was feeling very pleased with themselves, and at the end of the play, Eric rushes around into the studio with a stopwatch in one hand and a big smile all over his face. 59.5 minutes, he called. Well, forget the brilliant performances. The only thing the producer was excited about was getting the play finished in time for the 9 o'clock news. Macquarie had always been the big maker of self-contained dramas. There had been an unofficial agreement, or deal, between Macquarie and Grace Gibson, that one would concentrate on self-contained series, the other the serials. In the 1960s, that agreement became even more important. Grace Gibson had produced a few 30-minute self-contained features, such as Danger Is My Business, The Adventures of the One in a Million Cop, George Valentine, starring Frank Waters and Coralie Neville, produced by John Saul, and Crime Fighters, which was directed by Harry Dearth after his departure from 2UW. but it was the long-running serials like The Evergreens, Dr. Paul and Portia, plus a number of new serials that kept the Gibson doors open throughout the 1960s. The main thrust at Macquarie was new 30-minute self-contained programmes. It maintained a stable of writers. Rue Pullen, who had moved back into radio, Russell Reiter, Kresik Jenkinson, Don Horton, John Crane, John Warwick, Richard Lane and Alan Trevor. To maintain a constant supply of radio drama that was relevant in the modern commercial broadcasting world, producers begged, borrowed and stole ideas. They kept an eye on what TV was feeding up to its audiences. A large bunch of new and occasionally neo-TV heroes were put to air. More attention was given to running straight into the story with an enticing grab lasting a minute or so before inserting the opening billboard. Audiences became familiar with a longer introductory tagline. All right, open up. We know you are in there. Cleverly they plan, cunningly they contrive, brilliantly they commit their crime. Then they are trapped by the mistakes they made. Russell Reiter produced a series called Waterfront Patrol, which starred Moray Powell as Rupert Logan and Tony Stanton as his offsider, Sergeant Jenkins. The program was introduced like this. True life stories of crime and detection on the ever-changing waterfront. Kresik Jenkinson produced and scripted many episodes of an Artransa series called Interpol Confidential, which starred James Condon. It was introduced with, in the global war against crime, Interpol is the organisation that is most feared by criminals. Dramatising the activities of this international police force comes this series, Interpol Confidential. Richard Lane wrote and Russell Reiter produced a series, Portrait of a Spy, its introduction quickly drawing in its audience. Fear is their familiar. Death is their shadow. The soft caress of a lover's hands can become a stifling clasp that crushes out life. This is the picture of the most lonely and dangerous people on earth. This is Portrait of a Spy. Another was The Payoff, produced by Jim Bradley. The best laid plans often go astray, for then fate takes a hand, and who can foresee the payoff? Bradley also produced a series called Edge of Darkness, that asked its listeners, have you ever known a moment in your life when the X factor, the unknown, seemed to take a hand, giving you the choice of going on, maybe to disaster, or going back to maybe something worse? If you have, then you too will know what it means to stand on the edge of darkness. James Condon played Colonel Bertrand Carpenter in Russell Reiter's production of War Office Confidential. Most of the series was scripted by James Workman. Again, the introduction tag was aimed at impact. On the international checkerboard of prestige, power politics and ambition, move the genius, the fool, the patriot, the traitor, coward and the hero. Me, I'm Bertrand Carpenter, Colonel Carpenter. The 1960s were an era of vast change throughout society, and this was beginning to reflect in radio drama. Audiences were much more liberated and hankered for plenty of controversy in their entertainment. A series that was very different was introduced with, from the human parade that has fascinated historians throughout the years, one fact emerges with chilling clarity. The female of the species is deadlier than the male. Jim Bradley produced Deadlier Than the Male. The concept for another series was drawn directly from one of Artranza's most successful and memorable mystery programs of the 1950s, Inner Sanctum, that had starred Moray Powell as Raymond. The Uninvited was produced by Jim Bradley and introduced with, have you heard them? Those fearful sounds in the dead of night, the muffled creak of a loosened board, the shuffling step of a ghostly figure, the eerie voice of The Uninvited. Despite all the new production techniques of this period, The Uninvited never measured up to the supernatural atmosphere captured in Inner Sanctum and was devoid of Raymond's touch of wicked humour. In 1962, Artransa bought the rights to a popular book which had also been made into a movie, A Man Called Peter. It was the true story of a US preacher named Peter Marshall. It was a light romantic saga. Its popularity was carried on the huge publicity wings of the book and movie. There was also a good mood about during this period for stories like Marshall's. The strong evangelical born-again climate was still in vogue. So even during a cycle of prevailing change towards religion on radio, A Man Called Peter was an ideal morning radio serial. Sometimes producers linked the reality of a story to the radio adaptation by using the voice of the person on whom the story was based or some authority with expertise on the subject. In the case of this serial, the voice of Marshall's wife Catherine was used to introduce the series. Richard Lane adapted it for radio and Jim Bradley produced it, casting James Condon and Anne Haddie in the leading roles of Peter and Catherine Marshall. The religious mood was also strong at Grace Gibson Productions. In the early 60s, the company released The Robe, the Lloyd Douglas epic that had been produced by 20th Century Fox as its first movie in CinemaScope. Michael Plant was responsible for adapting the novel as a radio serial. Richard Meikle starred as Marcellus, the role played by Richard Burton in the film. Wendy Playfair was Diana, the role in the movie played by Gene Simmons. John Unicum was Demetrius, Lola Brooks played Lucia, and Ron Haddrick was Senator Gallio. The Robe played in what was now prime time, mid-morning, with a fair degree of success. Soon afterwards, Gibson's produced another of Douglas's works, The Big Fisherman. Plant again adapted the story, James Condon playing the starring role as Simon Peter. The supporting cast included Ron Haddrick, Stuart Ginn, Richard Meikle, Lynn Murphy, Margot Lee and Wendy Playfair.
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7: Still in the historical mode was the story of Desiree, the daughter of a Marseille silk merchant who falls in love with Napoleon Bonaparte, but is finally jilted when Napoleon falls in love with Josephine de Beauharnais. Desiree was a Grace Gibson production, introduced and signed away by the familiar voice of Ron Roberts. John Saul produced the series, and again Ross Napier adapted it for radio. Desiree was played by Amber Mae Cecil and Alistair Duncan was Napoleon Bonaparte. You will recall that James Condon and Anne Haddie had met in Alexander Turner's office at the ABC Perth in 1955. They had worked together as close colleagues for a time in Perth before James made his way to Sydney. Soon after A Man Called Peter was recorded, Jim Bradley cast them again in another romantic serial called Nylon Trap. Two love stories played by the same two leads. James Condon takes up the story. It was while recording these two shows that we discovered that we were not playing love scenes, we were in love. It was frightening because Anne was married to somebody and I was married too. So we did the right thing and ran away from each other for about 3 years. We avoided each other. Anne even changed her casting agent. Later, we were cast again together in a show, and one thing led to another. We decided that we were madly in love, so things went very slowly and very surely. We were in the public eye, and we did not want a scandal. It was a very gentle disentangling. James and Anne married in 1977 at the home of actress Joan Bruce, and all of our children came to the wedding. One telegram read at the reception said, "Legitimate at last. The children will be pleased," James Condon said. In 1963, Hilda Skirr and Ron Roberts concluded a 13-year partnership with EMI, where they had produced a host of programs for his master's voice label. Hilda was now 71. Their departure followed the completion of The Right to Happiness, a 1,572-episode morning serial written by Eric Scott, and build in promotional material as the drama of one woman's valiant fight to love and to be loved. The leads in The Right to Happiness were James Condon and Margot Lee. Another of the later serials produced by Ron and Hilda at HMV was This Time Forever. This series was scripted by Lorna Bingham and adapted by Philip Albright. Ben Gabriel and Ruth Cracknell played in the starring roles of Jim and Catherine, and were supported by a large cast including Dinah Shearing as Kitty, Owen Wyngott as Bruno, Fifi Banvard as Letty, Ivor Bromley played Rufus, Walter Sullivan was John, Lola Brooks was Elaine, Jane Coughlin played Lenore, and Alan Tobin was Jeff. This was one of the last serials made by Fifi Banvard before her death. Some observers predicted that the departure of Ron and Hilda would mean the end of EMI's involvement in radio drama. But this was not the case. A short new era was to begin for that studio. Metropolitan Radio lost another long-time national sponsor in the early 1960s. Becker's, which had been associated with the Burtons of Banner Street and No Holiday for Halliday, chose to promote their Beck's powders and tablets through spot advertising. However, the company continued to sponsor a serial in regional and country radio. After Tony Halliday concluded, Becker's presented a drama called The Quiet Stranger, a quality program beautifully scripted by Alan Trevor for AWA. Major network station 3DB filled the time slot left by Beck's with Lindsay Hardy's A Mask for Alexis, however managed only to gain for this excellent drama spot advertising. The final episode of No Holiday for Halliday was a key date in the story of radio drama. It was the last radio production made by Hector Crawford Productions, a family company that had contributed so much to Australian artistic culture, supported so many Melbourne actors and writers during this exciting radio era, and would continue to do the same via television. Alistair Duncan was the star of The Quiet Stranger, playing Carl, and his co-star was Anne Haddie, who played Alona. Other players were Ray Hartley, who played Boy, Neva Carr-Glynn as Flo, John Farson as Berison, Nairi Thompson as Kathy, and Nigel Lovell was Red. The narrator was Brian Wright. If this serial had been programmed a decade earlier, it would have been remembered as one of the classics, and Alan would have been better recognised as a fine radio writer. The 208 episodes of this serial lasted a year, and Becker's re-signed with regional radio for a new drama called Danger in Sight, another AWA production. The storyline was written by Brian Wright and production by Alan Trevor. The stars were Nigel Lovell playing Skipper Meadows and Stuart Ginn as Snowy Wallace. This was a good original yarn that radio audiences loved. However, it never matched the storyline and characters that Trevor had crafted in The Quiet Stranger.
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15: Hello everyone, it's great to be here with you. And for the next half hour, we talk matters of blindness and low vision. Welcome to this special Mother's Day edition of Talking Vision. This week, we take a look back on some of my favourite conversations with mums who are blind or have low vision on the show, including Wanda Edgerton and Anna Dahl, who took part in the Mother's Day panel, as well as my conversation with Dina Morgan. Coming up later on in the show, after my conversation with Wanda and Anna. I hope you enjoy this special Mother's Day edition of Talking Vision. Today on the show, to celebrate Mother's Day, we have what's become a tradition on Talking Vision. It's our special Mother's Day panel. And joining us on the panel today, we have two mums who are blind or have low vision, Wanda Edgerton and Anna Dahl. Welcome to you both. Thanks very much for being on the show today.
16: Thanks, Sam.
17: Thanks for having us.
15: Tell us a bit about yourselves. You could talk about your vision or your kids or anything. Wanda, did you want to go first?
16: Sure. I'm totally blind, so I don't have any sight, and I had a little bit of sight as a child, but from the age of 25, I haven't had any sight. Also, in my case, my husband, Alan, has no sight either. So when we came into this role of parenting, it was like two blind people having a child. How are you going to manage? My answer to everyone was, well, I'll soon find out because it's our choice. So that was a big thing, and it was a great achievement and something that I'm proud of that I managed and loved.
15: Okay, and Anna, how about you?
17: So I have low vision. I don't see out of one of my eyes, and I have about 15% in the other, which I think makes me quite well-sighted in our community. Mm-hmm. I have four kids. My husband does see, which has been great after I nagged him into getting a license. But yeah, that's about all I really have to say on that.
15: And also, Wanda, I know you touched on this perhaps a little bit. Did you have any concerns that popped up when you found out you're going to be a mum relating to being blind or having low vision?
16: No, not really, because it's something we wanted. So therefore, I knew that I would be positive and I was prepared for the challenges. And I think the great thing was, it's great to be able to say, well, I can do it and prove it. And I knew that we knew that our child or children wouldn't have low vision or be blind because our eye conditions weren't hereditary. But if they had have been, I would have been like, oh, well, we manage, so we can bring up a blind or vision impaired child as well.
15: Mm, absolutely. And Anna, how about you?
17: I was really just same as Wanda. I just wanted kids. So, you know, I tended not to think about the things that might be a problem until somewhat later. And even still, I was still having kids when the problem started. But, yeah, so it didn't stop me. But, yeah, no, I was just really excited about having kids. I think my husband was more worried than I was.
15: Mm. Mm. Right. Okay. So what are some of the ways you'd say you've adapted and I suppose honed in on to balance out the visual component, Wanda?
16: I think probably having both of us being blind, in a way it was a little bit easier because our child got used to, well, we both were the same. You know, one of us couldn't do something more than the other, which Anna would have had. Whereas having two blind parents, we both did things the same with Glenn as he was growing up. So I think it was perhaps a bit easier to teach him things in colours and what to do and what not to do and all those sort of things because we were both the same. The harder bit was when he mixed with other kids that had sighted parents, and that was probably harder for him to understand that we both are different to his friends that have sighted parents. they drove, you know, they could get around easier, things like that.
15: And Anna, I know you said you were talking about a little while ago what your superpower was. So what are some of the ways you'd say you've adapted?
17: Well, look, in the early days, as I said, there wasn't a whole lot to worry about. I did a few things that a lot of other parents didn't do, and I even received some criticism for them. I carried my children on me a lot when they were babies. That was fine. But I also had a really big playpen off the ground that I could put my kid in if I needed to do something and I couldn't supervise him the same way other parents might be able to supervise their children. And my first child, I walked on a leash, which apparently is a terrible, terrible thing, but it was good for both of us. So those were ways I adapted. And then, you know, just being able to hear my kids, even
16: you
17: when they didn't think I could hear
16: you.
17: Them, I could hear them.
16: You've got to do what's
17: right.
16: good
17: You've
16: for
17: you. You've
16: got
17: to keep your kids safe. And, you know, I was very well able to advocate for myself. So that wasn't a problem. I educated other people on why I did the things I did. But, yeah, look, you know, it's about adapting to your own needs and keeping in mind the needs of the child. And the way other people do things is good for them. But, you know, I have to make sure that my kids are safe and that I'm safe. So we adapted.
15: Yeah, and that's the most important thing, absolutely. And so, Wanda, on that sort of topic, what have you found the most challenging aspect that you feel would be unique to a mum who is blind or has low vision? How much of an impact would you say your vision had on things?
16: When people ask me now about having children and how did you manage and all that, you know, I just say it was something you want, and if it's something you want, you'll achieve it. But a little bit like Anna, we did have a playpen as well in the family room area so that I could hear the whole time what was going on in that playpen. But that was just a little one on the floor so that Glenn couldn't escape. But otherwise, I knew the house was safe. I knew everything was in the right place. And I knew that there was no dangers there. And I think that's something that's really important as well, that the kids, I did have a pot plant one day inside and realised, uh-oh, what's this on the floor? Well, he decided to pull all the soil out of the pot plant. So that was the end of having pot plants. So there's things that we do. When he was growing up, we had a lot of his books in Braille, so we could read stories. And that's the same now with my granddaughter. We've actually brailled books so that we can actually read books to her like we did to Glenn. But no real challenges. I suppose the hard thing is when you're trying to walk and you're walking a pram and you've got a baby, that's quite difficult because you've got to turn around and pull the pram behind you. There's little things like that that do create problems, but we usually can overcome them.
15: And Anna, what about you? What would you say would be the challenges and what sort of impact the low vision would have had on you?
17: So earlier I said that, and I've now brought this up twice, earlier I said that there weren't too many problems when they were very little. When they got older, and I think also because I had a few of them, I have issues sometimes with looking into the future and projecting, but being able to keep track of them was a little bit difficult. And, you know, because children are children, if they want to play on the playground with their friends, it can be difficult to keep track of them when you even have low vision rather than having no vision. So I would do things like I had a color for each of my children. So my oldest wore red and pretty much all red. This is when we went out. The next one down wore pink and then green. Yes, one of my boys wore a lot of pink. So, you know, that was difficult. The other thing was not being able to drive. So I was a part of a big parents group. They were all sighted and I didn't drive. And my husband worked away, so he couldn't. I mean, he didn't even get a license till the youngest was about 5. So he didn't drive. So I had to try and get around with 4 children on public transport. And in the parents group that I was in, because I seemed so capable and I quote unquote passed for normal, they would say, you know, let's go to this place, which was 2 hours on public transport for me. And they just didn't take that into consideration. And because I had so many children, I couldn't just catch a ride with somebody. So that was fairly challenging, but, you know, problems of my own causing. So not really maybe a blind thing so much.
15: Oh, but that passing for normal thing, that's a big relate for me. Obviously not as a parent, but just as somebody with low vision, you're in that in-between spot where you're just not blind enough to, you know.
16: Yeah, to be blind, yes.
15: And then you're not sort of fully sighted, but people just think, oh, you know, you're doing a fantastic job. That's totally normal, you know. But
16: it is difficult, yes. And I know with playgroup too, luckily I got to know people and they would watch where Glenn was and you know, the playgroup, they couldn't get out. But it is hard when you don't know where the children are playing and what they're doing. And I'd say to the mothers, please, if he's doing anything wrong or, you know, hitting someone or doing anything, please let me know, because there's no way I would know.
17: You don't want to come across as a parent who just doesn't care. So, yeah, I understand that.
15: Now we talked about challenges, but on the other side of things, Wanda, what would you say was the most rewarding aspect for you as a mum?
16: Probably like all mums, having a child is the most rewarding. And going through the, you know, the baby stage, the child stage, and now the adult stage, it's something that I loved and enjoyed. And I think people sort of look at you as, wow, look, you know, Wanda's blind and she's got this baby at the time. And then he went to school and then I became very involved in the school and was president of the parents group for 5 years. And, you know, you sort of looked at as not so much as Glenn's mum, the blind lady, but Glenn's mum who is on the committee and president of the parents group and running these things and doing things for the community.
15: And Anna, what would you say was the most rewarding for you?
17: Well, I agree with Wanda. Having the kids was the most rewarding thing. It was something that I'd always wanted. I liked the idea of a big family. I mean, we were laughing a bit before, you know, there are things that you don't have to worry about. I can't see their messy rooms nowadays because they're older and I'm not really allowed in there. But yeah, look, there were lots of things that were rewarding. I ended up having quite a close relationship with my children because I had to, you know, keep them close by and I had to be very much involved with them, speaking with them about things both to do with my vision and not to do with my vision. But I had to have them in a close relationship as children, which made them very independent as teenagers and now young adults. So I think that worked well.
15: Right.
16: I think probably one benefit for me was, you know, I would walk Glenn to school and whatever, wherever we were going. And, you know, his eyes were such a benefit to me, as in he would hold my hand, I'd have my cane. But even crossing roads and things, of course, I wouldn't go, and you know, unless it wasn't safe. But it was great having him to say, yes, Mum, there's no cars coming or whatever, or whatever. And his eyes became, you know, a real benefit in some areas as well.
17: You know, we end up with children who are so much more aware of what's going on around them and the challenges other people have. So, you know, it's a benefit to both us and them.
16: Yeah, someone said to Glenn, what is it like having a mum and dad who are blind? And he said, well, I don't know. I don't know having a mum and dad that can see.
15: Good point. Right. Well, thank you both for agreeing to have a chat today. It was a pleasure to hear your experiences as mums there. That was Wanda Edgerton and Anna Dahl joining me today on the Mother's Day panel for the special Mother's Day edition of Talking Vision. Thank you very much to you both for joining, and have a great week and have a happy Mother's Day.
16: I hope we will.
17: Yes. And have a happy Mother's Day to everyone who's listening and has kids or grandkids. It's been lovely.
16: And have a good day for Mother's Day, yes, whatever you may do.
15: I'm Sam Colley and you're listening to this special Mother's Day edition of Talking Vision on Vision Australia Radio, associated stations of the Radio Reading Network and the Community Radio Network. I hope you enjoyed that conversation there with Wanda and Anna. 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That's varadio, all one word, .org. And coming up now, my conversation with Dina Morgan. I'm here today with mum of two, Dina. Dina, thank you so much for your time today and happy Mother's Day.
18: Thank you, Sam, for having me. Pleasure.
15: Tell us about your vision and life as a blind mum.
18: Sure. Well, I have congenital glaucoma. So I was born with this condition. I did have sight through my childhood. And then in my early 20s, my vision really progressively got worse. And now in my mid-30s, I'm totally blind. So I've been using a cane for the last 15 years. And so I've only known being a mum as being blind. And I've had to negotiate that with different challenges, and it's ups and it's downs. But yeah, I wouldn't have it any other way.
15: And you're in quite a unique situation, Dina, as I understand it. You and your partner are both blind. So what's that been like for you both to be, you know, navigating that together?
18: Yeah, so my husband Thomas is also blind. I always knew I wanted to be a mum, so that was never a question of deciding whether I would have children or not due to my blindness. I knew of other parents who were blind, so I knew it was possible, and I definitely knew it wouldn't be easy, and Thomas was the same. But we really jumped straight into it just after we were married. And yeah, I've utilized a lot of resources. Like, I've been part of the Vision Australia Tallylink parent group, which was very beneficial when my daughter was 6 months. I had joined that group, found it really helpful. I also got an OT assessment done before my first daughter was born, just to talk about the house and practical challenges. And yeah, so but every phase of, you know, my children growing, it's a new phase and it exhibits with new challenges. But yeah, Thomas and I have got good open communication, and we're very good at self-advocating. Yeah.
15: When you're saying, you know, you were absolutely both jumping at the opportunity to become parents, and there was, you know, never a question about that, were there any worries or any concerns at all at any point about a couple of little things that were playing on your mind?
18: I think for me, it was on a practical level. Like, yeah. How would I change her nappy if I can't see? How am I going to change it? Or how am I going to know when she's sick? How am I going to go out and get her from A to B? I'm very pragmatic, so I think about things in terms of processes and how am I actually going to do this task? What steps do I take? So, for example, with the changing a nappy, it turned out not to be a big deal at all. Like, with that, for example, I do it like I'm painting something. So I start from the left and then go to the right. And I know that she's all clean, and a lot of it's very sensory. So, you know, touching, getting your hands dirty when you don't necessarily want to. But you kind of work things out as you go. And that's what I found, just taking each little task at a time. And a thing that I found really overwhelming was getting so much advice from different midwives, friends, other family members. And sometimes getting too much advice can be very overwhelming. So, you know, I took bits and pieces, and now with my second, I was a lot more confident. For example, when feeding her with my second one, if she doesn't eat all her food, that's okay. I let her take control of her feeding.

0: How's that been like to navigate a few perspectives from other people who perhaps don't understand what it's like to be a blind mum, or they perhaps have a few preconceptions about people from the blind and low vision community and what they can and can't do?
1: Yeah. A lot of it was, you know, like, for example, I'll get a lot of people saying, wow, how do you do it? How do you manage? And I mean, you do manage, because when it's your own situation, you make it work for you. And sometimes I found that getting advice, it wasn't the right advice for me, because the person giving me the advice wasn't familiar with the nuances of being blind. You know, or they'd say things like, oh, well, your mum can help you. And that to me really wasn't helpful, because I don't rely on, for example, my mum. I don't rely on her for those informal supports. I mean, she does what she can, but she doesn't do any more than any other grandmother would. And I just had to filter out a lot of advice and take what worked for me. And that's what I still do now. I have to say the NDIS for our family has been really great and beneficial. We've made it work for our family unit. So even though I don't have informal support, I do have a lot of support that we've gained through the NDIS, which we're constantly working through, and it's evolving our support circle. But yeah, that's been really helpful for our family as well.
0: And what have been some of the major day-to-day challenges? Perhaps this varies between the two daughters that you have now. Have there been any differences there and sort of different things that you've had to tackle?
1: Yeah, I guess like any other family, you've got to balance your routines. So, you know, Indy gets to school on time, Heidi gets to creche, and Tom and I'm going back to work shortly, and he works as well. So, for example, Thomas does a combination of working from home and working in the office. So the days that he works from home, he'll be more hands-on in the morning routine. I have support workers that come and assist in the morning with the morning routine, getting the girls off to school and off to creche. And then I might do grocery shopping with that support worker, get some errands done. So it's a full schedule, and it takes a lot of organization and having that good open communication with Thomas as well. And like I said, we make it work for us.
0: What have been some of the most enjoyable parts? Because it is quite chaotic and, you know, it's all go, go, go for a lot of the time. But have you had a moment to just sit back and think about some really enjoyable times?
1: Yeah, well, my eldest daughter now, she's old enough where, and she has been very aware of both Thomas and I not being able to see. She's been aware really since she was very little. So her and I, we've always gone out, like now and then just her and I will go out to a cafe, grab some lunch, and then we might go to the park. She loves op shopping. And just having that time with her, it's so special. She's really sassy and she doesn't take on more responsibility because I can't see. And if she does, it's because she wants to. For example, she says that she's a great guide. She's my guide, and she likes that title. She always says, I'm mum's guide, and she loves guiding me around and moving the cane. And so yeah, it's a nice age. Even with my youngest daughter, we love bath time. Like, that's our little time. She, you know, is learning to stand in the bath and turn and do a lot of sillies in the bath. But it's a really nice time and a great bond for us too.
0: What was it like having that conversation, if you did have that conversation to begin with Indy? Was there something where you sort of sat down one day and said, oh, you know, Indy, mum's blind, or, you know, mum and dad, we can't see, but, you know, this is what that means? And, you know, did that sort of explicitly happen, or was that implied, or they just picked up on that?
1: Yeah. Look, Sam, there wasn't actually one moment where we sat down and explained it as such. It really happened quite organically. I mean, it was just such a slow progression that her understanding evolved. Like, even when she was a little baby, she would point to things, for example, and we

0: She couldn't see what she was pointing at. And then she sort of learned to bring things to us. So, yeah, and just put things in our hands. And I guess she just learned it was just her normal that both her parents couldn't see. And I guess she just took the cues that we're not going to respond to you if you're pointing. So yeah, she kind of just weaved her way into knowing that mum and dad can't see.
1: Have there been any other kind of life hacks or things that have been picked up on that either the kids have put together or perhaps life hacks you and Thomas have come up with over the time to make life just that little bit easier for yourselves?
0: I guess one thing is being very organized with all our clothing. I mean, we have so much clothing, and Indy now is really proud of the fact that she looks after her room. She puts her clothes away in the correct spot. She makes her bed. And I think she's learned that from me because being a mum who's blind, there's stuff everywhere, toys are everywhere. So it's important that things have their place. Otherwise, it can get quite out of hand, and I don't want to spend all my time looking for things. So, putting things where they belong is really essential. And I think even Heidi, who's only 16 months, I think they've both picked up on that and have will take it on into their own lives.
1: So, what sort of advice would you have for new mums who are blind or have low vision and they might have a few worries or thinking about how they're going to manage? What would you say to them?
0: I think it's important to find a network of people around you, whether it's informal supports or formal supports, because it can be quite isolating, especially if, you don't have that freedom to take out your car and go for a drive or even just go for a walk. Like, it's difficult for me to just take out my daughter, my 16-month-old, for a walk by myself. But having someone I can call and say, hey, can we go for a walk or grab a coffee? Try and align yourself with good people that will be there for you. Get support from support groups such as Vision Australia's Tallylink parent groups. I found they were very helpful at the beginning, and that's all done within the comfort of your own home. Speak to the maternal health nurse, and if you need a referral to a counselor or a psychologist, definitely take it up. It's not a bad thing to ask for help, and there are so many services out there that can help. It's just knowing where to find them.
1: I've been speaking today with Dina, mum of two daughters, who caught up with me today to chat all about her life as a mum. And that's all the time we have for today. You've been listening to Talking Vision. Talking Vision is a Vision Australia Radio production. 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But until next week, it's Sam Colley saying bye for now.
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1: Hi, this is Usman Khawaja from the Australian cricket team for RAD, recording artists, actors and athletes against drink driving. In cricket, I've had some great reasons to celebrate. 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It's not hard. So if you plan to celebrate, arrange a designated driver who won't drink. And if a mate's not right to drive, do whatever it takes to stop them from getting behind the wheel. Because mates don't let their mates drink drive.
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Reading Radio acknowledges the traditional owners of the land on which our station is located, the Turrbal and Yuggera peoples, as well as the traditional owners of the lands on which we broadcast. We pay respects to their elders past and present, and to our Aboriginal and Torres Strait Islander listeners and volunteers. Hello, I'm Nikki McCarty, and I'm reading articles from Koorie Mail, the voice of Indigenous Australia, edition 874. Now let's start the program on page 5. This article is titled Studio, A Place for Young People by Ali MC. Gomeroi rapper Kobe D is once again pushing the boundaries with his latest project, a community-led recording studio on Bidjigal land, Maroubra, Sydney. Founded on the principles of self-determination, 2047 Studios is located in his old neighbourhood at Lexington Place, where he grew up. D told the Koorie Mail he established the studio to support the opportunity for other young people with the dreams that I had and show that it can happen. You need to believe that you can be bigger than what your wildest dreams are, he said. Supported by Nakama Arts and sponsored by the audio company Technical Audio Group, D said the studio is the dream partnership. Not only did the company purchase the building and supply the equipment, they also gave the rapper a free rein of the design and running of the studio and gallery space. They're not telling me how to run things. They're like, you tell us what you need and we're there, he said. Nakama Arts has already established a similar studio in Bourke, where Dee connected with the company as a youth worker. I remember going to Bourke and there's just nothing going on. During the day, it's like a ghost town, he said. And now they've put this studio in there, which has a barber shop at the front. They've got a cafe, they've got a t-shirt printer where they make their own t-shirts. They've got a studio at the back, and it's all run by community members. While 2047 Studios has been up and running for 2 years, Dee only recently launched the project publicly. I wanted it just to be local kids to start with. So for a full year, I didn't promote it. It was literally word of mouth. I just told them and their parents because I know heaps of the young kids' parents. I grew up with them, he said. I was telling them I've got the workshops on these days, so they would just ring the doorbell and sometimes we'd have 20 kids come through. Dee said he was motivated to set up the studio based on his own experience as a young person who had dreams of becoming a rapper but no real way to realise those dreams. I used to try and set up with the SingStar PlayStation. I'd put my bed mattress up and that's how I used to try and record when I was a kid, he said. But now these kids get to have proper studio where they can make a proper song. That's what motivates me to do this, to show them what's possible. He said that it was important for First Nations young people to understand that creativity is a cultural practice stemming back thousands of years. For Blackfellas, we've been creating for thousands of years. We didn't have written books, scripts and all that, he said. Everything was speaking, word of mouth, stories, art, dance, song. Why would we stop that for our young Blackfellas? 2047 Studios features a fully equipped recording studio and a podcast room upstairs, with plans to transform the large downstairs space into a gallery and performance area. Dee hopes that by offering an opportunity to be creative in a non-formal environment, it will encourage young people to explore their potential. Dee said one of the major challenges facing First Nations children and young people was the impact of juvenile detention and prison, which rather than acting as a deterrent, had instead become a rite of passage for many. He recalled how he felt a sense of achievement the first time he was locked up in the police cell as a teenager. When I was a kid in that cell the first time, I was like, all right, I'm halfway there. This is my start now, he said. It's such a weird way to look at it now. He said the positive influence of his mum steered him away from committing further crime that would have seen him eventually locked up in adult prison. My mum always made sure we had food on the table. We had food in the cupboard. Always had clothes on my back, he said.
I knew that if my mum knew what I was doing, she'd be very disappointed. She'd be very angry. Dee said he hopes that offering the facilities at 2047 Studios will deter children and young people away from becoming just another statistic to prison, drug addiction and youth suicide, all factors that he faced growing up. By the time I was 19, I had lost 5 friends to suicide, just in this park down here. I turned 22 in rehab. I had just had my daughter, he said. I was young and it was the right time for me to really change and focus on this. If I can create this opportunity for young people before they get to that point in their lives, that's where a lot of this comes from. He said that exposing First Nations young people to hip-hop, art and business will help instill a sense of purpose in life, just as he had with his makeshift SingStar studio in the bedroom. I was lucky that I found my purpose early on and I knew what I wanted to do, he said. A lot of these young fullers are lost and I was lost. I was very lost, but I knew I wanted to be a rapper. That article is from New South Wales and it is titled Studio, A Place for Young People by Ali MC. We have an article from Western Australia and it is titled Ancestors' Bones Found on Former Prison Island by Farid Farid. Remains of Indigenous people have been found on a popular holiday island with a violent colonial past. Forensic testing of the bones found by construction workers at a Catholic church on Rottnest Island on Wednesday, April 8, have confirmed their historical nature. West Australian police opened a probe on Wadjimup, the island's Aboriginal name, accompanied by the state anthropologist. Specialist advice indicates the remains are consistent with Indigenous ancestry, police confirmed. The island, located 19 kilometres off the coast from Fremantle, is home to the quokka, a small wallaby-like marsupial. It is also one of WA's most popular holiday spots. Measuring 11 kilometres long by 4.5 kilometres wide, the island is lined with white sand beaches, shipwrecks and secluded bays where holidaymakers sunbake and snorkel. But it also has a dark history. WA state records indicate 3,700 Aboriginal men and boys were imprisoned there between 1838 and 1931, according to the Rottnest Island Authority. Many were leaders, lawmen and warriors, and the removal from their communities had lasting effects. Living conditions were brutal on the island. Overcrowding and a lack of sanitation and nutrition, extreme weather and physical and psychological abuse contributed to hundreds of deaths. Most were buried in unmarked graves on the island. After the prison closed, one of Australia's largest Aboriginal burial grounds was largely forgotten about, the island authority said. The island became a holiday resort and the area where the Aboriginal burial ground lay became a budget camping ground known as Tentland. The Whadjuk Aboriginal Corporation and the Rottnest Island Authority are assuming ongoing management of the matter. That article is from Western Australia and it is titled Ancestors' Bones Found on Former Prison Island by Farid Farid.

Turning over to page 8, we have an article titled Cultural Identity Framework. A national research project has delivered a framework for how species and ecosystems of deep cultural importance to Indigenous Australians should be recognised in environmental policy and conservation. The study explored the concept of culturally significant entities, CSE, animals, plants, and ecological communities that are vital to cultural identity, knowledge systems, and the health of country. Led by Professor Stephen Van Leeuwen and Dr. Tegan Shields at Curtin University and funded through the National Environmental Science Program Resilient Landscape Hub, the research establishes a nationally consistent definition of CSE and sets out a pathway to embed Indigenous knowledge and governance into land and sea management. Despite strong cultural importance, culturally significant entities are not recognised in the same systematic way as threatened species under legislation, Dr. Shields said. The project's findings call for a shift in how governments engage with Indigenous Australians, from viewing them as stakeholders to recognising them as rights holders with cultural authority and responsibilities for country. Culturally significant entities may be part of creation stories and songlines, serve as totems, provide food, medicine, or materials, signal the health of ecosystems, or play roles in ceremony and customary practice. A CSE may be rare, common, or even a non-native species identified as a threat to cultural values or a food and economic resource. Culturally significant entities are place-based cultural assets with both tangible and intangible value. Over 18 months, researchers worked with 300 participants across 6 national workshops and co-developed 22 case study examples spanning Australia. An Indigenous leadership group and Indigenous-led National Project Steering Committee, including representatives from the Department of Climate Change, Energy, the Environment and Water, guided the project. The framework delivered 3 key outcomes: a national CSE definition by Indigenous Australians, agreement on biocultural objectives to guide identification and management of CSE, and recommendations for legislative and policy reform. Participants identified urgent actions, including embedding Indigenous knowledge in environmental planning, creating Indigenous knowledge and science teams within agencies, mandating Indigenous representation in environmental decision-making, and redesigning monitoring and funding systems to include Indigenous-led biocultural measures. Longer-term recommendations include establishing an Indigenous Land and Sea Commissioner with statutory powers, recognising CSE as a new category of environmental significance under law, and aligning legislation with international obligations such as the United Nations Declaration on the Rights of Indigenous Peoples and the Nagoya Protocol. That article is titled Cultural Identity Framework. Turning over to page 41, we have an article from New South Wales, and it is titled, Explore Your Pathways into Acting with NIDA. Storytelling has always been at the heart of culture, carrying knowledge, connection, and identity across generations. NIDA's Pathways program recognises the strength and importance of these stories, creating space for First Nations voices to be seen, heard and celebrated within Australia's performing arts industry. This program invites First Nations peoples and people of colour aged 18 to 25 to step into the world of acting and live storytelling. It's a chance to explore performance as both craft and cultural expression, where voice, body, and story come together. Across the program, participants engage in hands-on training in acting, voice, and movement, building confidence in their own presence and perspective.
Importantly, the program removes barriers that can prevent access to arts training. Offered free of charge, with travel, accommodation, meals and materials covered, the performance intensive ensures that participants from across Australia, whether from remote communities, regional areas or cities, can take part and feel fully supported. The Performer Intensive runs from July 13 to 17, 2026 at NIDA in Sydney. An entry is via application, with applications closing Friday 22 May. If you have questions about your next steps, get in touch with our First Nations team at firstnations@nida.edu.au. Or if you're curious about other creative career opportunities, come along to our annual Open Day on Saturday 13 June at NIDA with select sessions online. We look forward to meeting you. Travis Cardona, Director of First Nations and Outreach. That article is from New South Wales and it is titled Explore Your Pathways into Acting with NIDA. Turning over to page 42, we have an article from Western Australia, and it is titled, WAAPA Delivers Strong Pathways. WAAPA at ECU continues to open doors for Aboriginal and Torres Strait Islander performers through nationally recognised 10908 NAT Certificate IV in Aboriginal Performance. Delivered at ECU City, in Yagan Square, the one-year full-time program builds confidence, cultural grounding and professional skills for roles in theatre, film and television. With no ATAR required, the course offers intensive hands-on training in acting and improvisation, dance and stage movement, voice and singing, script analysis and audition technique. Workshops feed into rehearsals and rehearsals feed into performance, placing storytelling and lived experience at the heart of learning. The strength of the course is reflected in its alumni, many of whom are shaping Australia's creative industries. One recent success is Lila Maguire, a proud Whadjuk and Ballardong Noongar woman and WAAPA graduate, who stars as Yvonne Goolagong Corley in the ABC miniseries Goolagong. Her journey from training at WAAPA to leading a major national production highlights the power of culturally grounded performance training. Other notable alumni include Mark Cole-Smith, Shari Sebbins, Maine Wyatt and Megan Wilding, all continuing to build strong careers across stage and screen. For young people looking to step into the arts, the Certificate IV in Aboriginal Performance offers a culturally safe, skills-based pathway grounded in community, creativity and self-determination. That article is from Western Australia and it is titled WAAPA Delivers Strong Pathways.

Turning over to page 47, we have an article titled "Epic Country Opens Amid Epic Battle" by Liz Hobday. Noora Pulka, Epic Country, the exhibition linked to one of the nation's biggest art controversies in decades, has opened at the National Gallery of Australia, NGA, after a three-year delay. The exhibition was postponed following claims published in the Australian newspaper that white arts workers interfered with the works by Aboriginal artists at the APY Art Centre Collective. Noora Pulka opened with a smoking ceremony earlier this month, with the APY ACC continuing to strenuously deny the allegations of white hands on black art. It is seeking $4.4 million in damages from The Australian and journalist Greg Beerup in a defamation action to be heard in the Supreme Court of South Australia. The collective statement of claim details the fallout from the explosive articles first published in 2023 with the headline "Claims of White Hands on Black Art. Can I juice this one up a little bit?" At the end of March that year, the art collective was waiting on a $1.4 million payment from the NGA in Canberra for the acquisition of the 28 artworks originally created for Noora Pulka. However, after the allegations were published, the deal was called off and the paintings would no longer become part of Australia's national collection. They will instead be returned to artists at the close of the exhibition in August, according to the NGA. This was just the start of the continuing impact of the scandal, which the art collective claims has damaged its reputation in the Aboriginal art community across Australia and in the art world globally. Income at its galleries in Adelaide, Melbourne and Sydney had averaged about $290,000 a month, but fell by about a third following the articles. Operational funding through Arts SA, worth $840,000, was terminated and several government grant bids fell through. Support from Westpac Bank, worth $150,000, was not renewed, and a commercial gallery exhibition in Berlin came to nothing. The collective also claimed it was barred from one of the biggest events on the Indigenous art calendar, the Darwin Aboriginal Art Fair, where it had previously made about $220,000 each year. It was also dropped by the ethical standards body for the First Nations art sector, the Indigenous Art Code. 2023 was just an absolute nightmare. The tension and racism that was experienced by artists was absolutely out of control, Collective General Manager Sky O'Meara said. The organisation survived by the skin of its teeth, said O'Meara, who described the opening of Noora Pulka as a triumph for the collective and its artists. The collective was subject to four separate investigations, including a probe commissioned by the NGA, which cleared the artworks in the exhibition. An investigation by the Australian Competition and Consumer Commission found no breaches of consumer law, but acknowledged broader cultural issues at the organisation that fell outside its enforcement powers. The Aboriginal-owned collective supports about 500 Ananu artists, many from remote communities where arts centres are the only source of non-government income. Journalist Greg Beerup and The Australian were contacted for comment for this story. Noora Pulka is on show at the NGA until August 23. That article is titled "Epic Country Opens Amid Epic Battle" by Liz Hobday.

Turning over to page 53, we have an article from New South Wales, and it is titled Hospitality and Catering Training in Shoal Haven. A $231,000 New South Wales government grant to an Aboriginal-owned business in Nowra will see some 35 local women receive hospitality and catering training and create up to 7 new jobs for local Indigenous women in the Shoal Haven region. Funding given to the Wominda South Coast Women's Health and Wellbeing Aboriginal Corporation from the Government's Regional Development Trust will be used to provide local employment opportunities and to grow the corporation's Black Seed Cafe, catering service and bush food garden operations. Black Seed is an Aboriginal women-led social and cultural enterprise which cultivates traditional foods from its Kareela Noora community garden in Nowra to produce high-quality products for its cafe and online store. It blends traditional knowledge with contemporary hospitality, offering native ingredients through its menu and garden and creating meaningful employment opportunities rooted in culture and community. As a result of the funding, 7 new casual staff members have been employed and 28 existing staff members have received training, bringing the total number of women working across the enterprise to 35. The Black Seed Cafe enterprise is one of the largest employers of Indigenous women in the region. The funding has helped build practical skills, including barista training, in preparation for the operation of a food van, which launched in January 2026. The funding will also allow the business to expand its digital expertise in social media content creation, marketing and brand development, helping Black Seed promote its products online. The Aboriginal Economic Development Package is funded by the Regional Development Trust and supports Aboriginal businesses to identify and deliver new commercial opportunities and training that improve economic and employment outcomes for Aboriginal people and communities. More than $150 million from the New South Wales Government's Regional Development Trust is currently being delivered through programs and projects to provide strategic and sustainable investment where it is needed to support industries, businesses and communities across regional New South Wales. Front of house cafe worker Eleonora Williams said she was incredibly grateful to Black Seed for prioritising our upskilling and creating opportunities for all of us to grow within this space. It has helped me build my skills and give back more to my community. Cafe manager Melanie Williams said the support was making real difference. It means so much to see our people building their futures while strengthening their connection to culture, Ms. Williams said. The training and bush tucker knowledge we're passing on isn't just about running a cafe. It's about empowerment, identity and community. Watching our team flourish reminds us why this work matters and how powerful it can be when our young people are given the chance to shine. That article is from New South Wales and it is titled Hospitality and Catering Training in Shoal Haven. I'm Nikki McCarty, and that's all we have time for this week. 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I've been your host, Nikki McCarty, and this program has been recorded in the studios of Reading Radio on Turrbal and Yuggera land.

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1: Good evening and welcome to the program. On Talking Law, I read to you articles of legal news from around Australia and the world, hopefully giving you a better understanding of legal issues and the legal system. Coming up in the next half hour, Fortescue ordered to pay over $100 million in compensation for a native title group. The billions of dollars being lost by workers in a scandal concerning wages paid to migrants. And the coronial inquest in Victoria looking into the death of a young man labouring under a significant gambling addiction. A warning that that story towards the end of our program does include themes of self-harm. Each of those stories and more coming up, so let's get started talking law. From The Australian, Brad Thompson writing, court orders Fortescue to pay $150 million in historic native title ruling, published on the 12th of May. Andrew Forrest-led Fortescue has been ordered to pay $150 million in compensation to an Aboriginal corporation in a landmark case that has far-reaching ramifications for mining in Australia, and a system under which traditional owner groups are routinely paid royalties that can add up to hundreds of millions of dollars. The result is bittersweet for the Yinji Bandi Nara Aboriginal Corporation and its 1,000-plus members who took on the West Australian government and Fortescue and its billionaire founder over the building and operation of the Solomon iron ore mine on their traditional lands. The Yinji Bandi, led by Michael Woodley, throughout a 19-year battle with Fortescue, had sought $1.8 billion in a federal court compensation case during which elders likened Dr. Forrest to an evil spirit. Mr. Woodley said the community was disappointed by the decision and suggested the $150 million awarded for cultural loss was not enough to deter mining companies destroying rock shelters, burial sites, and other significant sites, as happened in Fortescue building and operating Solomon. "We don't get this far and stop. We've been fighting all our lives," he said in comments that pointed to an appeal. Fortescue said the company and Dr. Forrest cared deeply about all First Nations people, including the Yinji Bandi community. Fortescue accepts that the Yinji Bandi people are entitled to compensation. The company has agreed to and pays financial compensation under all its other 7 native title agreements, a Fortescue spokesman said. The miner said it would review the judgment once it was published in full. The WA government said it was considering the court's decision and seeking legal advice. Mr. Woodley and about 25 members of the Yinji Bandi community travelled from the Pilbara to hear the judgment handed down by Justice Stephen Burley in a packed Perth courtroom. The Yinji Bandi ended up battling both the WA government and Fortescue after the miner argued that any money owed to the Yinji Bandi should be paid by taxpayers. Justice Burley rejected that argument in his award on the Yinji Bandi, but he found the Yinji Bandi should only receive about $100,000 for economic loss, not the $825 million they were seeking. The judge found hundreds of culturally significant sites, including rock shelters and burial sites, had been destroyed by Fortescue and put damages for cultural loss at $150 million. The Yinji Bandi were seeking $1 billion. A typical 0.5% mining royalties agreement over the Solomon mine, estimated to have generated iron ore sales of about $70 billion so far, would have resulted in them being paid far more than they were awarded in court on Tuesday. Mr. Woodley said he was disappointed with the economic loss ruling, but the award for cultural loss at least showed traditional owners had a right to protect their heritage. He said the case was being watched by Indigenous communities all over Australia. The Yindjibarndi leader warned in the lead-up to the judgment that the WA government's position on compensation was shameful and hypocritical. He said last year that by devaluing Aboriginal heritage, the WA government risked a backlash that could see traditional owner groups withdraw from negotiations with miners. In the case decided on Tuesday, the WA's Labor government pushed for the Yindjibarndi to get just $5 million to $10 million in compensation for cultural loss and $128,000 for economic loss. In all of the circumstances, the first respondent, the WA government, submits that an award for cultural loss within the range of $5 to $10 million would appropriately reflect what the Australian community would consider is fair, reasonable or just in this case, WA said in its submission, filed with the court last month. The WA government granted the mining tenements for Solomon and allowed mining to proceed under the same laws that gave Rio Tinto a green light to blow up 46,000-year-old rock shelters at Juukan Gorge 6 years ago. Fortescue and the WA government were left exposed to the Yindjibarndi compensation claim in 2020 when the High Court denied the mining company special leave to appeal against earlier federal court rulings that in effect meant a large part of Solomon was built without the permission of the traditional owners, and that numerous significant Aboriginal heritage sites had been destroyed. The case has been scrutinised by miners, Indigenous groups, governments and the legal fraternity. Miners typically reach land use agreements with traditional owners and pay royalties that can add up to hundreds of millions of dollars over the life of an operation. None of that happened in the dispute that pitted the Yindjibarndi against Fortescue. The Yindjibarndi rejected an early Fortescue offer of a $4 million annual payment over the anticipated life of the Solomon project that would have been worth around $120 million at the time the mine started operation in 2012. Dr. Forrest also arranged private talks with Mr. Woodley in a Perth park as part of attempts to settle the compensation case. Fortescue was accused during the compensation case hearings of dividing the Yindjibarndi community based around Roebourne. In witness statements to the federal court, Yindjibarndi elders were scathing of Dr. Forrest and accused him of dividing their community in early land access negotiations. In his submission, Yindjibarndi elder Stanley Worry described Dr. Forrest as a Yuna, or evil spirit. That article, published on the 12th of May in The Australian, was court orders Fortescue to pay $150 million in historic native title ruling, authored by Brad Thompson. From the Age of Melbourne, on the 7th of May, Annika Smethurst writes, "Every time we had to ask for pay, workers are losing billions in migrant wage scandal. Two-thirds of migrant workers are being underpaid, with a quarter shortchanged by at least $10 an hour," found a landmark study that identified repeated instances of exploitation, often linked to insecure work arrangements. The study of nearly 10,000 temporary visa holders reveals what researchers describe as a hidden system of exploitation across the Australian economy, particularly in industries reliant on international students, backpackers, and sponsored workers. The new report estimates international students alone are losing $61 million a week in unpaid wages, more than $3 billion a year, highlighting the multi-billion dollar wage theft problem experts say is distorting competition and rewarding non-compliant employers. Across the board, workers reported being paid inconsistent amounts, denied breaks, and not being issued pay slips. In one account, a worker reported being paid in cash, with their hourly rate varying depending on what the employer considered appropriate. Another migrant worker said they were aware they were being underpaid, but felt powerless to challenge it, describing feeling robbed and trapped in jobs with no leave entitlements or penalty rates. For Brighton couple Vaishnavi Lala and Vinith Kuragana, the experience of wage exploitation left them struggling to cover their bills and rent while building a new life in Australia. The pair arrived from India in their mid-20s on student visas and found work at an Indian restaurant on Chapel Street, where they were routinely underpaid. Lala said they would go months without being paid until they begged for money. Their employer would occasionally ask how much they needed for rent before handing over small amounts of cash. He used to make all the excuses, she said, every time we had to ask for pay. The couple eventually sought help through Swinburne University and were connected with a lawyer at Employment Rights Legal Centre JobWatch. Four staff members later joined them in a combined legal action. After a protracted legal battle, a former employer was ordered to pay the workers more than $20,000 in unpaid wages. But the company was later deregistered, and workers still have not received all the money they were owed. Kuragana and Lala said financial pressure and insecurity made it difficult for migrant workers to push back against exploitative conditions. It's a necessity. Students need to earn for food and rent, Lala said. We were vulnerable, we were young, and everything was new. But we should say, no, we are not going to do it. The findings are detailed in the Migrant Justice Institute's report, Off the Books, Inside Australia's Hidden System of Migrant Worker Exploitation. Based on 9,963 survey responses collected in 2024, the study was conducted in six languages through community organisations, unions and government partners, and led by the University of New South Wales Associate Professor Basina Farbenbloom and University of Technology Sydney Associate Professor Laurie Berg. It found 65% of migrant employees were paid below their legal entitlements, while 36% were paid below the national minimum wage, currently about $24 an hour. A quarter were underpaid by at least $10 an hour, with the average underpayment estimated at $8.80 an hour. Farbenbloom, who is co-executive director of the Institute, said workers in insecure roles were particularly exposed. These were migrant workers whose shifts could be easily cut or stopped altogether in retaliation for complaining about their conditions, she said. Rather than isolated breaches, the report found underpayment is closely tied to insecure work arrangements, revealing how employers conceal underpayments through use of cash wages, misleading payslips, and contracting arrangements to keep work off the books. A central feature of migrant exploitation was the widespread use of so-called sham contracting, where workers are hired on an Australian business number, ABN, as independent contractors rather than employees, allowing businesses to sidestep minimum wage laws, superannuation, and leave entitlements. More than a third of migrant workers, 35%, were engaged on an ABN, more than four times the rate in the general workforce. And 85% of those workers were paid less than they would have received as employees. Another 38% were employed casually, often with no guaranteed hours, leaving workers vulnerable to having shifts cut or terminated if they complained. Casual and ABN workers were about twice as likely to be paid below the minimum wage as permanent employees. Berg said underpayment, the misuse of ABNs and falsified records were not separate problems, but operated together as a single architecture of exploitation. This isn't a gap in the system, it is the system, she said. It's a market integrity failure. Honest businesses are paying the price, no matter who it is, who is serving your coffee or building your house or caring for your grandparents. Everyone deserves a fair and safe workplace. The Albanese government introduced tougher workplace laws in 2024, including criminal penalties for employers who deliberately exploit workers, new powers to ban repeat offenders from hiring migrant workers, and protections for visa holders who report abuse. But the report argues the reforms do not go far enough in addressing the structural drivers of exploitation. It recommends strengthening the workplace justice visa, which allows migrant workers who have experienced workplace exploitation to remain in Australia to pursue legal action, as well as increasing proactive enforcement in high-risk industries and establishing better pathways for workers to recover unpaid wages. A Home Affairs Department spokesperson said it will review the report, which will help it advise the government on any policy changes needed to target exploitation. The Australian government has zero tolerance for any exploitation of workers, regardless of their visa status. This includes the underpayment of wages and entitlements, the spokesperson said. The government continues to progress a whole-of-government response to improve compliance and remove barriers that deter temporary migrants from reporting exploitation. That was every time we had to ask for pay. Workers are losing billions in migrant wage scandal, written by Annika Smethurst and published in The Age on the 7th of May.
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1: Published on SBS News Online on the 8th of May, racism in children's protective systems must face in-depth scrutiny, inquiry told. It's an unattributed article originally from AAP. Systems designed to protect children must face in-depth scrutiny. Otherwise, efforts to address racism will only provide surface-level change, an advocate says. In a submission to a federal inquiry into racism against Aboriginal and Torres Strait Islander peoples, South Australia's Guardian for Children and Young People, Shauna Reid, says for children, it is rarely something experienced as a single moment in time. It is experienced across a trajectory, shaping how they come into contact with systems, how they move through them, and where they ultimately arrive, she writes. What emerges from oversight is not a series of disconnected events, but a pattern of cumulative harm. The inquiry is examining the prevalence, impacts, and drivers of racism, hate, and violence, as well as existing responses and opportunities for reform. Reid writes that if it was to meaningfully address racism, it must look closely at the systems that exercise the greatest power over First Nations children and young people's lives. Government data from 2025 shows that despite Aboriginal and Torres Strait Islander children accounting for only 5.5% of young people in South Australia, they represented 37.9% of all children in care and 39.8% of all children in out-of-home care. It is within these systems that racism is most consistently experienced and where reform has the greatest potential to change the trajectory of a child's life, she said. Recognising this is a call to examine the architecture of the system itself, Reid writes. Without this, efforts to address racism will remain focused on surface-level change, while the underlying structures that produce inequity remain intact. The Parliamentary Inquiry into Racism, directed at Aboriginal and Torres Strait Islander people, will take evidence at a hearing in Adelaide on Friday. Witnesses will include Reid, SA Commissioner for Aboriginal Children and Young People, Dale Agius, and representatives from the SA Aboriginal Community Controlled Organisation Network.

From the Age of Melbourne on the 11th of May, Melissa Cunningham writing, Kyle tried to limit his gambling 7 times. After his death, a coroner asks why Sportbet didn't take it as a sign of concern. Ashley Baker still remembers the day she discovered her partner, Kyle Hudson, had a gambling addiction. The couple were in Phillip Island to celebrate Hudson's 18th birthday and had just been to see the Penguins. Back in their hotel room, Hudson became unusually quiet. He told Baker, who he had been dating since he was 15, that he had gambled away $2,000 his mother had given him for his birthday. He told me he lost all his money and he wanted to die, Baker told the first day of the Victorian Coroner's Court on Monday as part of an inquest into Hudson's suicide when he was 22 years old. It was a really unusual thing for him to say, and I asked him not to say that. In a landmark inquest, Victorian Coroner Paul Laurie is set to probe several factors, including Hudson's frequent interactions with online betting agencies, such as gambling giant Sportsbet, and how his history of online gambling may have contributed to his decision to end his life on July 6, 2021. Baker said the only thing she and Hudson fought about during their 7-year-long relationship was his gambling addiction. He would set limits for himself, which he always ended up changing, and it would start all over again, Baker told the inquest. We were always having conversations about him stopping. During the first day of the inquest, the court was told Hudson deposited more than $406,000 into betting companies between 2017 and 2021. Over that 4-year period, he was fed almost 500 inducements from various gambling companies, and his total losses were almost $48,000, according to a forensic accountant's report. Hundreds of those inducements came from Sportsbet and included offers of bonus bets, which are often vouchers or tokens designed to entice a person to place more bets. The inquest was told Hudson's gambling triggered Sportsbet's internal warning, which can signal potential harm, on several occasions. On one occasion, the alarm was sparked after Hudson deposited $3,000 on bets in 1 week. Between 2017 and 2021, the gambling giant contacted Hudson directly 37 times, either via emails or phone calls, over his gambling behaviour. Sarah Rizzo, Director of Customer Operations at Sportsbet, provided evidence that many of these internal alerts were reviewed manually by staff, who determined no further action was required at the time. The inquest was told Hudson put self-imposed limits on his Sportsbet account on 7 occasions before removing or cancelling them, prompting Laurie to ask why this was not detected as a sign of concern by the gambling giant. The coroner also questioned Sportsbet's method of having responsible gambling officers call customers who had been flagged as potential problem gamblers. These phone conversations last between 4 and 10 minutes and are meant to determine whether a person's betting behaviour puts them at risk. We might ask follow-up questions, such as, can you explain how you are controlling your betting? What are you doing to control your betting? Rizzo told the court. But Laurie said Sportsbet appeared to have no option but to take customers' answers at face value. Rizzo said she accepted there were some limitations to the method, telling the inquest the company's safety regulations had strengthened since Hudson's death, and if current measures were in place in 2021, his behaviours would have triggered an alert on about 70 occasions. She also said Sportsbet now sent detailed monthly transaction histories to customers and continued to try to connect customers with a gambling specialist, even if calls were initially unanswered. On the same day Hudson died at his family home in Melbourne's Outer West, he placed 2 online bets worth more than $6,000. Hours after losing both bets, he Googled suicide methods on his laptop. Hudson's mother found her son deceased in the

shed that evening. The court heard the depths of Hudson's addiction were unknown to most except for Baker, who grew increasingly concerned about his gambling throughout their relationship. After a break from gambling, Hudson told her in February 2021 that he wanted to start again, but would stick to a weekly spending limit of $50 and allow her to oversee access to his bank accounts and money. However, over the following months, their relationship broke down, in large part due to his addiction. In the days before his death, Baker said she observed Hudson becoming increasingly anxious and distressed, with him telling her he had lost his entire life savings to gambling. Baker said Hudson was adored by everyone who knew him. "He was the kindest person ever," she told the court, saying his family and friends were devastated by his death. Counsel assisting the coroner, Stephanie Clancy, told the court that in the months before his death, there was no evidence Hudson was experiencing significant stress related to his university studies or his casual job. The 22-year-old had a large circle of friends, some of whom would occasionally play sports bets with him, had a gentle nature and loved sport, the court heard. Clancy also told the court that Baker and Hudson had a loving, mature, and healthy relationship, but his issues with gambling were a source of concern and conflict. Three online bookmaking at giants, Sportsbet, Bet365 and Ladbrokes, are due to provide evidence this week. Laurie will also examine the banking institutions Hudson had accounts with and withdrew large sums of money from to gamble with. The inquest continues. Help is available. Gamblers' Help can be reached on 1-800-858-858 and Lifeline on 13 11 14. That article appeared in The Age of Melbourne on the 11th of May, written by Melissa Cunningham and titled "Kyle Tried to Limit His Gambling 7 Times." After his death, a coroner asks why Sportsbet didn't take it as a sign of concern. And that's our program for this evening. It's been great to be with you. Talking Law will return at the same time next week here on Vision Australia Radio, VA Radio Digital, and online at varadio.org.

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0: on Vision Australia Radio. Welcome to True Crime Stories with me, Gwen Phillips. This program may contain graphic descriptions of violence. Listener discretion is always therefore advised. My first story comes from a magazine, a Crime Monthly, publication 2025, and it's about modern slavery, the hidden crime. As figures hit new levels, expert Phil Brewer tells us about the challenges of stamping it out. A man kept as a slave for 24 years, forced to sleep on the floor and unable to escape with no official documents. This may sound like something that happened in times past, but in the case of Ofunime Sunde Inok, happened just a decade ago. As a 14-year-old, he left Nigeria in 1989 with husband and wife Emmanuel and Anton Edet, who lied to immigration officials and told them he was their son. Ofunime thought he would be working as a paid houseboy while being educated in the UK. But instead, he spent the next two decades working for the family 17 hours a day, looking after their children, cooking and cleaning their London home without being paid a penny. The Edets, who had professional jobs as an obstetrician and a midwife, controlled every aspect of Ofunime's life. What he could wear, when he could leave the house, and what language he could speak. He was not allowed to enter most rooms in the house except to clean them, and was forbidden from eating in the same room as the rest of the family. They warned him he would be arrested and deported if he went to the police, leaving him in fear for nearly a quarter of a century. Ofunime, who kept the diary of the abuse, managed to escape after alerting charity to his plight while the couple went to Nigeria for Christmas in 2013. They were arrested when they returned and given six-year sentences in 2015. I've come across many unbelievable stories, but that one stuck in my mind because of the amount of time he was held and the psychological damage and impact it had on him, former Metropolitan Police officer Phil Brewer says. When the victim left Nigeria, he was a schoolboy with aspirations, but the Edets abused him until he became nervous and obedient. They conditioned him to agree to the degree that when we visited and tried to lead him into the living room to speak, he became visibly shaken at the thought of breaking the Edets' rules about going into that room. It was only when he went into the kitchen that he was able to relax and speak openly to police. Phil, who had served with the Met for 30 years and led a team within the trafficking and kidnap unit, recalls, "One of the challenges of this case was ensuring Ofunime understood what was happening. He was very subservient, having lived the life he had lived, and so he was very eager to please. My officers had to spend a lot of time with him, helping him break free psychologically of his ordeal." Phil spent 5 years investigating modern slavery and human trafficking offences in the UK and across Europe. Since retiring from the force, he now works as a specialist advisor on modern slavery at the Human Trafficking Foundation. Today, Ofunime is living a new life in the UK. He has a job, a home with his own bed and freedom to move, and he is studying, he says. While he will never fully overcome what happened during those 24 years, he is determined to make the most of the rest of his life. Ofunime's case is one of the horrific stories being highlighted by the My Epiphany campaign from Anti-Slavery Collective, the charity co-founded by Princess Eugenie. Others include a woman from India who had been sold into prostitution by her aunt, a young girl who had been trafficked by a family member from Africa to be a child bride, and a girl trafficked from Nigeria on the promise of hotel work and then put out on the streets for sex work. Modern slavery is on the rise, and the figures are shocking. Some 13,571 offences in the UK were recorded between January and September 2024, the highest since the Home Office's National Referral Mechanism started in 2009. It comes after 17,004 potential victims were referred in 2023, with the number of child victims at record high compared to 2020, when 8,622 offences were recorded by UK police. It's a hidden crime. The victims don't usually come forward because they've been conditioned psychologically, Phil explains of the rise. We're reliant on people recognising their victims. Another case that Phil can't forget is that of a newly divorced Romanian woman targeted in a romance scam by an organised crime gang. One of the gang members got talking to the woman on an online dating website and convinced her to come to the UK to start her new life, he recalls. Within 24 hours of arriving, she was under the control of the gang and been forced into sex work. The whole scenario was so horrendous, she went to the police and reported the crime a week later. The group were convicted, but the emotional damage caused will remain far beyond their prison sentences. One of the convicted perpetrators also trafficked his own 14-year-old niece for 2 years after he brought her over, says Phil. We got the first conviction under the Modern Slavery Act for an offence that involved a child. But patting ourselves on the back pales into significance when we consider the harm caused in that case. Gone are the days of people forced to pick cotton on a plantation. But the definition of slavery remains the same. When someone is exploited by others for personal or financial gain and they lose their freedom, whether tricked, coerced or forced. Some of the red flags and potential indicators of modern slavery could be evident at nail bars, car washes and farms, with workers who appeared scared or looked unkempt and malnourished. Sometimes looking for indicators can be really difficult, Phil explains. Our understanding continues to evolve because our understanding of what constitutes modern slavery is becoming wider. It's a continuing issue, and we're far better at recognising it now. It constantly changes, but exploitation is the key word. There are further challenges in identifying victims and getting convictions. Many victims find themselves with criminal records as they're forced into doing criminal acts, says Phil. We see it often at the moment with children and criminal exploitation, in particular with county lines. Young people may feel that they've willingly gone into that world for the kudos of being in a gang or money, but quite quickly they will find themselves exploited and can't make that choice to leave. There's a real fear that they'll be judged on being involved in the criminal lifestyle rather than being recognised as a victim of exploitation. Phil also reveals that the gangs take advantage of legal loopholes to exploit innocent people to feed demand. The perpetrators are so innovative, it's almost driven by the opportunity and demand. We've seen an increase, particularly in central London, of Chinese nationals that are bought over and find themselves in commercial sex exploitation, and the main route in would be on visitor visas, he reveals. We've also seen many people from the Philippines, Bangladesh and India who are paying over the odds to get a care workers visa to come to the UK because of the shortage of carers. Then they find themselves working in a care home for extended hours with money being withheld from them, and so they're exploited for a second time because there's a real worry that if they leave they're not going to get any money. He adds, Romania remains another main route for modern slavery, with people who are visiting or make claims that they are visiting relatives, because new arrivals wouldn't necessarily have the right to work. Their only option to get money is to live is to pick up an exploitative job, because there is no one who is going to provide them with the minimum wage or above if they are undocumented. But it's not just foreign nationals who are susceptible to being exploited. In fact, Phil reveals the most significant increase is at home. Young British boys are the biggest rise within the modern slavery cohort. They find themselves criminally exploited into county lines, committing acts of violence against other gang members or people that have upset the gangs, he explains. Raising awareness is a key to getting things done. So we can all spot when something is not quite right, whether it be a young girl in an unhappy marriage or workers at a local car wash or nail bar. The My Epiphany series helps people recognize that modern slavery is happening right in front of them and encourages them not to be consciously ignorant when they are getting their nails painted or their car washed cheaply, Phil says. It's about being inquisitive and questioning the situation. Modern slavery works on the supply and demand model. If the demand isn't there for a product, then exploitation isn't going to take place. Despite the vast number of referrals, prosecutions remain low. Last year, over 17,000 people were referred into the national referral mechanism, and there were only about 300 prosecutions for modern slavery-related offences. So it puts into context where the imbalance is, Phil says. There are many reasons for that. Not everyone recognizes themselves as victims, and not everyone wants to go through supporting the prosecution after they have managed to escape their hell. While many charities and companies are committed to stamping out modern slavery, Phil admits that it's a huge task. I think the harsh reality is that it will never go away, he says. There will always be someone who can be taken advantage of. What we can do collectively is to make it such a hostile environment that the risk outweighs the reward. And that story about modern slavery, the hidden crime, came from the 2025 publication of Crime Monthly magazine. And in a similar light and topic from the same publication, there is Dad Rescues Kidnapped Daughter when teenager Emma Murray Gervasi went missing, her father Frank swung into action. Events that unfolded in Long Island in February 2025 could have come straight from the film Taken. In the movie, Dad Liam Neeson goes on the offensive to rescue his daughter when she's abducted by sex traffickers, but the rescue of 14-year-old Emma Ray Gervasi by her father Frank was no work of fiction. The teenager disappeared from outside her family in the East Pasco, Long Island, in December 2024 and would be gone for 26 days of pure hell. The horror ordeal allegedly began around 5 p.m. on the 9th of December when Emma Ray went to get something from a vehicle parked outside her home. Expecting it to take under a minute, she wasn't wearing a coat and was barefoot, but it was enough time for a car to pull up alongside her and for Emma Ray to get in. When she didn't come back inside, her frantic family contacted the Suffolk County Police Department. Troubled, Emma Ray had run away before, but her father was convinced she had been abducted, saying that at the time, I fear she's been held against her will. I know she is with somebody, and they're either convincing her to stay or won't let her leave, or worst, she may be dead by now. Frank went online and offered a $15,000 reward for any information that could lead to the teenager's safe return. And then around 24 hours later, Emma Ray was caught on CCTV in Bohemia. She seemed disoriented as she wandered the area, banging on doors, but devastatingly, she then disappeared again. Over the next 26 days, Frank worked tirelessly to keep his daughter's disappearance in the public eye, and the local community rallied behind him, spreading awareness with flyers and posters. And this persistence paid off when a breakthrough came on the 3rd of January 2025. A woman who had seen the appeals phoned Frank and told him she thought Emma Ray was being held on a boat in Islip, Long Island. The anonymous caller said she was too afraid to approach the vessel herself, saying Emma Ray was with very dangerous men who could possibly still be on the boat. After contacting the authorities, Frank headed to the dock. Speaking later, he recalled, I didn't want to wait for the police to arrive because I didn't want to lose my daughter. I busted onto the boat, kicked the door in, and she was there. He added, when I grabbed her and held her, it was like a gift from God. I cannot describe the feeling I had seeing her alive and well. Emma Ray's mother, Melissa Darvey, went on to say, "The moment I heard her voice and knew she was okay, I felt a weight had lifted from my body." Though the circumstances of Emma Ray's disappearance were still being unravelled at the time of press, it had been alleged that she may have left home with someone she met online and then parted ways with him, only to be picked up by a second man. Two people have since been arrested in connection with her disappearance. Francis Buckhead, 64, is charged with first-degree kidnapping and endangering the welfare of a child and has pleaded not guilty. After a court hearing, his attorney said, "There's a lot more to this story than what's been presented at the time, which we're in the process of investigating." Following further investigations, Bernice Knight, 47, was arrested almost 2 weeks later, and he has been charged with second-degree rape, endangering the welfare of a child, and 3 counts of criminal sale of a controlled substance. He has pleaded not guilty, and at the time of press, police had not confirmed how the suspects were linked to the case. Frank believes Emma Ray may have been sex trafficked during the time she was missing, and after her ordeal, she was taken to hospital before entering a specialist care facility where she was getting the help she needs. Frank later thanked the community for their help, saying, "I just want to make everyone aware that they did an amazing job and also make sure the police know they did an amazing job." So that is rather scary, because people can go away with people they think they know. And we know of cases here in Australia where sometimes things have turned out okay and sometimes, sadly, they haven't. So that was from the February 2025 issue of Crime Monthly. And I'll continue with some further stories after this break. On Vision Australia Radio, you're listening to True Crime Stories. And now, changing tack completely, I'm taking a story from the Australian Murder Almanac, 150 years of horrendous crime. And this one is about the murder of Mayor William Paisley. A council clerk shot fatal bullet into Burwood's mayor. It was the great bank crisis of the 1890s in Australia. The wages of a crippled council clerk were reduced, and he considered this an insult, and his personality began to change, though the wages were later restored. The joking response of a new mayor to his increasing irrationality finally turned the paranoid clerk into a homicidal maniac. So we've got to be careful of the words we say. The mayor of the Western Sydney suburb of Burwood, William Paisley, arrived early at his office in Conder Street Council Chambers on the morning of February the 12th, 1894. An important council meeting was scheduled for that evening, and he had much paperwork to get through. Although it was only 8:30 a.m., Paisley donned his robes and chain of office before seating himself at the mayoral desk and taking up a pen. A man then entered the room and took a seat behind him. Suddenly, the crack of a pistol shot shattered the silence, and a bullet ploughed into the mayor's back just below his left shoulder blade. 2 more shots followed. Not long afterwards, Mayor Paisley, his robe and suit saturated with blood, staggered into Conder Street and made his way into Railway Parade, somehow covering nearly 90 metres before crumpling to the footpath. William Paisley died the following afternoon, the victim of a revolver and knife attack by the council's maddened chief clerk, William Redfern. As he lay dying on the footpath, Paisley gasped, "The little man has done for me after all." At that precise moment, the little man was blowing out his own brains back in the mayoral office. The murder of William Paisley, led by his council clerk, shocked all Australia because of the crime circumstances, and it remains unique, for no other Australian mayor has been slain while wearing his insignia of office. William Redfern was an English migrant who landed in Melbourne as a young man in the 1860s. He later moved to Sydney and, after graduating from one paid job to another, won the post of Burwood Council Clerk in 1885. Short, thin, and hindered by an artificial leg, he became a popular figure in the district and was greeted effusively by ratepayers as he limped to and from work each day. Redfern's popularity was deserved, for he had a heart of gold, once taking a half-starved child into the grocery store and sending him home with a box laden with food. But in the early 1890s, William Redfern's personality began to change, and he became morose and showed signs of paranoia. During the great bank crisis, when the bottom fell out of the national economy, Redfern's yearly salary was cut by £25 to £325. His full salary was later restored, but as far as the clerk was concerned, he had been belittled by the mayor and the alderman, and the hatred he harboured never left him. Always on the lookout for some slight against his reputation, Redfern once sued an alderman for defamation over some trivial remark and was outraged when a court awarded him a mere £100 damages. His attitude towards the elected civilians who controlled the council hardened when no action was taken against an alderman who owed £47 in rates, believing it was outrageous that this man should be let off while bailiffs had been put into the house of a deprived resident who owed a mere half a crown, which is 25 cents today. Early in 1893, Burwood elected a new mayor, the heavily built earth construction engineer William Paisley, who had nothing temperamentally in common with his clerk. In the recent past, Redfern had been constantly taking a variety of complaints, real or imaginary, to the mayor, and while other mayors had taken him seriously, Paisley treated his clerk's grievances jokingly. It was this attitude that probably turned Redfern's dislike of the man into homicidal hatred. Then came the day, in December 1893, when Paisley summoned Redfern to his office and told him he must in future produce all his vouchers and bills for inspection by the council before payment was authorised. Although this was the usual practice in other councils, Redfern had been given a free hand by earlier mayors, and he treated this order as an insult and a slur on his integrity and efficiency. He scrawled out his resignation and thrust it at Paisley, confident the mayor would tear it up and beg him to stay on. But Paisley merely nodded and told Redfern he was free to leave at the end of February 1894, after the municipal elections. That was the day William Redfern probably made up his mind that the mayor must die. Once that task had been performed, he would be content to die himself. With murder in his heart, the clerk bought two revolvers and a long-bladed dagger, which he kept under his mattress. His housekeeper, Mrs. Ethel Thompson, saw them each time she made the bed, and the sight of them alarmed her, but she said nothing. Later, he took to carrying the weapons to council chambers, showing them to startled employees and telling them something about being threatened by villains and persecutors. His buttonholed the council's nuisance inspector one day and snarled, "I'll see that bastard Paisley in hell yet, and I'll be there to put another shovel of fire under him." Later, he took to scribbling descriptions of a plan to make Burwood suffer by destroying sections at a time of all the records since the municipality had been formed 20 years earlier. After the deaths of Paisley and Redfern, a note was found in the clerk's desk which read, "Revenge is sweet, whether bought with the burning leaves of books or with blood." William Redfern's irrationality, meanwhile, was obvious to all who had contact with him. Paisley was warned about the man but refused to take the matter seriously, commenting once, "Anyway, the little man is clearing out soon and we'll have seen the last of him." The municipal elections were held on Friday, February the 9th, 1894, and Redfern's resignation was due to take effect within a few days. As the locals left their homes to vote, Redfern walked from one polling booth to another, drinking innumerable glasses of soda water to steady my nerves, he said. He told some voters with whom he chatted that it was probable they would never see him again. On Sunday, he surprised his landlady, Ethel Thompson, by paying her a week's wages, even though they were not due. He told her it might be her last chance to collect the money. And the first blow missed its target when he actually shot the mayor, as did the second and third. Paisley felt his strength ebbing quickly, and he realized he could not hope to overpower the maddened Redford, so he plunged towards the door. Somehow he got free, staggered down the corridor, and was still on his feet when his suit and marable robe, dripping with blood, half fell into Conder Street, his mouth wide open as he gasped for air. Among the residents of Railway Parade was a friend who, in horrified disbelief, spotted the mayor just as he collapsed. He rushed from his house, cradled the mortally wounded man's head in his arms, and asked passers-by to summon help. While all this was going on, the sound of three shots fired in the council chambers brought other people running, and a large crowd stood in front of the building in Conder Street. The first to reach it was the council contractor James Hewitt, who ran up the steps and arrived just in time to spot William Redfern. Wild insanity distorted the clerk's face, and seeing Hewitt, he slammed the front door and bolted it inside. Hewitt was soon joined outside by the door by Constable Lilly, and when the policeman got no response to his heavy hammering on the door, he moved to the window of the mayor's office and broke it with his baton. He unlatched it and pulled himself up on the sill before jumping into the room. Then he froze. The clerk was sitting stiffly in the mayor's chair, the muzzle of the revolver in his mouth. At the sight of the constable, he squeezed the trigger, and making a statement to police from his hospital bed, William Paisley slipped into unconsciousness and died at 3:30 p.m. the next day. So that was the story of the murder of Mayor William Paisley, and a person who took great slight at what he said and became paranoid and led to a terrible outcome. And that completes True Crime Stories with me, Gwen Phillips. This program is produced in our Adelaide studios and can be heard regularly at this time here on Vision Australia Radio, VA Radio on digital, and online at varadio.org.
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8: On Vision Australia Radio, welcome to selected readings from the 11th of May edition of Time magazine. I'm Chris Alderman and I shall be your reader today. We'll be focusing on various things including the history of slavery and the importance of the sense of smell. To our first piece now by John Garrison Marks with the title Birthday Wishes for the Nation. Our disagreements about the history of slavery are never simply about the past. They're about what we believe America is, what it stands for, and who belongs within it. The nation has never been one thing to all people, and our commemorations inevitably reflect that reality. But federal planners for the semi-quincentennial clearly have little interest in acknowledging the central place of slavery in American history. under President Donald Trump's leadership, statues of enslavers have been brought to Washington, D.C., while the administration trumpets projects like the Founders Museum and traveling freedom trucks that minimize or ignore the founders' involvement in slavery. Exhibits and publications about slavery have been removed from the National Park Service sites, and grants that explore the history of the institution have been cut. And Freedom 250, the initiative leading the White House's anniversary celebrations, gives short shrift to the impact of slavery. This is not new. In 1932, George Washington Bicentennial offers a particularly revealing precedent. Planning began in 1926 with a nationwide address from the President Calvin Coolidge, broadcast to what was then the largest radio audience in American history. Coolidge argued that American earlier generations had placed Washington on a pedestal, transforming him into a rather imaginary character, shaped by a universal desire to worship his memory. The result, he warned, was that the real man among men had been obscured. Over the next 6 years, Americans set out to rediscover the real George Washington. The scale of the effort was staggering. Newspapers published millions of articles. An estimated 16,000 commemorative programs took place every day during the nine-month celebration. Washington's presence saturated American life in a way unmatched before or since. Yet, among this flood of programming, the mostly all-white planning bodies erased Washington's involvement with slavery. But African-American activists, intellectuals, and scholars shared their own visions of Washington's legacy. W.E.B. Du Bois, for example, published a pageant, a common form of sharing lessons from Washington's life during his bicentennial, that placed Washington's enslaving front and center. One scene depicts Washington taking a roll call of the people he enslaved at Mount Vernon, while in another, Washington is upstaged by black patriots of the American Revolution. Scholar Walter H. Madsick's 1932 book, George Washington and the Negro, was likely the first devoted to Washington's history with race and slavery. The George Washington Bicentennial may canonize St. George on his 200th anniversary, wrote Carl Murphy, publisher of the Baltimore Afro-American. But for the facts, you'll prefer Mr. Madsick's book. These interventions were not simply about correcting the historical record. They were efforts to use the past to demand that Americans confront the realities of racial injustice in their own time, particularly the violence, disenfranchisement, and denial of civil rights so common in the era of Jim Crow. By centering slavery in their interpretations of Washington, black Americans sought to claim a fuller place in the national story and to press for more than just future. Even with the full weight of the federal government behind them, federal planners still couldn't eliminate discussion of slavery from the anniversary. No single top-down narrative was able to silence competing interpretations of the past. Americans argued, challenged, and reshaped the meaning of all the commemoration in real time. We have the same possibilities today. Across the country, history organizations and community groups are planning their own efforts to mark the 250th anniversary. A new exhibit opened at George Washington's Mount Vernon encourages visitors to engage with Washington's history and enslavement. The Declaration Book Club, hosted by Thomas Jefferson's Monticello, explores the history and legacy of the Declaration of Independence without shying away from the centrality of slavery to Jefferson and the nation. Even the center-right American Enterprise Institute's We Hold These Truths initiative thoughtfully engages with the contradiction between the soaring idealism of the founders and their deep involvement in the institution of slavery. Our history makes clear that anniversaries do not belong to governments alone. They belong to all of us. No administration, institution, or single group of planners can fully define what the past should mean for the people of the present. And that piece was written by John Garrison Marks, who is the author of Thy Will Be Done, George Washington's Legacy of Slavery and the Fight for American Memory. And it had the title Birthday Wishes. Moving on now to the risk report by Ian Bremmer, who is a contributing editor. No one should doubt Xi Jinping's determination to bring the island of Taiwan under Beijing's direct control during his tenure as China's leader. Over the 14 years he served as China's president, he has publicly pledged many times to bring that day forward. We should not assume, however, that he means to move soon. Yes, the US, Taiwan's indispensable ally, is now mightily distracted by the war in the Middle East. The US president knows that many millions of American voters want fewer, not more, foreign entanglements for US soldiers and sailors. But Xi has seen how both Russia's invasion of Ukraine and the US-Israeli attack on Iran have produced unpleasant surprises. Much higher costs and potential domestic political dangers for Presidents Putin and Trump, despite the clear superiority of Russian and American war-making capabilities. Taiwan has received more than enough American military hardware over the years to make war especially costly. And Taiwan's government, like those of Ukraine and Iran, has all the advantages that come with forces motivated by survival. Xi also knows his forces lack the crucial asset of battlefield experience. China has not fought a single shooting war since a brief 1979 clash with Vietnam that produced mixed results. And a direct attack on Taiwan would involve crossing 100 miles of water by a Chinese navy that has never fought a military battle. There is also reason to doubt that President Xi trusts his military leadership, a point made public by his purges in recent years of a number of senior officers as well as state officials with ties to them. For all these reasons, China's leader is far more likely to order an economically strangling naval quarantine around the island in an attempt to force Taiwanese capitulation without the risks that come with war. If that's the case, today's fears over the continued flow of oil through the Strait of Hormuz will look modest next to China's ability to block transit of the world's most sophisticated semiconductors, with more than 90% of them produced on the island by the Taiwan Semiconductor Manufacturing Co. These chips are essential to a big percentage of the world's digital age consumer goods and military hardware. And yet, given the stakes for China and the world, a quarantine is not imminent either. Instead, Xi is focused for now on influencing Taiwan's January 2028 presidential election in hopes of finding a way to help defeat current President William Lai, no friend of Chinese communism. In April, we got a look of what the strategy might look like. President Xi met on April 10 with Cheng Li Wan, chairwoman of the more Beijing-friendly opposition Kuomintang, or KMT. 2 days later, China unveiled a set of new ideas to promote tighter cross-strait cooperation, including institutionalization of Beijing's communication with the KMT, a resumption of cross-strait direct flights and tourism, the import of Taiwanese agricultural and fishery products, and other practical steps. The hope is that tying these various offerings to the KMT's leadership trip to the mainland will give Taiwan voters more new reason to back the opposition. Not surprisingly, the incumbent Democratic Progressive Party, or DPP, dismissed these overtures as sugar-coated bomb and accused Beijing of working around Taiwan's popularly elected government in hopes of dividing Taiwanese society. The DPP made no move to restore an official government to government cross-strait dialogue frozen since 2016. The KMT, meanwhile, has responded to this latest surge of friction by urging the DPP administration to respond constructively to goodwill from the mainland. Whether any of China's offers are accepted is beside the point. Xi intends to cast Taiwan's President Lai as a troublemaker and an obstacle to a mutually profitable reunification. For now, China's tactics are unlikely to yield a breakthrough, but the island's election is 21 months away. Xi is inclined to wait for Taiwan's voters to cast their ballots and then see what opportunities the result might create. That was the Risk Report by Ian Bremmer. And now to a lighter piece, the Health Brief. This spring, stop and smell a flower. This is from Angela Haupt. Whoever first suggested stopping to smell the roses was onto something. But there's a catch. Not all roses smell good to all people. Our response to scent is deeply personal, shaped by memory, culture, and even genetics. What matters more than what you sniff is figuring out what smells resonate and giving yourself enough time to experiencing them. Deliberately sniffing something that is almost like an act of mini-protest, said Kate McLean McKenzie, a designer and researcher at the University of Kent in the UK, who maps smellscapes around the world. It's like, I'm not going to just look at it, I'm actually going to bend down and sniff it. People will look at you strangely, but when you do, your heart rate slows, your nervous system shifts, and your mood lifts. Olfaction is amongst the oldest of our sensory system. It evolved long before the cortex, the brain structure responsible for rational thought, ever developed, research indicates. Part of what makes scent so powerful is how differently the brain processes it compared to other senses. Mood change is one of the more common effects of smelling something, says Pamela Dalton, a cognitive psychologist with the Monell Chemical Senses Center in Philadelphia, a non-profit research institute. Olfaction has a more direct impact on emotion than any other sense. When you inhale, odor molecules bind to receptors in your nose and travel to the olfactory bulb in the brain. Unlike touch, hearing, or vision, which all pass through a relay station called the thalamus before you're conscious of them, smell skips that step, connecting straight to the limbic system. That's the brain's emotional center where memories live. Here's how to tap into the power of scent at home. Number one, luxuriate in scent for at least 30 seconds. There's a difference between passing a sniff and an intentional one. Spend at least 30 seconds actually calming your systems down and really inhaling and thinking about it, McLean McKenzie advises. It's not a long time, but it's possibly more time than most people give it. Number two, try smell catching in your neighborhood. McLean McKenzie leads smell walks, in which small groups walk a short distance and pay special attention to what they smell. You can do the same on your own, and you don't need a curated route. Just walk slowly and wait for scents to come to you. Inhale deeply when something catches your attention. Challenge yourself to get low, get close, and engage with the environment in the way an animal would. Number three, rotate your scents by mood. Sweet, powdery, floral scents, think lavender and rose, trigger relaxation and a calmer mood. Citrus, pine, mint, and other sharp or cooling scents tend to be more energizing. Scent has these effects partly through the trigeminal nerve, Dalton says, which registers sensation as well as smell. That can shift your mood because it's part of the touch system of your body, but it happens to be in your nose, she said. So when you smell something strong enough, it will activate both the smell system but also other touch system, and that sensation can be arousing. Choose your scent based on the headspace you seek. Number four, switch off your screen and your brain. One great thing about bending down to sniff the daffodils is that you can't do it on a screen. Digitally, you can't transmit a smell, McLean McKenzie says. It means you have to engage with the outside world to be able to get the best experience from it. As you detach from your screen, try quietening your thoughts as well. A smell walk is meant to be an embodied, holistic experience, she says. It's not about trying to rationalize it all the time, but actually just responding to it. Your associations are your own. What matters is what you notice them. And number five, pay attention to what changes. Smell is also a health signal. Shifts in how you smell, how things smell to you, or a sudden loss of scent can be early indicators of illness worth flagging to a doctor. Head injuries and conditions like Parkinson's and Alzheimer's disease and run-of-the-mill colds or sinus infections can all contribute. So that was the health brief. This spring, stop and smell a flower, and that was written by Angela Haupt. On Vision Australia Radio, you're listening to selected readings from the May 11th issue of Time magazine. Now to this piece, In the Loop, by Nikita Ostrovsky, who's an editorial fellow. Quantum computers capable of breaking the encryption codes that secure the internet may arrive sooner than expected, thanks to a new paper published by quantum computing startup Auratomic that has alarmed cybersecurity researchers. AI was instrumental to the advance, according to Auratomic. Quantum computers are built from quantum bits or qubits, which use the counterintuitive laws of quantum mechanics to perform certain calculations much faster than is possible with ordinary computers. That speed poses a threat to internet security. Everything from WhatsApp messages to top secret documents rely on the fact that it would take the most powerful supercomputer much longer than the age of the universe to break their encryption. A quantum computer, however, could do that same work in days. Almost every system in the world becomes vulnerable altogether to a quantum attacker, says Bas Westerbaum, a cybersecurity researcher at Cloudflare. Today's quantum computers are too small to be dangerous, but a 2025 survey found a 39% chance of this changing in the next decade as quantum computers grow more powerful and the algorithms they run become more efficient. The US National Institute for Standards and Technology has set a 2035 deadline to prepare for their arrival. Auratomic's result, together with a paper published concurrently by Google, could significantly shorten the development time of a quantum computer that threatens encryption, according to multiple experts who spoke to Time. The work has not yet been peer-reviewed. The world is currently, in my view, not prepared, says Dolev Blovstein, co-founder of Auratomic, which aims to build the first useful quantum computer. He said members of the team briefed US officials on the findings before publication. Auratomic used an AI that combined past scientific results in a novel way, demonstrating understanding of niche subdisciplines in quantum computing as it tried thousands of different ideas. It helped the researchers find an algorithm that reduces the number of qubits required to build a dangerous quantum computer by 100 times. There is no question that we used AI to accelerate this development, says Blufstein. No question at all. That was In the Loop by Nikita Ovtrosky, editorial fellow for Time. And now to a different tack. This is Climate is Everything by Simone Shah, who is a reporter for Time. Political independents are increasingly worried about climate change, according to the latest Gallup environmental poll conducted in March and released on April the 14th. While Republicans overwhelmingly discount warnings that the planet is warming, the 46% of independents who now say the effects of global warming are underestimated is a new high. Independents also account for the record low share of US adults, 35%, who say they feel positively about the environment. Unaligned voters expressing that sentiment fell 10% since 2025. Views on global warming, while always political, have grown as extreme as the weather. Just 6% of Republicans say they worry a great deal about climate change. That contrasts with 72% of Democrats and 44% of independents, whose views on climate have risen and fallen with those of the Democrats, while Republicans have increasingly echoed the climate denialism reflected in President Donald Trump's policies. In 2001, slightly more than half Republicans attributed global warming to human activities. Today, only 28% do. Given the partisan valence, the changing views of the independents move the needle. The 44% of US adults who worry a great deal about global warming or climate change now approaches the peak 46% measured in 2020 and 45% in 2020.

Megan Brennan. I think it's somewhat emblematic of the popularity of the president and how well people perceive the job that he's doing. That piece was called Climate is Everything. It was written by Simone Shah. Now to a piece by Leonardo Padura. It is in the section of Time titled The World, and it has the title In Cuba, To Be or Not to Be. What becomes of Cuba? This enduring and already freighted question has acquired dizzying new dimensions in the aftermath of the US military operation that extracted Venezuelan President Nicolas Maduro. The anxiety and uncertainty surrounding Cuba's future have intensified further since US President Donald Trump signed an executive order on February 29, pledging to impose punishing additional tariffs on any country that supplies the island with the oil that Venezuela, its primary economic supporter, can no longer furnish. As the days wear on, America's energy embargo on a country already hollowed out by chronic fuel shortages and a crippling inability to generate reliable electricity has driven life on the Caribbean island to a near catatonic state. The inability to import fuel, the prolonged blackouts, the collapse of public transportation, the diminished economic and commercial activities, and compounding all of this, the almost complete absence of tourists, Cuba's principal source of revenue, raise a more searching existential question. How long can the country endure this situation? With each passing day, it is increasingly clear that life is becoming unbearably complicated for the island's inhabitants, and there is a complete disconnect between official and popular discourse. Every television news broadcast in Cuba, where the media is controlled by the Communist Party, features the rushed installation of renewable energy sources, primarily solar, in public institutions such as health centres and educational facilities, as well as in the private homes of doctors, teachers and high-performing workers and vulnerable individuals. These systems, purchased from or donated by China, temporarily alleviate a widespread problem. Yet everybody knows that they do not offer a solution to Cuba's current situation. In the past few years, while more new hotels were being built to accommodate tourists, even as tourist arrivals to Cuba had already fallen dramatically, why were alternative energy sources not prioritized sooner? Why now, when the biggest crisis is already upon us? Did no one foresee the current scenario? As Cuba struggles, people are seeking more immediate answers. When will the huge mounds of garbage piling up on almost every corner of Havana finally be collected? What if seasonal viruses like dengue, Oropouche, Zika, and the paralyzing chikungunya, which ravaged the country last year, while acetaminophen or paracetamol remains hard to come by, break out again this summer? How will infected people get to the hospital? How will they pay for transportation if the money they currently have, which may further devalue, no longer suffices? The list of such questions goes on. The situation outside of Havana is equally bleak and could lead to a genuine health or humanitarian disaster, which seems to be the intended outcome of the US policy of maximum pressure. Once the crisis has been unleashed, what comes next? It's difficult to speculate about the many possible scenarios given the inherent risks of such an exercise in a time of profound uncertainty, owing largely to the erratic impulses of the Trump administration. The Cuban government's official stance is unambiguous. Resist indefinitely. Some analysts suggest that indefinitely need only stretch out as far as the US midterm elections, which may or may not produce immediate political consequences. But what happens if, before that point arrives, exhausted and desperate people take to the streets in protest? The government response would almost certainly be severe. The 2021 protests in Cuba established a grim precedent. They were met with a cautionary judiciary crackdown designed as much to warn as to punish, with hundreds arrested. This leads to another question. If that were to happen again, would the US respond with a humanitarian military intervention? That doesn't seem to be the most likely option, but it remains on the table. The imperialist and interventionist philosophy of this White House has made it absolutely clear
that it continues the Western Hemisphere and Latin

Latin America in particular, as its backyard, practically a matter of domestic policy. And what of dialogue? The word itself, diálogo, in Spanish means a conversation between two or more people who alternatively express their ideas. It comes from the Greek, dialogos, logos meaning word, reason, the currency of rational exchange, paired with the prefix dia, meaning through. The Cuban government has reiterated its willingness to engage in dialogue on the condition that its national sovereignty has to be respected. But this is also true that the US executive branch continues applying pressure on Cuba through an embargo decreed in 1962 and frequently reinforced with the express objective of bringing about regime change on the neighbouring island. Cuba is a country that the US has already considered insufficiently committed to combating terrorism, and which it now classifies as a serious threat to American national security. And so another set of stubborn questions arise. Are conditions genuinely favourable? Is there a willingness between the Cuban and American governments to reach an understanding, as the Greeks might have put it, through reasonable words? Or are we watching the opening gambits of a trench warfare through fundamentalist positions? It is difficult to predict. And what of the Cubans? In a country already grappling with multiple compounding crises, daily life has grown still harder. The government's economic capacity has dwindled so severely that today most of what people eat no longer comes from La Canasta Básica, the government program that produces essential food supplies to citizens at subsidized prices. Cubans now have to turn to recently legalized private businesses to buy essentials, chicken, oil and toiletries, at disproportionately high prices in a society where the average monthly salary hovers around 6,000 pesos, or roughly $12. Monthly pensions in my country may amount to 3,000 pesos. A carton of eggs costs the same. And so I arrive at one last question, skull in hand, in the manner of Hamlet, to be or not to be. And if the answer is to be, then by what means, under what conditions, and for how much longer can we suffer the slings and arrows of outrageous fortune? Leonardo Padura is the author of numerous books, including The Havana Quartet. And this piece was translated by Erin Goodman. And it had the title, In Cuba, To Be or Not to Be. And that completes our readings this week from the 11th of May issue of Time magazine. I'm Chris Alderman, and I was your reader and panel operator and editor today. The program was produced in the studios of Vision Australia Radio Adelaide and can be heard regularly at this time here on Vision Australia Radio, VA Radio on digital, and online at varadio.org.

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0: Dances with Wolves, written by Michael Blake, read by Anne Keller. Forsaking escape from the hole, she concentrated on a series of tiny activities to make herself more comfortable. She moved her feet back and forth, counting off each toe only when she could wiggle it separate from the rest. Her hands were relatively free, and she pressed her fingertips together until she had run through every combination she could think of. She counted her teeth. She recited the Lord's Prayer, spelling each word. She composed a long song about being in the hole. Then she sang it. When first light came, she began to cry again, knowing she could not possibly make it through the coming day. She'd had enough, and when she heard horses in the draw, the prospect of dying at someone's hand seemed much better than dying in the hole. "Help!" she cried. "Help me!" She heard the hoofbeats come to an abrupt halt. People were coming up the slope, scuffling over the rocks. The scuffling stopped, and an Indian face loomed in front of the hole. She couldn't bear to look at him, but it was impossible to turn her head away. She closed her eyes to the puzzled Comanche. "Please, get me out," she murmured. Before she knew it, strong hands were pulling her into the sunshine. She couldn't stand at first, and as she sat on the ground, stretching out her swollen legs an inch at a time, the Indians conferred amongst themselves. They were split. The majority could see no value in taking her. They said she was skinny and small and weak, and if they took this little bundle of misery, they might be blamed for what the poor we had done to the white people in the earth house. Their leader argued against this. It was unlikely that the people at the earth house, so far from any other whites, would be found right away. They would be well out of the country by then. The band had only two captives now, both Mexican, and captives were always of value. If this one died on the long trip home, they would leave her by the trail, and no one would be the wiser. If she survived, she would be useful as a worker or as something to bargain with if the need arose. And the leader reminded the others that there was a tradition of captives becoming good Comanches, and there was always a need for more good Comanches. The matter was settled quick enough. Those who were for killing her on the spot might have had the better argument, but the man who was for keeping her was a fast-rising young warrior with a future, and no one was eager to go against him. She survived all the hardships, largely through the benevolence of the young warrior with a future, whose name she eventually learned was Kicking Bird. In time, she came to understand that these people were her people and that they were vastly different from those who had murdered her family and friends. The Comanches became her world, and she loved them as much as she hated the Pawnee. But while the hate of the killers remained, memories of her family sank steadily, like something trapped in quicksand. In the end, the memories had sunk completely from sight. Until this day, the day she had unearthed her past. As vivid as the recollection had been, Stands with a Fist was not thinking of it as she got up from her spot in front of the cottonwood and waded into the river. When she squatted in the water and splashed some on her face, she was not thinking of her mother and father. They were long gone, and the remembrance of them was nothing she could use. As her eyes scanned the opposite bank, she was thinking only of the Pawnee, wondering if they would be raiding into Comanche territory this summer. Secretly, she hoped they would. She wanted another opportunity for revenge. There had been an opportunity several summers before, and she had made the most of that one. It came in the form of an arrogant warrior who had been taken alive for the purpose of ransom. Stands with a Fist and a delegation of women had met the men bringing him in at the edge of camp. She herself had led the ferocious charge that the returning war party had been powerless to turn back. They pulled him from his horse and cut him into pieces on the spot. Stans with the Fists had been first to drive in her knife, and she'd stayed until only shreds remained. Striking back at last had been deeply satisfying, but not so satisfying that she didn't dream regularly of another chance. The visit with her past was a tonic, and she felt more Comanche than ever as she walked back on the little used path. Her head was high and her heart was very strong. The white soldier seemed a trifling thing now. She resolved that if she talked to him at all, it would only be as much as pleased Stans with a Fist. Chapter 17. The appearance of three strange young men on ponies was a surprise. Shy and respectful, they carried the appearance of messengers, but Lieutenant Dunbar was very much on his guard. He had not yet learned to tell tribal differences, and to his unpracticed eye, they could have been anybody. With the rifle tipped over his shoulder, he walked 100 yards behind the supply house to meet them. When one of the young men made the sign of greeting used by the quiet one, Dunbar answered with his usual short bow. The hand talk was short and simple. They asked him to come with them to the village, and the lieutenant agreed. They stood by as he bridled Cisco, talking in low tones about the little buckskin horse, but Lieutenant Dunbar paid them little mind. He was anxious to find out what was up and was glad when they left the fort at a gallop. It was the same woman, and though she was sitting away from them toward the back of the lodge, the lieutenant's eyes kept roving in her direction. The deerskin dress was drawn over her knees, and he couldn't tell if she had recovered from the bad leg wound. Physically, she looked fine, but he could read no clues in her expression. It was a shade sullen, but mainly blank. His eyes kept going to her because he was sure now that she was the reason for his being summoned to the village. He wished they could get on with it, but his limited experience with the Indians had already taught him to be patient. So he waited as the medicine man meticulously packed his pipe. The lieutenant glanced again at Stans with a Fist. For a split second her eyes linked with his, and he was reminded of how pale they were compared to the deep brown eyes of the others. Then he remembered her saying, "Don't," that day on the prairie. The cherry-coloured hair suddenly sprang at him with new meaning, and a tingling started at the base of his neck. "Oh, my God!" he thought. "That woman is white!" Dunbar could tell that Kicking Bird was more than casually aware of the woman in the shadows. When, for the first time, he offered the pipe to his special visitor, he did it with a sidelong glance in her direction. Lieutenant Dunbar needed help with the smoking, and Kicking Bird politely obliged, positioning his hands on the long, smooth stem and adjusting the angle. The tobacco was as harsh as it smelled, but he found it to be full of aroma. A good smoke. The pipe itself was fascinating. Heavy to pick up, it felt extraordinarily light once he began to smoke, as if it might float away if he eased his grip. They puffed it back and forth for a few minutes. Then Kicking Bird laid the pipe carefully at his side. He looked squarely at Stans with a Fist and made a little flick of his wrist, motioning her forward. She hesitated for a moment, then planted a hand on the ground and started to her feet. Lieutenant Dunbar, ever the gentleman, instantly jumped up and in doing so ignited a wild ruckus. It all happened in a violent flash. Dunbar didn't see the knife until she'd covered half the distance between them. The next thing he knew, Kicking Bird's forearm slammed into his chest and he was falling backward. As he went down, he saw the woman coming in a crouch, punctuating the words she was hissing with wicked stabbing motions. Kicking Bird was on her just as quickly, twisting the knife away with one hand, while he shoved her to the ground with the other. As the lieutenant sat up, Kicking Bird was turning on him. There was a fearsome glare on the medicine man's face. Desperate to defuse this awful situation, Dunbar hopped to his feet. He waved his hands back and forth as he said, "No," several times. Then he made one of the little bows he used as a greeting when Indians came to Fort Sedgwick. He pointed to the woman on the floor and bowed again. Kicking Bird understood then. The white man was only trying to be polite. He had meant no harm. He spoke a few words to Stans with a fist, and she came to her feet again. She kept her eyes on the floor, avoiding any contact with the white soldier. For a moment, each member of the trio in the lodge stood motionless. Lieutenant Dunbar waited and watched as Kicking Bird slowly stroked the side of his nose with a long, dark finger, thinking things over. Then he muttered softly to Stans with a fist, and the woman raised her eyes. They seemed paler than before, and blanker. Now they were staring straight into Dunbar's. With signs, Kicking Bird asked the lieutenant to resume his seat. They sat as they had before, facing each other. More soft words were directed at Stans with a fist, and she came forward, settling light as a feather, only a foot or two from Dunbar. Kicking Bird looked at both of them expectantly. He placed his fingers on his lips, prodding the lieutenant with this sign until Dunbar understood that he was being asked to speak, to say something to the woman sitting next to him. The lieutenant dipped his head in her direction, waiting until he caught a little slice of her eye. "Hello," he said. She blinked. "Hello," he said again. Stans with a fist remembered the word, but her white tongue was as rusty as an old hinge. She was afraid of what might come out, and her subconscious was still resisting the very idea of this talk. She made several soundless attempts before it came out. "Hello," she answered, quickly dropping her chin. Kicking Bird's delight was such that he uncharacteristically slapped the side of his leg. He reached over and patted the back of Dunbar's hand, urging him on. "Speak?" the lieutenant asked, mixing his words with the sign Kicking Bird had used. "Speak English?" Stans with a fist tapped the side of her temple and nodded, trying to tell him the words were in her head. She placed a pair of fingers against her lips and shook her head, trying to tell him of the trouble with her tongue. The lieutenant didn't fully understand. Her expression was still blankly hostile, but there was an ease in her movements now that gave him the feeling she was willing to communicate. "I am," he started, poking a finger at his tunic, "I am John. I am John." Her flat eyes were trained on his mouth. "I am John," he said again. Stans with a fist moved her lips silently, practicing the word. When she finally said it out aloud, the word rang with perfect clarity. It shocked her. It shocked Lieutenant Dunbar. She said, "Willie." Kicking Bird knew there had been a misfire when he saw the stunned expression on the lieutenant's face. He watched helplessly as Stans with a fist went through a series of muddled gyrations. She covered her eyes and rubbed her face. She covered her nose as if she were trying to stifle a smell and shook her head wildly. Finally, she placed her hands palm down on the ground and sighed deeply, again forming silent words with her little mouth. At that moment, Kicking Bird's heart sagged. Perhaps he had asked too much in mounting this experiment. Lieutenant Dunbar didn't know what to make of her either. He thought it possible that the poor girl's long captivity had made her a lunatic. But Kicking Bird's experiment, though terribly difficult, was not too much. And Stands with a Fist was not a lunatic. The white soldier's words and her memories and the confusion of her tongue were all jumbled together. Sorting through the tangle was like trying to draw with her eyes closed. She was struggling to get hold of it as she stared into space. Kicking Bird started to say something, but she cut him off sharply with a flurry of Comanche. Her eyes remained closed a few seconds longer. When they opened again, she looked through her tangled hair at Lieutenant Dunbar, and he could see that they had softened. With a calm beckoning of her hand, she asked him in Comanche to speak again. Dunbar cleared his throat. "I am John," he said, and pronounced the word carefully. "John. John." Once more her lips worked at the word, and once more she tried to speak it. "John." "Yes," Dunbar nodded ecstatically. "John. John," she said again. Lieutenant Dunbar tilted his head back. It was a sweet sound to him, the sound of his own name. He had not heard it for months. Stands with a Fist smiled in spite of herself. Her recent life had been so filled with frowns. It was good to have something, no matter how small, to smile about. Simultaneously, they glanced at Kicking Bird. There was no smile on his mouth, but in his eyes, though it was ever so faint, was a happy light. The going was so slow that first afternoon in Kicking Bird's lodge. The time was eaten up by Stands with the Fist's painstaking attempts to repeat Lieutenant Dunbar's simple words and phrases. Sometimes it took a dozen or more repetitions, all of them excruciatingly tedious, to produce a single one-syllable word. And even then, the pronunciation was far from perfect. It was not what would be called talking. But Kicking Bird was greatly encouraged. Stands with a Fist had told him that she remembered the white words well. She was only having difficulty with her tongue. The medicine man knew that practice would bring the rusty tongue around, and his mind galloped with the happy prospects of the time when conversation between them would be free and full of information. He felt a twinge of irritation when one of his assistants arrived with the news that he would shortly be needed to oversee final preparations for the dance that evening. But Kicking Bird smiled as he took the white man's hand and bid him goodbye with hare-mouth words. "Hello, June." It was tough to figure. The meeting had ended so abruptly, and so far as he knew, it had been going well. Something must have taken priority. Dunbar stood outside Kicking Bird's lodge and looked down the wild avenue. People seemed to be congregating in an open space at the end of the street near the tipi that carried the mark of the bear. He wanted to stay to see what was going to happen. But the quiet one had already disappeared into the steadily growing crowd. He spotted the woman, so small among the already smallish Indians, walking between two women. She didn't look back at him, but as the lieutenant's eyes followed her receding form, he could see the two people in her carriage, white and Indian. Sisko was coming toward him, and Dunbar was surprised to see that the boy with the constant smile was riding his horse. The youngster pulled up, rolled off, patted Sisko's neck, and chattered something that Lieutenant Dunbar correctly interpreted as praise for his horse's virtues. People were streaming into the clearing now, and they were taking little notice of the man in uniform. The lieutenant thought again of staying, but much as he wanted to, he knew that without a formal invitation he would not be welcome. There had been no invitation. The sun was beginning to sink, and his stomach was starting to growl. If he was going to get home before dark, and thus avoid a lot of fumbling just to get dinner together, he would have to make quick time. He swung up, turned Cisco around, and started out of the village at an easy canter. As he passed the last of the lodges, he chanced upon a strange assembly. Perhaps a dozen men were gathered behind one of the last lodges. They were draped in all kinds of finery, and their bodies were painted with loud designs. Each man's head was covered with the head of a buffalo, complete with curly hair and horns. Only the dark eyes and prominent noses were visible beneath the strange helmets. Dunbar held up a hand as he cantered past. Some of them glanced in his direction, but none of them returned the wave, and the lieutenant rode on. Tussock's visits were no longer limited to late afternoon or early morning. He was likely to pop up any time now, and when he did, the old wolf made himself at home, roaming the little confines of Lieutenant Dunbar's world as if he were a camp dog. The distance he once kept had shrunk as his familiarity grew. More often than not, he was no more than 20 or 30 feet away as the solitary lieutenant went about his little tasks. When he made journal entries, Two Socks would usually stretch out and lie down, his yellow eyes blinking curiously as he watched the lieutenant scratch on the pages. The ride back had been a lonely one, the untimely end of his meeting with the woman who was two people, and the mysterious excitement in the village, of which he was not a part, saddled Dunbar with his old nemesis, the morose feeling of being left out. All his life he'd been hungry to participate, and as with every other human, loneliness was something that constantly had to be handled. In the lieutenant's case, loneliness had become the dominant feature of his life. So it was reassuring to see the tawny form of Two Socks rise up under the awning when he rode in at twilight. The wolf trotted out into the yard and sat down to watch as the lieutenant slipped off Cisco's back. Dunbar noticed immediately that something else was under the awning. It was a large prairie chicken lying dead on the ground, and when he stooped to examine it, he found the bird fresh killed. The blood on its neck was still sticky, but aside from the punctures about its throat, the guinea fowl was undisturbed. Hardly a feather was out of place. It was a puzzle for which there was only one solution, and the lieutenant looked pointedly at Two Socks. "Is this yours?" he said out loud. The wolf raised his eyes and blinked as Lieutenant Dunbar studied the bird a moment longer. "Well, then," he shrugged, "I guess it's ours." Two Socks stood by, his narrow eyes following Dunbar as the bird was plucked, gutted, and roasted over the open fire. While it was on the spit, he trailed the lieutenant to the corral and waited patiently as Cisco's grain ration was doled out. Then back to the fire to await the feast. It was a good bird, tender and full of meat. The lieutenant ate slowly, carving off the plump flesh a strip at a time, and tossing a piece out to Two Socks every now and then. When he'd eaten his fill, he lobbed the carcass into the yard, and the old wolf carried it off into the night. Lieutenant Dunbar sat in one of the camp chairs and smoked, letting the night-time sounds entertain him. He thought it amazing how far he'd come in such a short time. Not so long ago, these same sounds had kept him on edge. They'd stolen his sleep. Now they were so familiar as to be comforting. He thought back over the day and decided it had been a very good one. And as the fire burned down with his second cigarette, he realized how unique it was for him to be dealing singly and directly with the Indians. He allowed himself a pat on the back, thinking that he had done a credible job thus far as a representative of the United States of America, and without any guidelines to boot. Suddenly he thought of the Great War. It was possible that he was no longer a representative of the United States. Perhaps the war was over. The Confederate States of America. He couldn't imagine such a thing. But it could be. He'd been without any information for a long time now. These musings brought him to his own career, and he admitted inwardly that he'd been thinking less and less about the army. That he was in the midst of a great adventure had much to do with these omissions. But as he sat by the dwindling fire and listened to the yip of coyotes down by the river, it crossed his mind that he might have stumbled onto a better life. In this life he wanted for very little. Cisco and Two Socks weren't human, but their unwavering loyalty was satisfying in ways that human relationships had never been. He was happy with them. And of course, there were the Indians. They held a distinct pull for him. At the least, they made for excellent neighbors, well-mannered, open, and sharing. Though he was much too white for Aboriginal ways, he felt more than comfortable with them. There was something wise about them. Maybe that was why he'd been drawn from the start. The lieutenant had never been much of a learner, but he'd always been a doer, sometimes to a fault. But he sensed that this facet of his personality was shifting. Yes, he thought, that's it. There is something to learn from them. They know things. If the army never comes, I don't suppose the loss would be so great. Dunbar felt suddenly lazy. Yawning, he flipped the butt of his smoke into the embers glowing at his feet and stretched his arms high over his head. Sleep, he said. I will now sleep like a dead man the whole night through. You've been listening to Dancers with Wolves, written by Michael Blake, read by Anne Keller for Print Radio Tasmania.
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I'm Andras Kalnins, and in this program, let's look at the neurobiology of habits. Then, what is imagination? And when nothing feels right. Well, the neurobiology of habits, understanding the habits that control your life. 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Whether you're trying to quit smoking or eat more vegetables, changing your habits takes more than willpower. Habits are shaped by how your brain learns and makes decisions. A recent study found that we form habits through rewards and consistent repetition. Changing your habits can be hard, but repetition may be the key to maintaining a healthy routine. So, how are habits formed? It's easy to think of habits as behaviours we can choose to start and stop at any time. We want to believe that we're in control of all of our actions and preferences. In reality, habits are deeply ingrained patterns shaped by both our environment and how our brains learn over time. Learning new habits happens slowly, often without you realising it. When you first learn to drive a car, you consciously think about every action, checking your mirrors, monitoring the road, tracking your speed and other actions. Over time, as your brain strengthens these neural pathways, driving starts to feel automatic. Once the habit is established, the brain's decision-making center takes a back seat. Forming a new habit can take anywhere from 3 weeks to several months, averaging about 70 days. The promise of a reward is often one of the biggest motivators. Knowing that something good awaits you on the other side releases dopamine into the brain. This feel-good chemical motivates you to keep going. Not every habit gives you instant gratification. Daily habits like brushing your teeth or locking the door when you leave keep you healthy and safe, but they do not have an obvious payoff. It's just part of your routine. The more you do it, the more your brain gets used to the pattern and it starts to feel effortless. So habits create routine. Nearly 45% of our actions throughout the day are habits. You likely do not think about turning off the lights when you leave a room or putting on a seatbelt when you get into the car. Even the route you take to work or to school or anywhere else is automated. Habits also shape our preferences. If you always have a cup of coffee first thing in the morning, you may start to prefer coffee over tea. It may not necessarily taste better. It's just part of your routine. According to Dr. Marcus Stephenson-Jones, a researcher at the University College London and lead author of a study, once you have developed a preference for a certain action, then you can bypass your value-based system and just rely on your default policy of what you've done in the past. Habits allow the decision-making areas of the brain to take a break. If you visit a restaurant enough times, you may start defaulting in that same order because it's familiar and your brain doesn't have to decide whether you like it. Recently, the Swedish team discovered that our habits are influenced by two learning systems in the brain that work in parallel. The reward-based system, regulated by the release of dopamine in decision-making areas of the brain, teaches you to repeat behaviours that lead to good outcomes. The repetition-based system reinforces these habits into your routine. Until now, it was not clear what directs our brain to keep repeating these behaviours after the initial sense of reward fades. So, what mice can teach us about habit formation? Observing mice learn new behaviours uncovered a key piece of the puzzle. The team trained a group of mice to perform a listening and response task. The animals were taught to initiate the task by pushing a button that plays high and low frequency sounds. Depending on the frequency, the mice selected either the left or the right button. The correct answer rewarded the animal with a sip of water. As the animals learnt to associate high note tones with one side and low tones with the other, their performance on this task soared. They were able to anticipate each movement, responding faster and more accurately. Their actions became less effortful and more automatic. Each time the animals initiated the task, dopamine levels spiked in motor regions of the brain. Most of this activity was traced back to a small midbrain region that helps with movement and learning called the striatum.
surgically removing this region increased the time the animals spent learning the task. Others that were injected with genetic modifiers that blocked dopamine-releasing neurons in this region also performed poorly, suggesting that this region plays a key role in how we form habits. Dopamine seems to act as a teaching signal, helping the brain to remember repeated movements. After the residual sense of reward fades, movement continues to trigger the release of dopamine when we're doing something familiar. This offers a new piece of the puzzle in how we form new habits, like going to the gym consistently. When you first go to the gym, you feel good about yourself. Weeks later, you may not feel the same satisfaction, but you keep going because repetition has ingrained it into your routine. The role that dopamine plays in habit learning may also have implications for Parkinson's disease. Dopamine is a key chemical messenger for coordinated movement. In Parkinson's, brain cells that produce dopamine gradually die off, which interrupts the brain's ability to send the right signals to muscles. This leads to tremors, stiffness, slow movements, and difficulty with balance. Some of these symptoms may be linked to dysregulation of the brain's habit-forming system, which influences automatic behaviours like walking. The findings from this study may have uncovered a new potential treatment target for Parkinson's disease. So, in conclusion, pause and take a moment to think about all the decisions that you make in a day. From the moment you wake up, whether you hit snooze or get up right away, to what you choose to eat for breakfast or the route you take to work, these actions seem to happen almost automatically. But what about the habits you want to change? The most effective way to break a bad habit is by replacing it with a good one. If you know you like to snack on junk food when you're stressed, try going for a quick walk instead. Moving is not just a distraction, it's the key to shaping your habits. So that was the neurobiology of habits, understanding the habits that control your life. And the take-home messages are that habits form through rewards and repetition, not just willpower. And repetition makes actions automatic, freeing up decision-making in the brain. And what else? Well, dopamine. This motivates habit formation and reinforces repeated behaviours. And nearly half of our daily actions are habits shaped by routine. Now we talk about having a good imagination. And can you imagine something? Well, what is imagination? And this article is written by Shahram Heshmat, an Associate Professor Emeritus of Health Economics of Addiction at the University of Illinois. Imagination is a deeply human tendency. We spend a significant portion of our conscious lives in the realm of imagination, for example, daydreaming and mind wandering. Imagination occupies an important place in the lives of children as they immerse themselves in games of make-believe and having such things as imaginary friends. Imagination can be thought of as a speculative mental activity. We can project ourselves into another situation and see or think about the world from another perspective. The content of our imagining remains available only to us, unless in some way expressed by us. Imagination is essential to human flourishing. Imagination enables us to think about possibilities and go beyond existing constraints. Imagination allows us to escape from the monotony of everyday life. For example, when stuck in a boring meeting or on a long train ride. There are several different ways to use one's imagination. There's inner imagining. Much imagining happens in our thoughts alone, invisible to others. That is, when we think privately to ourselves about something not immediately present or actual. We project ourselves into an imagined situation and imagine the experience. We can envisage a sunny beach or winning a lottery. Then seeing as. Seeing as involves recognizing one thing in its likeness to another. For example, when we see faces in the clouds or look at materials directly at hand and picture something we could make from them. This tendency is kind of interpretive seeing. For instance, a landscape can be experienced as vibrant and inviting, or it may appear as melancholic.
Then there's hypothetical thinking. Hypothetical imagining presents thoughts about scenarios or states of affairs that may be the case in contrast to the actual. I can imagine how would my life change if I were to make this decision rather than another, such as owning pets. What would life be like if I were to quit my job and move to Italy? Then there's pretend play. Beginning in the second year of life, children engage in acts of pretense, playing with objects and relating to imaginary friends. People wear makeup and costumes to pretend to be characters, such as superheroes or monsters, or entirely different people used in theatre or in Halloween. Pretend play can also provide opportunities to imagine perspectives other than your own and to imaginatively explore what those characters are feeling. We can ask ourselves, what would I do if I were in their shoes? Or would I too react in a similar way to such events? Then there's creativity. Imagination is the main element of creativity. Creativity engages any or all of the above ways of imagining. Creativity involves the integration of possibilities, such as combining ideas or objects in a new way. Research shows that children who play a lot, for example, with imaginary friends, manifest greater divergent creativity. Creativity is an important ingredient in human happiness, as it reminds us of our possibilities. Then, distorted imagination. Imagination may distort perception and belief. For example, delusions and ordinary cases of self-deception have been characterized as disorders of imagination. Delusions are false beliefs that are held with conviction and associated with a high degree of fixation. That is, a delusion is an imagined interpretation that is mistaken by the subject as a belief. Hallucinations are widely considered instances of imagination that are involuntary and often mistaken for perception. In contrast, imagining is a voluntary activity. We can deliberately imagine what we know to be false, which is the very point of imagination. So, in conclusion, imagination allows for creative insights that defy conventional reasoning, seeing paths that are not immediately apparent through logical thinking. Imagination enables us to talk to one another, understand one another, and work together. For instance, I can imaginatively put myself in my colleague's shoes to determine what she's thinking and feeling and what she's likely to do next. Acts of imagination produce feelings of delight. Everyone can relate to the experience of losing themselves in a book, movie, song, or game, losing track of time and space. So that was What is Imagination? Imagination enables one to look beyond the world as it is, and that's how. And so, what are the key points there? Imagination can be thought of as a speculative mental activity. And imagination leads people to create new forms of reality. And imagination allows us to escape from the monotony of everyday life. On Vision Australia Radio, you're listening to Healthy Minds. And now, when nothing is wrong, but something still isn't right. What patients reveal when symptoms don't behave the way they should. And this is written by Benjamin Kaplan, who works in the area of clinical cannabis medical care. So, a patient once told me, he said, almost apologetically, that she had tried everything she could think of. She had adjusted her diet, added fibre, paid attention to hydration, and followed advice from people she trusted. She'd done it carefully and with more discipline than most people. And still nothing had changed. That was the part she couldn't reconcile. Not the symptom itself, but the fact that effort didn't seem to move it. When we looked more closely, the issue wasn't what she was doing, it was the shape of her days. There was no particular time when her body was expecting to do anything. Some mornings were rushed, others unstructured. Sometimes she waited for a signal that didn't come. Other times she moved past it, and when it did, nothing repeated in a way that the body could learn from. When she began sitting down each morning at the same time, not forcing anything and not waiting for urgency, just showing up consistently and letting the body meet her there, the change was gradual but unmistakable. The discomfort eased.
the unpredictability softened. What had felt unreliable began to settle into something the body could recognize. It didn't feel like a treatment, it felt like something had finally made consistent. So, in search of stability, we're trained to look for what's wrong, a deficiency, a diagnosis, a mechanism that can be identified and corrected. And often that's exactly what's needed. But there's another category of problems that doesn't behave that way. These type of problems improve briefly and then return. They resist reasonable interventions without ever becoming clearly worse. In such cases, the question is not always what's broken. Sometimes the better question is what has never become stable. The body does not only respond to what is present, it also responds to what repeats. You can see it in simple ways. A dog fed at unpredictable times becomes restless, alert, and unable to settle. Feed that same dog at the same time each day and the body adjusts before the food even arrives. It no longer needs to guess. We're not any different. Sleep becomes less steady when nights lose structure. Appetite drifts when meals move around. Days that lack any predictable shape are often harder to move through, even when nothing obvious has gone wrong. The body adapts to whatever pattern it's given. I saw the same pattern in a patient who had spent years managing what she understood to be a chronic skin condition. Her skin would flare, she'd treat it and it would improve only to return. Each cycle reinforced the sense that something underneath needed to be controlled more aggressively. But the issue wasn't how she treated the flares, it was what wasn't happening in between. There was no daily care and no steady support of the skin barrier. Everything was reactive. At one point she said, "I feel like I'm always catching up to my own body." When she began moisturizing every day, not in response to symptoms but as part of her routine, the change didn't announce itself dramatically. It unfolded, the baseline softened, the reactivity eased, the urgency faded. Months later, she described it differently. "For the first time, it feels like my body and I are on the same schedule." So the value of repetition. And in this, think back to the first article we looked at today on habits. In practice, we don't always account for how much the body depends on repetition. Some of the systems that regulate balance are shaped less by intensity and more by what the body encounters consistently over time. The endocannabinoid system is part of that. It doesn't offer a complete explanation, but is one way the body calibrates itself, adjusting to what becomes familiar enough that it no longer has to guess. When signals are inconsistent, the body adapts to that inconsistency. When they're steady, the body has something to organize around. This doesn't replace diagnosis or treatment, but it does change how some problems make sense. Because not everything that looks like dysfunction is asking for something new. Some patterns persist not because they're untreated, but because the body has adapted over time to conditions that never quite settle into anything reliable. The difficulty is that inconsistency rarely announces itself. It doesn't stand out in any single moment, which is why it's so easy to miss. It builds across days that shift, routines that almost form but don't hold, and signals that arrive just irregularly enough that the body never quite trusts them. Nothing in isolation seems significant, but over time the body notices. If that's the case, then the question begins to change. It must address not only what needs to be treated, but also whether there is anything in the day that happens consistently enough for the body to stop guessing. Something it can rely on, something it can begin to expect. Once you start looking at your own days that way, it becomes harder to ignore how much of what feels off may not be coming from something broken, but from something that has never quite had the chance to settle. So that was an interesting one. When nothing's wrong, but something still

programs recently, I talked about dreams a bit, so here's another article on dreaming, written by Kelly Bulkeley, Why Certain Dreams Are Impossible to Forget. Dream carryover effects can be invitations to dialogue with the unconscious. An often overlooked finding of modern dream research is that dreams are generally forgotten. The human brain cycles through four or five phases of rapid eye movement, REM sleep, during an average night's slumber, and if REM sleep is a reliable trigger of dreaming, that means everyone is forgetting nearly all the dreams that pass through their minds each night. Not remembering most of our dreams seems to be a normal, natural feature of psychological functioning. Why then do we remember any dreams at all? Well, part of the answer is that some dreams are simply impossible to forget. Setting aside personal interest, cultural influence, and the other external factors, there seems to be an innate tendency within all people to experience highly intensified dreams that make a strong impact on waking awareness. Such dreams may be rare, and their impact may diminish over time, but they clearly demonstrate that some of the dreams that cross the memory threshold do so because of their vivid experiential qualities, what I and other researchers call carryover effects. So the varieties of carryover effects. Carryover effects are feelings, sensations, and bodily responses from dreaming that are still experienced even after awakening. It's like a part of the dream world manages to seep into the waking world. Different kinds of dreams have different kinds of carryover effects. For example, an intense nightmare of being chased by a frightening stranger can have the carryover effects of awakening in a full body sweat, muscles trembling, with increased respiration and heart rate. Alternatively, a dream of a pleasant romantic encounter can lead to carryover effects of strong genital arousal, occasionally leading to climax. Vivid dreams of flying and falling can both generate extremely realistic carryover effects involving visceral sensations of gravity. This variety of carryover effects shows that dreaming is not just a complex mental process, but a complex bodily process as well. Many different physiological systems can be activated during REM sleep and dreaming, but instead of being directed outward, as they are in the waking state, these systems are directed inward, toward the creation of the imaginative world of the dream. So, possible meanings of carryover effects. Perhaps carryover effects are merely glitches in the sleeping brain, the accidental side effects of a random surge of energy during REM sleep, like a cup that spills when filled with too much water. That's possible, but at least two other explanations suggest a more adaptive value for dreams with these highly memorable qualities. First is that the wide variety of mental and physical systems stimulated in these dreams is itself the point. In our usual waking lives, we draw upon and actualize a mere fraction of our human potentials. To prevent the atrophy of these unused abilities and to keep them in condition of functional readiness, dreams create highly lifelike scenarios in which those latent capacities may be expressed, exercised and developed. From an evolutionary perspective, this attribute of dreaming contributes to our adaptive flexibility and readiness to act effectively in survival-related situations we've never encountered in waking life. A simple analogy would be running a car engine for an hour a day during the cold winter. The car isn't going anywhere, but running the engine now will make it possible to drive the car in the future when the weather conditions change. A more therapeutically focused explanation for dreams with carryover effects is they represent special calls for attention from the unconscious. They're signals of psychological importance and invitations to a dialogue with your dreaming self. With some dreams, the invitations may shade more into demands. You will pay attention to this, and you will not forget it. So, a helpful approach to the interpretation of dreams with carryover effects starts with a focus on the emotional continuities between dreaming and waking. To discern the meanings of these dreams, a good question to ask is, where else are these same feelings can be found in current waking life? Whether in a relationship or a work project or a health-related issue.
Whatever the situation may be,

The dream is doing everything possible to highlight its emotional importance and make it a priority for waking awareness. Carryover effects pose an intriguing oneric paradox. The dream is not real, but it has real effects on our bodies and emotions in the waking world. The scary monster chasing you isn't real, but your beating heart and feelings of terror when you wake up are real. This paradox can quite naturally stimulate people's curiosity about religious and spiritual questions regarding identity, perception, and the nature of reality. It seems the universal experience of highly memorable dreams with vivid carryover effects, occurring in cultures all over the world and throughout history, has in this way played an impactful role not only in the individual lives of the dreamers, but also in the broader growth of religious and spiritual systems of belief. So it's quite often we hear issues with someone having a particular dream of someone coming to them in a dream and having a significant importance. So why certain dreams are impossible to forget? The dream carryover effects can be invitations to dialogue with the unconscious. And the key points, what do we know from this? Well, vivid dreams often include physical and emotional carryover effects upon waking. Different kinds of dreams have different kinds of carryover effects. And carryover effects can be signals of psychological importance that maybe we can learn something from having a look at them. Well, on that note, that's all we've got time for this week. Thank you for listening. We dealt with habits, with imagination, and with dreams. And I hope you're here again next week. That completes Healthy Minds. I'm Andras Kalnins, and this program is produced in our Adelaide studios and can be heard regularly at this time here on Vision Australia Radio, VA Radio on digital, and online at varadio.org.

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4: Welcome to Focal Point here on Vision Australia Radio. Peter Greco on behalf of Philip Vanderpeer saying, great to be here. Thank you so much for making time to tune in. This program coming to you from Gardenerland. In the next 30 minutes, we'll meet Christo Sorrentakis, who will tell us about a mild hearing loss. And Christo's done something about it and making a huge difference to his life. You might want to take on board what Christo's got to say. Then we'll catch up with Peter Rickards, the inventor of Sensible, and also Brent Franklin, one of the trialers. They're coming to Tech Fest June 17th in Adelaide. But you can hear a bit more about Sensible and maybe how it might help your orientation and mobility. Let's meet Christo Sorrentakis, who's written a very interesting email regarding an experience that he's had and certainly raising an issue that I'm sure many maybe might not have considered, but is worth considering. Christo, great to speak to you. Thanks for your time.
5: Thank you. Thanks for having me.
4: It's a pleasure. Now, tell us about your hearing, and you've had it tested over the last few years.
5: I have, and I've been working in a call centre as well for 16 years, and just the last couple of years, they've told me that my frequencies in both ears, the higher frequencies, I don't hear them as well. And they told me that, you know, as you get older, then that happens. And they just say to me, well, you're not ready for hearing aids yet. And I actually addressed this a couple of years ago. I said, well, when I go out, I feel really isolated. I feel like I can't join in the conversation, you know, when I'm with friends it's very hard to hear with all the noise. And they said to me, well, I don't know whether hearing aids would help, because it does is just magnify what you're hearing in, what's around you. And I thought, well, this was a couple of times. And then last year I went and they said a similar thing. And then this year they said, well, your right ear is actually down more this year. And I actually just popped the question to them again. I said, do you think that, they said it is borderline hearing loss that you've got. And I popped the question to them again. I said, well, could I try? Actually, I asked them the question. I said, could I please trial a pair of hearing aids for a week? I said, I don't know whether it'll work. I don't know whether they'll help or not. But at least could I please have a trial? I said, oh, okay, well, we'll order some in. And that was not last Friday, the Friday before. And then last Friday I went back to the audiologist and they said, now we're going to just try a little test. We're going to clap my hands and see if you get startled. And so she did that. And I said, no, that's all good. And she said, well, go ahead and we'll do all the calibrations and everything. And he said, well, are you going to hear some noises in your ear, you know, through the aids? And I said, well, okay, well, that's all good. And so she did all that. And I said, oh, this is quite amazing. You know, I can hear all the you know, what's in the room, you know, and everything. And so I've tested them out this weekend. I went to a number of places, all different, different settings. I've been to a restaurant and I've been to the bowling club and I've been to my church and I've just been amazed how, even with borderline hearing loss, how much difference it's really made to me as a totally blind person. And I think it's very important that when you're out, I don't think sighted people really understand how important being able to hear perfectly, you know, is to be able to, and it's very tiring when you can't hear properly. And, you know, by the end of the night, you just sort of, oh, you know, and you go home I've not gone to meetings as much because people tend to engage in themselves, but even if they are engaging in themselves and they're not talking to you, at least you can hear them and what they're saying.
4: Chris, I had to go as far as that sort of amplified sound that the audiologist spoke about. Did you find that was the case, or it actually helped even more than that?
5: It helped more. And I'm sort of, as a jaws user, because I worked on the telephone, you know, and having both ears, you know, one with jaws and one with the phone, I've sort of learnt the sort of filter, you know, and just sort of think, well, it's amplifying things, but I accept that, you know, and I know, I'm sort of prepared, you know, and it does what it does, and but it really works.
4: Fantastic. Now, we were having a bit of a chat before coming to air, and you were saying that you're kind of just using the regular settings, if you like. It might be a bit tweaked there next time you go back. Is that right?
5: Yes, on Friday, the Unitron hearing aids, these ones are they're flexible, so they can actually make them from entry level up to a premium level with these ones, so I can use them a bit longer and she'll put some noise cancelling and, you know, some other channels on it for me.
4: Would you wear them just when you go out? Would you wear them, say, at home?
5: I do wear them when I'm listening to the radio and TV. It makes a difference. And,
4: okay.
5: And I walk with them too when I go out. I'm comfortable walking with them.
4: What about in terms of how easy they are to kind of use? I mean, is it kind of put them in your ears and set and forget, or is there a bit more technology or a bit more involved than that?
5: Oh, I think because I'm used to using iPhones and technology and all this. It's no big deal, you know. Anything to enhance your life and make things better, you just work it out. And they showed it with me and how to put the, because I'm using domes. I don't use full molds because I've still got residual hearing. And she just showed me how to tuck the wire in, you know, inside your ear. And she was very good, you know, showing me how to do it and how to put the hearing aids on and also how to turn them off and turn them on, because I go to TAFE on a Thursday and I don't want them whistling inside the case when I put them in, so she taught me how to turn them off.
4: That's very community-minded. Chris, so you talked about, you know, getting your ear or your hearing tested regularly. So do you think you have like a minor hearing loss and the hearing aids have made all the difference? Would you have thought about it before having the hearing test?
5: Not really, because I can sort of hear, like, I don't know, it's hard to explain. I can hear normally, like, you know, just like any other person, but it's when it's the fine nitty-gritty stuff, you know, like when you are in a crowded situation. And the thing is, when you're in a cafe and there's people talking, say, down the back and all this, and I was just amazed. You put the hearing aids on, you thought, oh, I can hear those people down there. I mean, even though you're not talking with them, it opens up your world completely and you feel like you're in the picture. And that's the thing that these hearing aids have done for me.
6: It's a great point you make. Obviously, people who can see, you know, they kind of almost are lip reading without realizing they're lip reading, or they're looking at people's body language. So even if it's a noisy environment, they can probably still get the gist of what people are asking them or talking to them about. But as you say, if you're totally blind, you don't get that body language or that sort of lip reading ability.
5: Yeah, and I don't mind the noise around me, you know, but what I will do is I get this tweak with the noise reduction so that it'll limit, you know, it'll make it so that the people around me are mainly what I can hear, not so much the people at the very back of the club, because that's when I'll need it, not so much in a smaller room, but... And then the mics will focus on what's to my left and to my right and in front.
6: If it's okay to ask, what about in terms of payment for them, or did you kind of rent them? Do you hire them? Do you buy them? How's that work, if you're happy to share?
5: Well, I'm fortunate. Well, I'm not a rich person, but I don't have a lot of money. But I'm used to spending the money if I can. I mean, I'm going to invest. It's going to be an investment for me. And I'm going to be, and I am trialing these, and I probably will trial another brand before I do make the full decision which one I get. So, yeah, I have got the money, and I want to get good quality ones. So, yeah, I mean, it's really given me a new lease of life, you know, being able to hear things and being in the picture.
6: Well, it's adding to your quality of life, isn't it? And I guess, you know, if you're happy to pay for it, it's adding to your quality of life. You say it's an investment. It's just making your life happier and richer, and you know, you're feeling more involved with the community.
5: Well, yes, and we're sort of used to, as blind people, we pay a lot for our things. And I did buy during the COVID, I bought a Braille Sense 6.
6: Oh, yeah.
5: And I paid for that out of my own pocket. But, I mean, I wanted to read Braille books. And, you know, the old days of having to read them on paper, I wouldn't go back to that ever again.
6: Christian, I thought one of the really salient points you made in your email was that, you know, other people are blind in particular. Maybe, you know, think about it, just in case your hearing isn't as good as it could be and you're noticing changes. You know, get it tested, and who knows, it could also help you as far as your quality of life goes, as you've discovered.
5: I think so, but it's also, is it important to that person, you know, and do they go out and you know, if they do go out and you know, and they may not even think, and I think sometimes you have to press a little bit to the audiologist that the thing is that we can't see, and the thing is, you know, it's an effort. If you can't hear properly and you've got to crane your neck and get a sore neck by the end of the night and you're continually scanning your head left and right in the room, with the hearing aids, my posture is so much better. I'm sitting up in the chair and I'm just scanning like anyone else would, just turn the head so you're facing the person, and then the focus of the aids, the microphone, picks up the person next to you and to the right and in front, and you're not having to move your head madly. So, I mean, yes, it's really good. It's even in just in 4 days that I've had them.
6: Christo Sarantakis there. A good message. Maybe if your hearing isn't quite as good as it used to be, check it out. And as Christo said, maybe just kind of be a little insistent when the audiologist takes your hearing test. Well, TechFest is on its way to Adelaide. June 17th is the date at U City, 43 Franklin Street in the city of Adelaide. Peter Ricketts will be there from Sensible. In fact, he's the inventor of Sensible. Peter, always great to catch up. Thanks for your time.
7: No problem. Good to be here. And we're looking forward to coming over to Adelaide on the 17th of of June and being there in person with all you people from South Australia.
6: Well, Mike, you're very welcome. And Brent Franklin, you're with us as well. Brent, thanks for your time. Appreciate you speaking to us.
8: Thank you, Peter. I will also be there on the 17th of June helping out on the Sensible Stand.
6: Terrific. Well, we look forward to that. Peter, for those that might have missed our chats in the past, give us a bit of a snapshot on what is Sensible and how it's kind of been invented, because you're the person behind it. You and your son, Rowan.
7: Yeah, sure. Well, it was about 6 years ago. I was walking around the block from where I was living in Melbourne with a long mobility cane lesson and a mobility instructor. Caught the tip of the cane on a raised bit of the pavement and stabbed myself in the stomach, which a lot of people would have had that experience, I'm sure. And I thought, well, this must be something better than this type of tip, which only goes left and right and so forth. So I asked the mobility person if there was anything else, and the answer was no. So that one time I went to my son, Rowan, who had studied industrial design at Swinburne, and said, what about we set up a project and get something underway? And that's 6 years ago, and here we are with the Sensible multi-directional constant contact tip. And Brent, of course, being one of our main supporters and helper and tester and everything else, so he's been a great support over the years, and fantastic feedback we've been getting from people like Brent over the years to work out and make sure it's a perfect adequate device and works extremely well, which I'm sure Brent all tested, pointed that it does.
6: So, Peter, generally in the old days, if I could put it that way, when you're using a long cane, you kind of tap either side of your body to kind of scan where your foot's going to land next, and you found that wasn't adequate enough.
7: No, well, see, the whole thing is when you tap, you miss out the bit in the middle, you see, and so by sweeping the cane across in front of your body, it was much safer, quieter. And, of course, the cane doesn't wear out, because the previous type of tips, over time, it used to take me about a month to wear one out. I don't know what Brent, probably even less, because he was even a faster walker than me. But the 1 month of a normal tip would wear the thing down to a point, I think.
6: So, Brent, how come you came into the picture, and what were you using before Sensible? What was your kind of mode of transport?
8: Well, I became involved because I had to spend 4 months without a dog guide, which meant having to go back to use a cane. And that was in 2021. Well, I was thinking just when Peter Rickard was talking then how time flies, because it's been almost 5 years since I became involved. And I was using a long cane with a ball tip. And in that 4 months, the tip, which was brand new, was no longer of any use by the end of the 4 months. And I had heard through somebody about this cane tip, and I gave Peter a phone call to sort of find out a bit more about it. And Peter told me it was the best cane tip ever, and this was going to be, you know, the best thing I'd ever seen. And I sort of thought, well, I became a bit annoyed with him, to be honest, because I thought, I don't really need somebody telling you that. You know, everyone's going to say that about their own invention, and they offered to bring it to my work. And he also, if you remember, Peter Rickard, you offered to give me $100 if I didn't like it. And I took it for a walk.
7: Remember that?
8: And I fell in love with it. And I'm like, I want to be able to buy one of these. And Peter said, well, you can't, because it's not on the market. I don't know whether we'll ever get to that stage. And I said, look, you have to. I know people who are engineers. I know people who, through my work, that might be able to point us in the right direction and help out. So initially I agreed to become involved for 6 months. And I thought, well, by the end of that 6 months, I'll have probably done all that I can, and it'll be time to move on. Well, 5 years later, I'm still involved, and it's been a big journey. I remember a few weeks in, I broke the prototype that Peter gave me. And we went back to the drawing board, and poor old Rowan, I kept on having to deliver bad news to him, because there'd be things I didn't like about this version, things I liked about it. We had huge debates over echolocation, how much noise the Sensible would make. But at the end of the day, what's happened is we've come up with a simply brilliant product. And I involved 12 testers here in Melbourne, because I knew people that would help me if I asked them to, and they became involved in the project. So I was walking hundreds and hundreds of hours over weekends with these people, getting all of their feedback, and we've come up with a simply brilliant product.
6: Brent,
8: and I'm proud to have been involved.
6: Yeah, obviously
8: for the last 5 years.
6: You're using it now. How long does it take to get used to kind of changing your technique? I'm not sure how long you'd use the long cane, but if you've used the long cane for a while and you use the tapping technique side to side, so with the sensor ball, you're kind of rolling it.
8: I grew up using a cane.
6: Yep.
8: Yeah, I grew up using a cane as a child, and we were always taught that constant contact was a no-go. It was two-point touch or nothing. And I was doing some work with a mobility instructor who said things have changed. You need to walk slower or you need to get a longer cane. I couldn't walk slower, so I ended up getting a longer cane. And I think that's really when I started to use the constant contact. I can also use it for two-point touch, and I have done that. But primarily, I think it's a brilliant cane for constant contact because it gives you feedback that all the other tips, and I've had lots of canes, Ambitech, Bevria, Revolution, Europa, you name it, I've got them. And the Sensible gives you feedback that no other tip gives you.
6: Now, when you talk about constant contact, so you're sweeping it from left to right, right to left, and the tip,
8: yes,
6: Sensible is in contact with the ground the whole time.
7: Excellent.
8: Correct. But I do also, because I grew up using two-point touch or two-point contact, I'm still able to use that very successfully with it.
6: Peter, what about
8: in use either?
6: Peter, what about in terms of going up and down steps?
7: Oh, well, it's a great advantage because if you normally got your normal tip, it'll catch on the edge of a step. Usually, if you're at the station or somewhere where you've got a little raised bits on the edge of a step. But however, we're Sensible, you can run it down the steps in front of you. It'll go over the edge of each step, so it tells you exactly where the step is and where the next one is and when you come to the end of the steps. So it's much safer, I reckon, in terms of steps. And when you're in the bush and so forth, you know, it gives you more, you can use it on any surface, and it's a great thing.
8: We have grips on the stairs here at work, the outside stairs, and it glides over those just beautifully. There's no getting caught, whereas if I was to use a traditional ball tip, it would have the potential to get caught. This tip just glides over the top.
6: And Brett, what about going up steps?
7: Well, you just hold it like a normal cane with your... Tap the tip on each.
8: Yeah, going up
7: as you come to it. Yeah,
8: you just hold it. Yeah, you just hold it like a normal cane, like you would upright, and you feel your way up, and it doesn't show any signs for getting caught going upstairs.
6: Peter, how different is it today than 5 years ago when you first showed Brett? Brett talked about feedback. How different is it?
7: Good question. We've actually put together a little display of the history of Sensible, and started off with a tennis ball with some metal bits holding the edge of it. Had skateboard wheels, we've got rollerblade wheels, all sorts of things, and eventually the 3D printed ones to the point now. So people can have a look at the history of Sensible. It's all tactile, isn't it, Brent? And it's quite interesting. A lot of people find it interesting find out where we've come from over the years.
8: I saw that display the other week for the first time, and I was like, oh my goodness, you know, to think that it's gone through so many changes from the first prototype. I mean, the amount of changes, there would have been about six or seven different versions before we settled on the final version.
7: Even more, actually, it's about 10, I think.
6: What about in terms of the constant sweeping? Does it get worn out? I mean, how kind of
7: do you have it? Do you know, we've got someone in Sydney who's had a prototype and they've had it for 4 years, still going strong.
6: What's it made of?
7: It's made of nylon, the ball, and it's a plastic type nylon materials. It's got four bearings, two bearings which make it go left and right, and two bearings on each side of the ball which makes it allows it to go forwards. In fact, I'd say it would hardly ever wear out. What do you say, Brent? You've had one for ages. What do you reckon?
8: So I got mine in November last year, the final product, keeping in mind that I'd used most of the prototypes. The balls on the prototype none of them had actually worn out that I used. And the final product I got in November last year, and it has shown no signs of wearing it. It's really got no marks on it at all. I sort of think, how can this be possible? I used another branded cane tip for 4 months and I wore it out in the 4 months. This one hasn't even showed signs of a mark, let alone being worn out.
6: But you talked about some of you and your mates going out to, you know, into the sort of bushes area or the country area. What about in terms of cleaning it or afterwards if you want to use it inside? How do you go about that?
7: Well, what I think is that you just, when you're going inside, you just rather to make a circle, they could do a circle on the doormat. That's the best way. And then they've cleaned most of the stuff off if there's any dirt on it.
8: You just pull out a tissue and give it a wipe and then you're good to go. Like nothing sticks to it. There's no mud. Nothing sticks to it. It's very easy to clean.
6: Yeah, but just to clarify, either or both of you, so can you use it on most different canes? Brett, you talked about the different canes that you've got and that you've used. Can it be used on kind of any cane?
7: Brent has got every cane on the market. So, whenever he gets a new cane, whenever he hears one, he says, look, I'll go and get one. And he says, come over and try the Sensible on it. There's only one cane in the whole world we know definitely won't fit the sofa.
6: Okay.
8: This is the other thing. It's cost me a lot of money because now I've got a cane collection, something I never thought I'd have. I've probably got about 15 or 16 different canes, and it fits on them all. I've got telescoping. I've got a telescoping cane that I'm standing here with now while I'm talking to you. I've got Ambitech. I've got Bevria. I've got Europa. I've got Ryzen. I've got Revolution. I've got a couple of ones out of Europe. There's all these different canes and it fits all the canes that I've tried, and that's about 15 or 16 canes.
6: What about in terms of young kids or little kids?
7: Well, you know, we've had telescopic canes. My little granddaughter, who's not vision impaired, but she took one the other day and just made the cane only half the length and just took it around the block. They love taking the canes back. The other day, I had three little grandkids here. I said, can we grab a cane each and go down the park, you know?
6: Fantastic.
8: The age of my testing group was 16 through to 74, but I have seen an 11-year-old that wasn't part of my group use it.
6: Peter, before we go, how can people find out more? You're going to be at TechFest June 17th, so people in South Australia or anyone can get along to it. In the meantime, if people want to find out more, perhaps it's the first time they've heard about it.
7: Get our website, www.sensable.com. sensable.com.au.
6: That's Peter Rickards there, the inventor of Sensible, and Brent Franklin, who's been involved for over 5 years as a primary tester. And if you get along to TechFest, check it out. If you want to find out more, you can give the See Differently organisation a call, 1300 944 306. 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Everyone is afraid of something. You should be inside my head. Dr. Ross Jennings has a phobia that is downright embarrassing. That is coming up this Saturday evening, 8:25, NITV, part of the SBS network. It is audio described and it is rated PG. As I often say, watch it if you dare. Must try and find something lighter in coming weeks for us to focus on rather than those scary type things. That's it for the program. Sam Rickard, thanks much for your help. We also thank Nathan for his support. And Pam Green, thank you as always. You're absolutely magnificent. We really appreciate your help. Life won't be the same, shortly. Anyway, thank you for joining us. On behalf of Philip Vanderpeer, this is Peter Greco saying, be kind to yourselves, be gentle, and look out for others. All being well, Focal Point back at the same time next week on Vision Australia Radio and the Reading Radio Network. This has been Focal Point.

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Vision Australia Radio. Welcome to Arts and Entertainment. I'm your host, Beth Hewitt. Now, included in the show this week, we have news of an exhibition for the 25th anniversary of Sean Tan's children's book, The Red Tree. And the Archibald winner for 2026 has just been announced, so we take a look. We have news of a soon-to-be-released Netflix documentary of the life of Kylie Minogue. And if time, we take a quick look at AI and artist copyright. Now, the movie The Devil Wears Prada 2 has just landed at movie theatres amidst a lot of hype. And Roz Doyle read a review of the movie last week on the show, and I think the reviewer gave it 4 stars. So this week, we're taking a slightly different look at the movie. Our first article by Neil Goretz takes a look at the cultural impact of the movie, particularly on the House of Vogue. Unfashionably late, Vogue's change of heart over The Devil Wears Prada. This was in The Age on Monday, the 4th of May, pages 14 and 15. For a long time, Anna Wintour responded to The Devil Wears Prada exactly as Miranda Priestly would, with icy indifference. Given the former Vogue editor-in-chief inspired Meryl Streep's frosty character, such a response was apt. While attending a West End adaptation of the film, which in turn was adapted from Lauren Weisberger's novel, Wintour coolly told the BBC, "It was for the audience and for the people I work with to decide if there were any similarities between me and Miranda Priestly." Wintour appeared even less pleased with the book. Leslie Fremer, the inspiration behind the character Emily, portrayed in the film by Emily Blunt, told Vogue's The Run Through podcast last week that Wintour essentially warned her about the novel following its release in 2003. "I got a call from Anna's office saying she wanted to see me," Fremer said. "I was petrified." Wintour said, "Who's Lauren Weisberger?" And I said, "She was your junior assistant." And she's like, "Well, she wrote a book about us and you're worse than me." At the time, Wintour was quickly to tell the public she hadn't decided whether to read the book or not. Meanwhile, Condé Nast, the publisher of Vogue, kept even quieter. Fast forward 20 years and the sentiment has changed massively. The sequel to the beloved 2006 film landed in cinemas this week, and although Wintour doesn't feature in it, she's been all over its promo. Wintour and Streep posed together on the cover of Vogue in April, an unprecedented move given Wintour's long-standing insistence on never featuring on the cover. They were, of course, both wearing Prada. The magazine also released a short film featuring the pair meeting outside an elevator. "Don't I know you from somewhere?" Streep asked dryly, given Wintour a once-over. It was the full circle moment fans had been desperately waiting for. Elsewhere, Vogue announced Weisberger's 2003 novel, the book that started it all, as a May pick for its book club. It hosted an early screening of the sequel, to which it invited real-life former Wintour assistants. It even commissioned an op-ed from Weisberger herself in which she outlined what life had been like since publishing the now sacred text. As they say, time heals all wounds. More than 2 decades have passed since the book launched. Wintour doesn't even have the same job as Miranda anymore. Last year, she relinquished her title as editor-in-chief, becoming Vogue publisher Condé Nast's Global Chief Content Officer instead. You know what else heals wounds? Money. The first film, though initially panned by many media outlets, ended up a major commercial success,
grossing more than $457 million globally. Fans quoted Miranda left, right and centre, That's All being a particular favourite. Cerulean made a major comeback and everyone became wannabe fashion journalists. So it was unsurprising that hype immediately began buzzing once the movie's sequel was announced in 2024. With new editor-in-chief Chloe Marl at the helm, Vogue clearly wished to keep up with the zeitgeist, proving it was in on the joke rather than the butt of it. There are a few better ways to show your willingness to evolve than to endorse a mega-popular franchise you initially ignored. However, as refreshing as it is to see high-end fashion magazine having fun with its own image, it also begs a less favourable question. Is Vogue unfashionably late to the party? The magazine's sudden willingness to jump aboard this cultural phenomenon could, at least to some, reek of desperation to remain relevant in a world in which beauty standards are now largely driven by social media. After so much silence or indifference, the outpouring of support, including from the Queen of Vogue herself, could scream calculated more than good sport. There's also the question of what it could mean for the film. The first movie received little support from Vogue, making it a witty underdog satire. With Vogue on board, however, it almost becomes an advertisement, the mutually beneficial commercial relationship between film and media suddenly starkly obvious. No matter how you cut it, though, it probably won't matter. The sequel is gearing up for massive box office success. As Miranda says in the first film, everybody wants this, everybody wants to be us. And that was Unfashionably Late, Vogue's Change of Heart over The Devil Wears Prada. It was by Neil Garetz in The Age on Monday the 4th of May, pages 14 and 15. Now to the 2026 Archibald, the brutal medium behind Archibald Prize winner. This is by Michael Bailey. It was in The Australian Online on May the 8th. The $100,000 Archibald Prize for Portraiture has been won by Melbourne-based artist Richard Lua for his synthetic polymer painting of Pitjantjatjara elder and senior artist Illawonte Ken. Art Gallery of New South Wales president Michael Rose said it had been the unanimous pick from the 59 finalists, which he and fellow trustees, including former New South Wales politician Peter Collins, billionaire Paris Nielsen, and artist Tony Albert, had filtered from the 1,034 entries. Lua, a six-time Archibald finalist, travelled to Ken's home on APY lands late last year on a trip coordinated by APY Arts Centre Collective Chief Executive Sky O'Meara. Illawonte is the most beautiful woman, and it was a complete treat to spend time with her and to be able to paint her on country, Lewis said. I hope this work recognises her role as a healer, artist and custodian of the knowledge she carries and so generously shares. Ken stood for Lua at the back of her house in the Amata community near the Chidala Heart Centre where she works, but he eliminated the background to focus on Ken, whom he knew through their shared gallerist, Brisbane's Jan Murphy, and bring out her quiet authority and her warmth. Synthetic polymer is brutal to paint with, Lua said, because it is absorbed quickly into the canvas. But I like the idea that every mark you make is concrete. It's there forever, but it is really unforgiving. Ken's portrait took him 4 weeks to complete, which is a relatively long time for the 57-year-old artist, who refers to himself as a storyteller. He mixed a yellow ochre colour for the background to evoke the 47-degree heat that prevailed as the elder stood for him. Lua made the Archibald's finals last year with a self-portrait and 4 times before that with a portrait of the same person
art collector Liz Laverty. I would have been happy to keep painting Liz until I won, but she got ill about 3 years ago, so it didn't feel appropriate, he said. But I sort of made the connection when someone mentioned it today that I must be drawn to painting strong women. Rose said deciding the winner from the 59 finalists had been a quicker decision for the trustee board on Friday morning than it had been last year when Julie Frager won for her portrait of fellow artist Justine Williams. The board met on a Sunday in early April to whittle down the 1,034 entries, each of which have only seconds to make an impression and be directed by carrier voices to a for further consideration pile, according to Rose. Trustees voluntarily recuse themselves from judging particular portraits if they feel they are too close to the artist or the sitter, the names of which are made known to them. Of course, a lot of us here know a lot of the artists to some extent, and a lot of the portraits this year are so good, they go beyond those sorts of considerations anyway, Rose said. The president, who has now judged his second Archibald, said he looked forward to Friday evening's opening party at the gallery, where many of the sitters will be present. The best portraits to me show an understanding of what makes their subjects distinct, and if I don't really know the sitter, makes me want to meet them, he said. So the opening party is a lot of fun. The gallery's trustees also select the $50,000 win prize for Best Australian Landscape Painting or Figurative Sculpture. It was won by Yolongu artist Gay Pally Wannabe for her etching on metal, The Wannabe Tree. The $40,000 Sir John Suleiman Prize for Best Genre Painting, Subject Painting or Mural was also awarded on Friday. Selected this year by artist Del Catherine Barton, the prize went to Lucy Cullington for Tula Artist Model, a portrait of one of her seven greyhounds. Cullington told the crowd at the prize announcement that the work was her quiet protest against greyhound racing. And you can see the finalist in the Archibald, Wynne and Suleiman prizes at the Art Gallery of New South Wales from Saturday until August the 16th, and then I think it'll tour. And that was The Brutal Medium Behind Archibald Prize Winner by Michael Bailey in The Australian Online on May the 8th. You're listening to Arts and Entertainment on Vision Australia Radio. Next up, the Sean Tan exhibition on his children's book, The Red Tree. How book with no storyline inspired so many tattoos. This is by Kerry O'Brien. It was in The Age on Saturday the 2nd of May, pages 2 and 3. When he came up with the idea for The Red Tree, Sean Tan thought it would be interesting to create a book with no storyline, no main character and no narrative. He imagined a series of visuals with a vague arc from beginning to end, the idea being you could open the book at any page and each one could tell a story in itself. Doesn't sound like a lot of fun in an acquisitions meeting, the author and illustrator quips, adding, it was initially knocked back, but his editor encouraged him to work on the concept. This month marks the 25th anniversary of what would become Tan's landmark book. It went on to become a bestseller, translated into a number of languages. The author of more than a dozen books, an Oscar winner for the animated short film based on his book, The Lost Thing, and more recently, TV maker for Tales of Art of Suburbia on the ABC, Tan won the State Library of Victoria's Dromkeen Medal for services to children's literature in 2011 and that same year Sweden's Astrid Lindgren Prize, the world's richest children's literature award. The book's anniversary has reminded him of what was I thinking when I was doing the book in the first place? At 26,
Tan had experienced bouts of depression, which he described as almost a delusional state where the possibility of hope does not exist. That is the biggest problem, not the bad feeling so much, but the idea that there's no hope. While the images in the red tree are bleak, a recurring motif in each suggests a scope for change. In every illustration there is this little red leaf, but the protagonist, the nameless girl in every picture, can't see it. She's walking away from it, or it's lying in the gutter, or it's blowing in the wind behind her, Tan says. It's always there, waiting, and then at the end, of course, it explodes into this tree just to sort of remind her, well, I was always there, but you just couldn't see me. And the most interesting thing about the leaf is it's very tiny, so it is hard to see. The Brunswick-based, Perth-born author has seen images from almost every page of the book as a tattoo over the years, including, writ on large someone's back, the main character drawing himself on a wall, which is a play on the Magritte image of a man looking at the back of his head in a mirror. A lot of people have a tattoo of a simple red leaf, which I get because it's almost like, well, it's there on me, he says, adding it's often inked on a part of the body you can't see, like the back of a knee. The book has also been adopted by psychologists and medical practitioners as a way to get people to talk using images. Tan never envisaged his work as a resource in the treatment of mental health, let alone being invited to speak at a psychiatry convention. He has received many letters of thanks over the years from people dealing with cancer and other illnesses, and from people helping families of people with terminal diagnoses and, more recently, from the survivors of suicide. To mark the Red Tree's anniversary, original oil paintings from the book will be exhibited at Binet Gallery in Brunswick, in Melbourne's Inner North, in a show of the same name. Also featured at Tan's long-term gallery will be new works and sketches, plus artist commentary. Hatchett will reprint the book in October with a new introduction by the author. Many of the images featured in the book look like they could have been created today. When you make art, Tan says, it creates a little fossilised emotional moment. When you do this sort of painting and you just focus on the more universal feeling, it becomes quite prescient, just by accident. There's this page that says the world is a deaf machine, and it's a very AI-looking image. Published just weeks before September the 11th in 2001, the book also includes an image with planes circling high-rise buildings. Children read the book more positively than adults, according to Tan, who says they tend to study the pictures as independent offerings, as opposed to adults who look for an overarching meaning. Tan's strange and wondrous art is his way of making sense of the world. To his mind, it's inherently optimistic. It's almost like that is the basic ideology of art. Making is trying. You wouldn't really do it if you didn't think the world would be a slightly better place for having done it. It's a constructive act. It's not destructive, he says, even if it's dark or depressing. Looking back, he recalls being determined that the red tree would be honest and reflect his experience. I always felt it was a little bit more complex than having a happy ending, because if you go back to the beginning, it's almost a circular book. It admits that this tree is not going to last. There's a clock on the title page which suggests this is a cycle, so it's not permanent. The state of this revelation at the end will not be permanent. And then if you go back to the beginning, it's exactly the same bedroom and there are dead leaves falling. So there's a sense that bad things will happen again, and I like that it wasn't painting an unrealistic picture. I felt that that hopeful, happy ending was realistic because that's how it feels when it ends or something changes in a positive way, he says. At the end of the day, you realise that you have to be hopeful. You almost don't have a choice.
you've got to make an effort as well. It's not something that you can just expect to land in your lap. You have to really try hard. The Red Tree is at Bean Art Gallery Brunswick until May the 24th. And that was How Book With No Storyline Inspired So Many Tattoos. It's by Kerry O'Brien in The Age on Saturday the 2nd of May, pages 2 and 3. Now to the Kylie documentary.

mark of Netflix's official trailer for its upcoming documentary on Kylie Minogue, the star, sitting on a plush tan sofa, says F... dot, dot, dot, dot, dot. The expletive follows a build-up of headlines from throughout the life of Australia's pop princess, from someone calling her talentless to images of her former partner, the late INXS frontman Michael Hutchins, and reports about her breast cancer diagnosis in 2005. In the trailer, she describes the latter as a time that left her feeling as if she had been removed from her body. "I was so scared of what was ahead of me," she says. "We didn't know if she was ever going to be well again," her sister Danny says in a separate interview for the documentary, "but I just wanted to be with my sister. Music kept us going." The trailer for the three-part documentary Kylie, which will land on Netflix on May the 20th, shows Minogue reflecting on her stardom from her origins as a soap star to relentless scrutiny. In a montage towards the end of the trailer, Minogue is performing in front of thousands. "Life makes sense to me on stage," she says, before we get a glimpse of her laughing in her home with a woolly scarf draped snugly around her. The documentary will feature interviews with both Kylie and Danny Minogue, as well as her former Neighbours co-star Jason Donovan, musician Nick Cave, and music producer Pete Waterman. It's directed by Michael Hart, an Emmy and BAFTA award winner, and produced by John Batisek's Ventureland. Both were behind Netflix's hit docu-series on footballer David Beckham. Minogue opens her personal archives and reflects on a life that captivates, inspires, and soundtracks multiple generations, Netflix's description of the documentary states. Leading into a lifetime caught on home movie cameras, personal photographs, and new interviews with Kylie herself, it also shows the woman behind the hits and how she's faced public scrutiny, personal loss, and illness with grit and grace, earning respect far beyond her own fandom. Minogue's family rediscovered many private and personal memories about Kylie during the documentary's filming and research, her sister Danny says. "Can I tell you how joyous and moving it's been for the whole family to watch Kylie put this together? We didn't even realise how many boxes from Super 8 films, finding the machines to watch it and digitise it. There's a lot of love gone into it, a lot covered, a lot of surprises," Danny told radio station Nova in April. "I'm in it, talking, because the rest of the family are so shy. We're all in there because that's our thing. So it's kind of showing the private and the personal, but also what it takes to create this huge career that spans decades and generations." The documentary follows confirmation in March that the Australian icon will perform at the AFL Grand Final in September, a deal that took decades to land. While its subject has a four-decade career worth of material to explore, the Netflix trailer itself leaves viewers with little to feast on. "I don't know where we're going. It certainly has no end," Minogue says at the very end of the trailer. So, something to watch out for. The Netflix documentary on Kylie, Music Kept Us Going, Netflix's new Kylie doco series digs deep. It's by Kayla Olela in The Age on Thursday, the 7th of May, page 26. Next up, we take a look at AI issues for performers. Swift lawsuit takes aim at AI issues. It's by Neil Goretz in The Age on Friday, the 1st of May, page 35. Now that artificial intelligence is clearly here to stay, celebrities are taking notice and pushing back. Pop juggernaut Taylor Swift recently filed three trademark applications, seemingly in an attempt to protect her voice and likeness from being recreated without her consent. Her applications, filed with the US Patent and Trademark Office late last week, cover distinct
sound marks, namely the singer saying, "Hey, it's Taylor Swift," and "Hey, it's

Taylor. They also cover one image trademark, specifically of the artist holding a pink guitar while standing on stage in a multicoloured bodysuit and silver boots, one of her signature Eras Tour looks. Swift isn't the first to take such measures in the uncertain age of AI. Hollywood star Matthew McConaughey was granted 8 trademarks in 2025, including an audio snippet of him saying, "All right, all right, all right," his famous line from 1993's Dazed and Confused. There are existing copyright protections for creative types. US copyright law protects songs, but this is complicated by AI, given that technology can generate entirely new creations based on an artist or actor's voice. Beyond that, an individual's likeness or image is protected by right of publicity laws in certain states. However, intellectual property lawyer Josh Gebbin wrote in his blog, "Swift and McConaughey's recent filings test new theories on how trademark law will work in the AI age." Gebbin said her trademark could theoretically allow the singer to claim that any use of her voice or image that resembles the registered trademarks violates her trademark rights. They technically don't have to be identical. If the creation is confusingly similar to her trademark, she could have a case. So, artist fighting back AI. Swift lawsuit takes aim at AI issues by Neil Gorates in The Age on Friday, the 1st of May, page 35. And that closes the pages of Arts and Entertainment for today. I'm Beth Hewitt. Andrew Matter will be back with you same time next week. 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
1: We bring together two men who have survived hantavirus, the potentially deadly rodent-borne disease that recently infected passengers on a cruise ship in the Atlantic. Lorne in Canada says, "My heart failed, and I apparently died for 11 minutes. Hear the full story.
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0: on Vision Australia Radio, welcome to Politically Correct. I'm Sophie Coppenhall, and reading with me today is Stephen Peterson and Duncan McGregor. On today's programme, we have lots of different articles for you from our major news sources in Australia, ABC, Age, Australian and The Guardian, and we'll be taking through a list of different topics in politics today, some local, some international. So with our first article, I'm going to hand over straight to Duncan. Thank you, Duncan.
1: Thank you, Sophie. Our first article comes from the ABC News Analysis Online on the 14th of May. The heading is Donald Trump and Xi Jinping are meeting in China, but only one has the upper hand. The author, Alison Horn. U.S. President Donald Trump and his Chinese counterpart Xi Jinping lead the two world's most powerful nations and, as such, their meeting in Beijing today could have major ramifications for the global order. But as one leader's popularity is tanking and the other's power is growing, one other question looms over the summit. Who really has the most to win or lose? Trump has arrived in Beijing on the back foot, burdened by the economic and geopolitical headaches caused by the war in Iran and the ongoing closure of the Strait of Hormuz, a critical waterway. It's a global searing pain that Beijing, the closest ally of Iran, could have the ability to influence and mend. But the United States will be asking, at what price? When Trump left Washington for Beijing yesterday, he told reporters he doesn't need Xi to intervene in the Middle East crisis and said America doesn't need any help with Iran. But there is no doubt that China is playing a significant role in persuading Tehran back to peace negotiations. In March, Pakistan's foreign minister flew to Beijing to ask for Chinese support for the country's efforts to negotiate an end to the conflict. And not long after Trump announced he was pausing the U.S. effort to guide vessels out of the Strait of Hormuz last week, Iran's Foreign Minister Abbas Araghchi met his Chinese counterpart Wang Yi in Beijing in what was seen as a symbolic reminder to the U.S. of its influence and ties with Tehran. So the issue of Iran will be top of the agenda. Resolving the war is in the interests of both leaders. Half of China's crude oil passes through the strait, and the global economic instability caused by the conflict impacts China's financial strength. Meanwhile, the war has become a gnawing distraction for Trump that has left him politically weakened and tanking in popularity. But while Beijing wants to appear useful and leverage an opportunity for Xi to swoop in with a statesmanlike rescue, it also won't want to embroil itself in an unpopular conflict. And it won't roll over easily on any requests for its help, while it's still smarting from recent U.S. sanctions imposed on several Chinese companies accused of assisting Iran, which Beijing has denied. But Beijing will be cautious in its approach to Iran unless it can extract concessions from Washington. Some analysts have suggested that the reward could revolve around America's position on Taiwan, the independently governed island that China claims as part of its territory and wants to reunify with by force if necessary. Earlier this year, Trump's government infuriated Beijing by promising a record-breaking $11 billion US dollar arms package to Taiwan. But the deal has now reportedly been put on ice ahead of the Trump-Xi summit. China would like to see the deal axed completely and has put it firmly on the agenda. I'm going to have that discussion with President Xi, Trump said earlier this week about the anticipated delivery of the weapons cache. President Xi would like us not to, and I'll have that discussion. China considers Taiwan the most sensitive linchpin in the success or failure of U.S.-Sino relations and will use this trip to hammer home its position. It's also possible Beijing will try to push Washington to explicitly oppose Taiwan independence, a change its strategically ambiguous language on the issue. But it's highly unlikely America will want to spend too much time bogged down in Taiwan-related negotiations, let alone make any shift on its official position. Trump, after all, won't want to be seen to be bowing to Beijing. That concludes the article. Donald Trump and Xi Jinping are meeting in China, but only one has the upper hand. Written by Alison Horn, China correspondent, it appeared in the online version of ABC News Analysis on the 14th of May.
2: And now we move to The Age online of also the 14th of May for an article titled How Some Who Once Felt Blessed Became Hanson's People, written by Tony Wright. We never thought much about city people when I was a child, unless it was to feel a bit sorry for them. We lived on the land. Yes, we powered up the lights at night by kicking to life a diesel generator in the shed. And we had to turn off a light in the kitchen if we wanted to turn one on in the lounge. Did we envy city people enjoying reliable power and luxuries such as sewerage? Perhaps, but there was an absence of resentment. We could travel to the big city by a regular train if we wished, climbing aboard at our own local station. If cattle and wool prices were up, we could fly aboard one of Reg Ansett's Fokker Friendships, which took off every day from either one of two aerodromes in town, not far away. We didn't take the opportunity often. Melbourne felt crowded. Everyone seemed in a hurry. All those houses side by side. The shops were amazing, but who could afford all that stuff? Life in the country felt pretty good. Politicians fell over themselves to make sure country people were content. In return, Bob Menzies' Liberals and Black Jack McEwen's Country Party received overwhelming support. Protectionism was the order of the day, and Britain was our big reliable market for agricultural products such as beef, wool, wheat and butter, until the UK joined the European Community in 1973 and dumped Australian agriculture like a cast-off bride. Every little place had a doctor and at least a bush nursing hospital. You could tell when a farmer was in town to see the bank manager. He was wearing a tie. Most towns had two, three or even four bank managers. The news and stock reports came from the wireless, almost universally tuned to the comforting tones of the ABC. Teachers in our town's growing primary school and at a brand new secondary school ran book clubs and theatre groups for the citizenry. A play or a musical was always underway. That was then, the 50s and 60s. These decades later, there hasn't been a doctor resident in the southwest Victorian town where I was born since the 1970s, or in any number of other such places across country Australia. The big banks closed their branches and the managers moved away years ago, until a group of locals, frustrated and alarmed, formed a consortium to set up their own branch of the Bendigo Bank. There hasn't been a passenger train to Melbourne on the local line since 1981. Instead, you can ride a bus for more than an hour before boarding a crowded train on the only passenger line still running between the southwest and the Victorian capital. Many locals with serious medical problems, including cancer, must do that trip to get specialist treatment in Geelong or Melbourne. Some with dry senses of humour call the bus train service the Big C Express. You can't fly because airlines dumped services from every airport in the southwest, Hamilton, Portland and Warrnambool, years ago. You could drive the 4 or 5 hours if you could afford the fuel, but the roads are so damaged by big log tracks that plenty of locals are dissuaded. Country people everywhere see the vast billions of dollars lavished on new tunnels, roads, railway systems and airports in big cities and simmer, wondering aloud in the pubs that are still open why their district doesn't get a slice of that munificence. Step into farmhouses or homes in country towns and the TV in the corner these days is likely to be tuned to Sky. Sky News, the voice of garrulous conservatives and right-wing ranters, after dark, has been broadcast free-to-air in regional and rural Australia since 2018. The ABC, Sky's commentators warn their audiences, is a taxpayer-funded mouthpiece for woke elites, talking down to ordinary people doing it tough. Immigrants supported by the elites have flooded in and caused a housing crisis while foisting suspect foreign ideologies on our nation, the Sky mouths insist. These messages, repeated endlessly across the land, are designed to resonate with audiences that feel locked out of the main game, whatever that might be. They are the sort of messages that worked successfully for Rupert Murdoch's Fox Network in the US to ensure Donald Trump won the presidency with his Make America Great Again hogwash. They help explain the rise of the UK's voluble empty vessel, Nigel Farage. Should anyone be awfully surprised that Pauline Hanson is now ascendant in country Australia? Hanson may have spent 30 years getting just about nowhere in the national political firmament because her messages and behaviour were so extreme that she drove even her most prized recruits away. But gradually, her nationalistic, vacuous call to take our country back, amplified by conservative commentators, has been mainstreamed among the disappointed and the confused. If nature abhors a vacuum, so too do angry or disillusioned voters who refuse to be patronised. The Liberal and country or national parties that once gave many country people reason to consider themselves at least equal with city dwellers, if not superior. Why, the Victorian country electorate where I grew up produced a Prime Minister, Malcolm Fraser. They have lately done their best to destroy each other. After the Pete and Dutta experiment went south last year, the so-called coalition blew itself to smithereens when the Nationals' David Littleproud declared his party couldn't work with then Liberal leader Susan Lee. Now both leaders are gone, and so too is the coalition's old Farah electorate. The place where Lee had been comfortably re-elected 9 times since 2001 is now One Nation country. You'd have to be as flexible as Houdini to figure out how the Conservative parties might undo the knots into which they have tied themselves. More pointedly, how might they begin to recapture those country people who have abandoned their belief in the old parties, choosing ballot box protest at the bewilderment that time and tide has caused them? And that concludes the article titled, How Some Who Once Felt Blessed Became Hanson's People, written by Tony Wright and appearing in The Age Online, 14th of May.
3: Thank you, Stephen. And our next article for today comes from The Guardian Online of 14th of May. And the author is Greg Jericho. The title is, Australian Workers Have Been Hard Done By and Tax Reforms in the Budget Only Begin to Return Some Fairness. Wages are growing at a much slower pace than inflation, according to the latest data. This fits the story of the budget, that those earning a living off wages have been left behind by those who make their money through investments and tax minimisation schemes such as discretionary trusts. So I have some good news for the Governor of the Reserve Bank, Michelle Bullock. She can relax, because as has been the case for roughly 35 years, there is no evidence of a wage price spiral. In the March quarter, wage growth for the private sector was the slowest it had been since the end of 2024. Private sector wages grew just 0.76% in the quarter. If that kept up for the next 3 quarters, annual growth would barely be above 3%, i.e. the top of the inflation target. In annual terms, in the year to March, private sector wage growth dropped to 3.2%, the slowest since the middle of 2022. At this point, I wish to refer to Bullock's comments last week, where she said she worries we will end up with higher wage increases, and that will feed through into businesses, and businesses think, well, that's now the norm. That's the inflation expectations worry that I have. 1 week later, and we get the lowest annual wage growth for nearly 4 years. Cripes. Importantly, that 3.2% growth is rather well below the inflation figure of 4.6%. That means the real value of wages has fallen, which is a problem even at the best of times, and terrible given the past falls since 2021. The lack of wage growth and the need to increase the incomes of wage earners is pertinent given the policies in Tuesday's budget. The only new tax cut was the Working Australia tax offset, which shall be known as the WATO. It is only $250, but importantly only applies to wages and salary earners, not incomes generated through investments. This intention was also behind the changes to capital gains tax and negative gearing. While the CGT 50% discount ruined housing affordability, it also made income inequality worse. Within the budget papers is some quite brilliant research by the Treasury Department about who benefits from capital gains and negative gearing, and also discretionary trusts. Normally, we can use the tax data to look at who benefits from such things in any single year. The Treasury has rather cleverly realised that over the course of a life, people move from renters to homeowner, share owner, and perhaps also to investment property owners. It found that an Australian on medium lifetime earnings, i.e. in the 50th percentile, gets around $12,356 of benefit from the CGT discount, negative gearing, and discretionary trusts. By contrast, someone in the richest 1% gets $732,253 benefit, or nearly 60 times more. When focusing on capital gains alone, the richest 1% get 36% of all the benefits. The richest 10% get 56%, i.e. more than the other 90% of Australians. Now that would not matter so much were it not for the way the tax system was very much weighted to benefit those who don't earn wages or salaries. Again, Treasury has done some brilliant research to look at what this does to the average tax rate of wage earners compared to those who get a significant amount of income from other things, like capital gains, trusts, or shares. They found, for example, that someone who earns $150,000 through wages pays an average tax rate of 29%, while someone who earns the same amount but gets a significant amount from non-wages pays just 27.5% because of all the discounts and ability to minimise tax, in effect paying $2,250 less in tax just because they were able to game the system. Reducing the CGT discount and putting a 30% floor on the tax rate of discretionary trusts was a move to address this and make those who earn money from investments and trusts pay a more similar tax rate to those of us who get most of our income through wages. Treasury also found that the CGT discount was overwhelmingly favourable to investing in housing rather than in shares. This meant the 1999 introduction of the CGT discount not only increased the benefit to non-wage earners, it did so in a way that incentivised investing in rental properties rather than shares. That in turn drove up house prices over the past 26 years, such that for the first time since the Second World War, fewer than half of people in their early 30s own a home. At a time when real wages are falling, and the RBA seems determined to prevent any decent wage rises, it is good that the government has finally acknowledged that wage earners have been hard done by in the tax system and have begun to return some fairness into the system. And that article was written by Greg Jericho, who is a Guardian columnist and chief economist at the Australia Institute. And it appeared in The Guardian online of the 14th of May. And the title was Australian Workers Have Been Hard Done By and Tax Reforms in the Budget Only Begin to Return Some Fairness.
1: We go back to the online version of The Australian now, the 14th of May version, and we read the article, New Push to Open Strait of Hormuz. It was written by the editorial team. Amid concern that Iran is acting as if it has something more valuable than a nuclear weapon with its control of the Strait of Hormuz, Defence Minister Richard Miles's announcement of the Australian participation in a multinational military mission to support freedom of navigation through the waterway is highly important. Following a virtual meeting of 40 defence ministers from across the globe, Australia's Wedgetail early warning and control aircraft deployed to the United Emirates on March 10th will be reassigned to be part of an independent and strictly defensive multinational military mission led by Britain and France, Mr. Miles said. Other defence ministers, such as Britain's John Healey, have also emphasised the strictly defensive role of the mission in seeking to reopen the strait, despite a warning from Iranian Deputy Foreign Minister Kazem Garibaldi that any warships entering the waterway will face decisive and immediate response from Iran's armed forces. Such bombast must not be allowed to impede the mission or Australia's participation. Nor should American reports on Wednesday claiming US intelligence, including satellite imagery and other surveillance, has concluded that Iran continues to have operational access to 30 of its 33 missile sites along the Strait of Hormuz. The same intelligence also indicates Iran still has use of 70% of its mobile missile launchers. Only 3 of Iran's missile sites along the strait are said to be totally inaccessible. The reported intelligence contradicts repeated assurances from U.S. President Donald Trump and Defense Secretary Pete Hegseth that Iran's military has been decimated, no longer poses a threat, has been rendered combat ineffective for years to come, and has nothing left in a military sense. The full picture remains to be seen. But what is not in any doubt is the importance to the world of reopening the strait and the potential role to be played by the multinational military mission, including Australia, in achieving that objective. Australia, like everywhere else, is being profoundly affected by what Goldman Sachs geopolitical expert Jared Cohen told Perry Williams on Wednesday is the way Iran is acting as if it has something more valuable than the nuclear weapon, which is the unilateral control over the Strait of Hormuz. They always had this leverage, but they didn't realize they had just this much leverage. Mr. Cohen previously worked for U.S. Secretaries of State Condoleezza Rice and Hillary Clinton. It had become clear, Mr. Cohen warned, that much like Iran had gotten a nuclear weapon, they're not going to give this up. He does not expect Hormuz is going to reopen in the way that it did before the war. Such apprehensions by someone with Mr. Cohen's global experience underlies the importance of the multinational military mission. There is little in world geopolitics and the global economy more crucial at present than securing the opening of the strait. There are alternatives for Gulf oil exports, mostly through pipelines such as Saudi Arabia's East-West pipeline that transports oil from Abqaiq in the country's eastern province to the Red Sea port of Yanbu. But the total capacity of the alternative routes is 4 million to 5 million barrels a day, which is less than a quarter of the 20 million barrels needed daily to meet global demand. Mr. Miles's emphasis on the strictly defensive nature of the multinational military mission is understandable, but given the mission's importance to freedom of navigation, it will be essential to keep that under review. Significantly, the UAE reportedly has become an active combatant in the war against Iran. It is the first Gulf state to do so and is setting an example to others, notably Saudi Arabia, which has enormous military resources that have sat feebly cowering on the fence, clearly frightened of Iran and unwilling to act to help bring the Tehran regime to heel. The countries that have signed up for the multinational military mission to restore freedom of navigation to the Strait of Hormuz must not be alone in doing what is needed to achieve the vital objective of freedom of navigation. That concludes the article, New Push to Open Strait of Hormuz, appeared in the Australian online edition of the 14th of May, and it was written by their editorial team.
2: Now we move to the conversation online of the 14th of May for an article titled A Coalition Government Would Restrict Access to Welfare Payments to Australian Citizens, written by Michelle Grattan. Opposition leader Angus Taylor says a coalition government would restrict access to welfare payments to Australian citizens. Taylor will include the controversial policy in his Thursday night budget reply. It will be seen as an obvious pitch to those voters who are currently supporting One Nation. But the policy, which would hit permanent residents as well as other non-citizens, will be highly controversial. The payments that will be affected range from the family tax benefit and carer payment to Ausstudy and the farm household allowance. Under the plan, access to 17 welfare payments and benefits will be available only to Australian citizens. At present, newly arrived residents can obtain these benefits with either no wait or waits of up to 4 years. Eligibility for the age pension and disability support pension would still need a 10-year residency requirement, but be limited to citizens. Future eligibility to the National Disability Insurance Scheme would also be restricted to them. But there would be grandfathering arrangements for those already on welfare and the NDIS. There would also be carve-outs for humanitarian entrance, emergency assistance programs, and domestic violence and child protection services. As well, there would be specific exemptions to cover for some defence, intelligence, and law enforcement arrangements. The opposition also says the coalition would continue to honour existing international social security arrangements. Existing arrangements would be kept for eligible New Zealand special category visa holders currently covered under the NDIS framework. Taylor told a Thursday news conference his budget would have a focus on putting Australians first. He said the restricted access would not apply to health services. We've got, right now, a government that is slashing support for private health insurance for older Australians and at the same time dishing out billions and billions of dollars to people in this country who are not citizens for welfare, Taylor said. That's not fair on hardworking Australian citizens. That's not fair on people who have committed to this country for many years. And this is people who may well have come to this country and become citizens. And the simple principle is this. If you commit to this country, we'll commit to you. And that's how it should be. That's the Australia I grew up in, and it's the Australia I want to see again, he said. Taylor added that the changes would save billions over the forward estimates, but he did not give any figures. The Greens condemned the plan. David Shoebridge, immigration spokesman, said Angus Taylor clearly has Pauline Hanson living rent-free in his head. A coalition government will restrict access to welfare payments to Australian citizens, as noted by Angus Taylor. And that concludes the article written by Michelle Grattan and appearing in The Conversation on the 14th of May.
3: Thanks, Stephen. And that is where we must finish the programme for today. I'm Sophie Coppenhall, and reading with me has been Stephen Peterson and Duncan McGregor. Politically Correct will return at the same time next week, right here on Vision Australia Radio, VA Radio Digital and varadio.org. 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
9: Dr. Michael Youssef revealing how the world endeavours to weaken sin as he begins this episode of Leading the Way Audio.
10: Modern day deception of Satan in the world today is to blur sin. 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See, once he blurs sin, there's no need for grace. 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Watch it. Watch it in the movies. Watch it on television. It is there all the time, blurring sin. If he can deceive people into believing that God is in all of us, and therefore each one of us should be guided by his or her own feelings, then there's no need for grace.
9: 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Right now, let's listen together as Dr. Youssef begins today's Leading the Way. He's called this message, God's Grace Was in the Beginning.
10: You know, today, more than any time probably in the Christian history, the word grace is no longer amazing. The word grace is no longer challenging for our Christian walk and Christian life. We have misinterpreted it. We have misused it. J.R. Packer said, today in this kind of world we live in, grace is no longer amazing. It is boring. In this age of human rights and animal rights and every kind of rights, grace is neither needed nor appreciated. In this time, when people believe that they can be good without God, grace is no longer enthralling us. Now, whether you are a person who had grown to take grace for granted, or whether you're a person who have never understood the incredible, exhilarating power of the grace of God, this series of messages I'm beginning today is designed to challenge you. It is designed to change you for good and forever. This series of messages on grace is designed to heighten your appreciation for the incredible grace of God, the indescribable grace of God. This series of messages on grace is designed to challenge you to never, ever take grace for granted or use it as a license for sin. In fact, the series of messages on grace is designed that you will experience the grace of God every waking moment of every single day. It is my prayer. The grace that I will be talking about is that grace that God exclusively gives to those who are the followers of His Son, the Lord Jesus Christ. That is the kind of grace I'm going to talk about. Because theologians have another type of grace, they call it common grace. What do I mean by common grace? Or what do they mean by common grace? Common grace means that the sun shines, the scripture said, upon the righteous and the unrighteous. The rain comes and blesses the righteous and the unrighteous. That's common grace. Common grace is that all people enjoy the beauty of God's creation, whether they are believers or not. Common grace is that so all people enjoy the blessings of creation, the blessings of life, because of the common grace of God, whether they are believers or not. But the grace of God of which I am speaking is that grace that is exclusively given to those who belong to His Son Jesus. That grace that is unmerited favor, that you didn't have to do anything for, that was given to you freely and free of charge. Undeserved kindness that God showed toward you and showed toward me. That is the irresistible grace, an inexhaustible grace that I want to talk about. Now, in introducing the subject, I want to tell you something about the God of grace and the grace of God. You say, what's the difference? There is a world of difference between the two. The God of grace, the grace of God. Now, I want you to keep that distinction in your mind as we go through this series of messages. God is infinite. His grace is not. God has no end, but His grace does. God is eternal, but His grace is not. There is a time that is coming upon the world when God's grace will come to an end and judgment will be the order of the day. That day is coming. And that is why we exhorted in the scripture again and again and again and again and again and again. Please receive the grace of God while it is may be found. Today is the day of salvation. Don't harden your heart. Don't get too busy with life and forget and neglect the grace that's available to you. And I want you to listen very carefully as we keep that distinction in mind. The grace of God and the God of grace. In order to understand the God of grace and the grace of God, it will help you live above life's mediocrity. To understand the grace of God and the God of grace, it will help you live above the humdrum of life. I want to tell you something. The grace of God and the knowledge of that grace is the greatest thing that you can remember in the midst of your troubles. It is the greatest thing to remember in the midst of your difficulties. It is the greatest thing that you can remember in the midst of your disease and sickness. It is the greatest thing because it's going to lift you up so high. I know because I practice focusing on the grace of God on a daily basis. And the first time we encounter the God of grace is in the book of Genesis chapter 3. Please turn with me in your Bibles to Genesis chapter 3. And there we're going to encounter the God of grace in the Garden of Eden. Here in the garden, Adam and Eve had the perfect job. I mean, they had the perfect job environment. They had loving and caring co-workers. At least I'm assuming they loved each other. You know, Adam and Eve had to work together. In fact, I remember a lady told me years ago when her husband was retiring, she said, I told my husband, I said, I married you for better, for worse, but not for lunch. Well, Adam and Eve were having lunch every day. And in one of those lunches, they got into trouble. Here's what they were told. They were told by the Lord, everything belongs to you. Everything is yours. Run the whole thing. You are in charge of everything. Only one thing, and that is the tree in the middle of the garden. The fruit of that you do not touch. Everything in the world is theirs, except for that tree and its fruit. Let me just stop here for a minute and warn those of us, all of us, those of us who say that if I only have this or that, I'll be fulfilled. You won't. You can have the whole world, and the one thing you could not have, you want. I mean, that's what's happening here in the garden. I mean, you know, just twitching. They want the one that they were told not to have. So they ate from the tree. But you know what the bottom line is? The bottom line is that Adam and Eve were offended that God told them what to do. They did not like to be told what to do. And if that sounds familiar, write your name down. Here's what Adam and Eve were saying. Adam and Eve were saying, what do you mean we can't eat from this tree? This is my garden, and God said so. I'm in charge here, and God said so. Yes, that's half truth. That's what God said, but that's not all what God said. You see, deception always starts with half-truth. God said you're in charge, but not this tree. You don't touch it. Just as millions of Christians are offended by the fact that God says, I am going to bless you and give you everything, but the tithe belongs to the Lord. Oh, they don't like that one. Beloved friends, I want to tell you, here's really the crux of the problem. God said you eat from this tree and you die. Satan said, you eat from the tree and you're going to live. And you take your pick. I really don't think Eve immediately says, well, I'm going to side with Satan. I really don't think that happened because of the continuous tense there. I won't bore you with the details. I think he kept coming. He kept coming, kept telling her. But I really think Eve came to a point in her life of saying, I'm going to decide for myself. I really am going to decide. I'm going to test this and I'm going to see how it's going to work. Eve decided to put the fruit under a pragmatic test. I just want to check its nutritional value. We big on that, aren't we? And then she decided to put it under aesthetic value. Would it look nice in the living room? Would it look nice in the house, you know? Then she decided to put it under an intellectual test. Will I gain experience? Will I gain new insight? Will I become wiser and more careful? Needless to say, of course, that the fruit, as far as Eve was concerned, passed all those tests. Not only that, but she shared the good news with her husband. From that time on, these facets of the one temptation are being repeated on a daily basis with precision, millions of times on a daily basis. The facets, what are they? Number one, God is not good. If he's good, he would not tell me to do something that I don't want to do. He would not tell me not to do something that I want to do. God must not want me to be happy. Facet number two. God may have given us the Bible, but the Bible is at odds with modern science. The Bible is at odds with modern psychology. Therefore, the Bible must be wrong. Facet number three. Unless I can be free to do whatever I want, I cannot be truly fulfilled in life. Mingle those in your mind, mill over them, mix them together, and you're going to find that these are the essence of temptation. Adam and Eve's temptation is precisely the temptation of today. It's not change, it's the same devil. Their disobedience and fall is the true picture of the state of all of humanity without Jesus Christ. Their rebellion is against the Almighty God, their rebellion against the Word of God, their rebellion against the authority of God, their rebellion is against the Word and the command of God. But that's not the whole story. I want to tell you something. Whether these intellectual elites who place themselves above God, like it or not, whether they acknowledge it or not, God owns the universe. And he's going to run his universe any which way he wants. And most times they ain't going to like it. But that's okay with God. You see, God's justice requires that sin must be judged. That's the justice of God. God's justice required that sin must be punished. That is the justice of God. God said to Adam and Eve that refusal to do what God said to do leads to death, and no amounts of excuses are going to help. They're just not going to help. That's the justice of God. See, you have to understand the justice of God before you can understand the grace of God. You really do. Because without understanding the justice of God, grace will be of no consequence to you. Do you know what Adam and Eve's excuse really was? I know what they said. But do you know who really they were blaming for their rebellion and disobedience? Yeah, they were blaming God. God, you gave me this woman. You gave it to me. It's your problem. It's your fault. He goes to Eve and Eve says, well, it's your fault. You created this creature. Adam said, it's your fault, God. Eve said, it's your fault, God. And you know what? We've been making those same excuses ever since. Well, I'm sure probably some of you by now are saying, now, wait a minute, where is that grace he's going to talk about? He said he's going to talk about grace. Well, that's a good question. See, what I'm doing is I am putting up the screen of sin before I can project grace on it. I am painting the picture of sin before you can see the light of grace. For it is only in the context of sin will you appreciate, understand, be exhilarated by the grace of God. Listen to me carefully, please. Modern day deception of Satan in the world today is to blur sin. To blur sin. See, once he blurs sin, there's no need for grace. Am I right? So if he can get people, if he can get everybody saying, well, there's no such thing as sin. If really sin is not a sin, it's just a mistake. And who doesn't make a mistake? Everybody makes a mistake, you know. Everybody makes a mistake. I mean, you don't need grace. You just keep making mistakes. That's why he likes to blur sin and the consequences of sin and the danger of sin and the enormity of sin and the sinfulness of sin. Watch it. Watch it in the movies. Watch it on television. It is there all the time, blurring sin. If he can deceive people into believing that God is in all of us and therefore each one of us should be guided by his or her own feelings, then there's no need for grace. And then when we get into trouble, of course, we try to make excuses just like Adam and Eve did. But no amount of excuses are going to help in the day of judgment. I want to tell you three very quick things about the God of grace and see how he dealt with sin and rebellion. First, Adam and Eve did not immediately die. That's the first act of grace. Justice said they must die. God's grace came and says, yes, spiritually they will die, but physically I'm going to spare them. That's what the grace of God does. God said, the day you eat from the tree, that day you die. That's justice. But grace comes in and says, I will give you time to repent. Let grace work one more time. And God is going to give them time. Time to do what? Time to believe on the Savior that is coming to the world. You say, how can you get that from Genesis chapter 3 that Jesus is coming into the world? What is it? Actually, in verse 15. I want to tell you something. Today, if you're not a follower of the Lord Jesus Christ and you're still alive, and I'm assuming you are because you're listening to me, you only have one reason why you're still alive, and that is that God may give you another opportunity to hear of the message of the grace of God and believe in him and turn to him. That's why you're still alive today. Secondly, the God of grace promised them a redeemer. Why? To undo Satan's deception. Look at verse 15 of Genesis 3. Here is the first announcement of the gospel of the Lord Jesus Christ. Mark it there in your Bible. Verse 15 of Genesis 3. Adam and Eve at the time did not comprehend all that God is saying about the coming Redeemer, about the coming Savior who's going to be the descendant of Eve. They did not comprehend all that. But they knew enough. They understood enough. And we have several evidence for that. The reason they named their first son Cain, because Cain means, here he is. He must be the Savior that he told us is coming. It took thousands of years before you hear the fulfillment of Genesis 3:15 in the words of Gabriel to Mary. And you shall call him Jesus, because he shall save his people from their sins. God always fulfills his promises, no matter how long it take. Not only that the God of grace did not let them die as they should have, not only that the God of grace gave them the promise of the Redeemer, but thirdly, the God of grace saved our first parents. How? Verse 21 of Genesis 3. We are told that after Adam and Eve believed in God, watch the sequence here. After they believed in God, the Lord made garments of skin and he clothed them with those garments. And to do that, Adam and Eve had to witness the first slaying of an innocent animal and the first shedding of blood in history of creation. Beloved friends, listen, the very first lesson in grace was that the innocent dies for the guilty. And it was thousands of years later that we can comprehend and understand that it was the perfect, sinless, holy, righteous, innocent Son of God that would have his blood shed on Calvary so that whomsoever comes to him in repentance and faith, believing in him, will be saved. Amen. You and I are the guilty sinners, and the innocent was slain. And when he was slain on the cross of Calvary, he gave all those who believed in him, all those who follow him, a garment of righteousness. And it is that garment of righteousness that makes us acceptable to God the Father. It is that garment of righteousness that makes us justified before God the Father. Not all the good works in the world will ever get you there. Only the righteousness of Jesus Christ imputed on you and on me. Adam and Eve expected to die. Adam and Eve deserved to die. Adam and Eve should have died. But the God of grace, instead, they found life. And God is offering eternal life through his Son even now. Being surprised by the grace of God should be the story of everyone who have experienced the grace of God. Being continuously and constantly awed by the grace of God should be the lifestyle of every disciple of Jesus Christ.
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11: Life in Israel has changed. 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Pray that the Lord would open hearts to see the Messiah.
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9: 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But God is opening a door. 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Through the Open Door campaign, that's exactly where Leading the Way is seeing unprecedented impact. 24/7 gospel broadcasts through our KingdomSat channel. Unparalleled access to restricted areas. 30 years of proven frontline ministry in the Middle East, and now a new door could unlock massive expansion. We've been able to place Navigator devices in Muslim-dominated countries such as Iran, Saudi Arabia, Iraq, and others, where

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11: If you looked up the word life in Heaven's Thesaurus, one of the first synonyms you'd find would be this one: pain. Yes, life has broken bones, bitter losses and enemies you never saw coming. Hi, I'm Clayton Bjellin. Today on Insight for Living, Chuck Swindoll points to Esther chapter 3 in the Bible, where a trusted official named Haman nursed an old grudge until it became a blueprint for genocide. Here's the point. Unchecked evil grows, and the only power strong enough to stop it is the grace of Jesus Christ. Beginning with Esther chapter 3, verse 5, Chuck titled his message, An Evil Interlude.
12: When Haman saw that Mordecai neither bowed down nor paid homage to him, Haman was filled with rage, and he disdained to lay hands on Mordecai alone, for they had told him who the people of Mordecai were. Therefore, Haman sought to destroy all the Jews. Wait a minute. In Haman's mind is a learned trait. I hate the Jews. And he realized if he could ever be placed into power and ever have an opportunity to do something about it, he would not stop with one who wouldn't bow. He would exterminate the race. I have circled in my Bible, Haman sought to destroy all the Jews. Because you see, that's the way evil is. It grows in an exaggerated manner. He's not satisfied simply to kill Mordecai or to make his life miserable. Now he must kill the people of Mordecai. The plan for extermination unfolds rather quickly. The mind is very creative when it is spurred on by evil. Imagination runs creatively when evil is behind it. Watch. In the first month, which is the month Nisan, in the 12th year of King Ahasuerus, Pur, that is, the lot. We'll read later of the Feast of Purim. Purim is the plural of Pur. Lots. We'll read of that later. Lots were cast before Haman from day to day and from month to month until the 12th month, that is, the month Adar. We would read verse 7. In the first month, that is January, lots were cast, and they were cast through the month of December. Then Haman said to King Ahasuerus, I've got an answer. There is a certain people scattered and dispersed among the peoples in all the provinces of your kingdom. Their laws are different from those of other people, and they do not observe the king's laws, so it is not in the king's interest to let them remain. That's nothing more than extermination talk. And he's telling the king what the king wants to hear. He doesn't tell him the whole story. He doesn't mention the prejudice and the grudge, the long-standing anti-Semitism that goes back to his Amalekite roots. Doesn't mention that. What's this about lots and casting lots and months and days and all of that? In a book, unfortunately, that's now out of print, Ray Stedman, The Queen and I, on Esther, I find these words. What a strange procedure. But the casting of lots to determine a lucky day on which to do something was common practice in Oriental kingdoms. It is very similar to the practice today of shooting dice in order to select a propitious day for some activity. When the record says they cast it month after month till the 12th month, it doesn't mean they shook dice for a whole year in front of Haman. It means that every cast made stood for a different day. A cast was made for each day of the calendar, and if a propitious number, we might say, an evil omen, or some sense of significance aroused by the throwing of the dice, turned up that day was regarded as a lucky day. Thus, they went through 365 casts before they found the lucky day. When they found it, it was in the 12th month, called the month of Adar. The whole process made it possible for Haman to go to the king and say, look, if you really want good luck in your life, if you want fortune to smile on you, there's only one way to do it. Get rid of these people. That's precisely the way it happened. When your life, by the way, is driven by superstition, you come upon ridiculous decisions very much like this. And by the way, are you still superstitious? That is a loaded question, isn't it? It's assuming we all have been at one time. Do you still drive the other way when a black cat crosses in front of your path? Do you never stay on the 13th floor of a hotel? I can hardly find a hotel with the 13th floor. I usually request it. Usually there's a lot of room on the 13th floor. I love walking under ladders. You walk around them, you worry when a mirror is broken. Isn't that amazing how those things track us and stay with us? Stupid things, even demonic things. It led to this game plan for the extermination of the people of the Jews, and the king bought it hook, line, and sinker. He loved the idea. Of course, it appealed to his conceit. Verse 9, if it's pleasing to the king, let it be decreed that they be destroyed. Did you hear what I read? Let's kill all these people. Let's finish them off. When you are in a closed setting and you have a prejudiced counselor, and those are the only people that are giving you information, you come up with plans that are destructive. All the more reason to live an accountable life and to include in your circle people who are strong enough to tell you no. Unwise, not good, too far. The king had none of that. And he said, let it be decreed that they be destroyed, and I will pay 10,000 talents of silver. Are you ready for how much silver that is? 375 tons. That's a lot of loot. Where would Haman get it? Probably from the homes that he would confiscate once he killed the Jews. He said, I will take all of this silver and I will place it in the hands of the king's treasuries. The king took his signet ring from his hand, which is like you're giving your MasterCard to your associate, and you say, ring it up. He took his signet ring from his hand. That's the way they signed documents, in soft clay. Documents were written, rolled up, a piece of soft clay sealed it, and then the inscription from the king's ring was placed in the soft clay. It sealed it with the king's, "Let it be written, let it be done." He gave him the ring. Then the king, listen to how the writer, whoever this writer was, we're not sure. Listen to how he adds a thought in verse 10. Then the king took his signet ring from his hand, gave it to Haman, the son of Hammedatha, the Agagite, the enemy of the Jews. He had an old grudge. He had a long-standing hatred for the Jews. The king didn't need the money. He said in the next verse, "The silver is yours. The people also. Do with them as you please." That is unbelievable. Sounds like Hitler in the 1930s, doesn't it? Somewhere at some time in that madman's mind, there was a break with logic, and he could say with the passing of his hand, "Just finish them off." Now, again, before all of our thoughts turn to those few notorious people we could name, let's not get far from home. Are you nursing a grudge? You have a face on your dartboard. You have a soul, an organization, former mate, former pastor, a church, a boss, a coach, someone that you revered and trusted who used you and or abused you. You have someone who has made it hard for you. And whatever the intricacies of the encounter, they're now gone, they're past. But you are determined to hold on to them. And someday, I'll get back. You say, "Well, Chuck, I'm a Christian." I know. Some of you who say that are. You think you still haven't the old nature? When you give vent to your old nature, can you not lust as you once lusted? Can you not be as selfish as you have ever been selfish in your life? Can't you be as vile with your lips? You know you can. And so could I. This nursing, this lingering grudge, this refusal to forgive grows and grows. It's silent. Oh, it's so quiet. You read nothing of Haman before chapter 3. He's not even in the picture. He's an adult by the time we meet him. But he comes ready to pounce. It is his moment. Life and pain are synonymous. You cannot escape the pain. If you're not careful, you will carry out the most heinous of sins. These are days of treacherous, terrible criminal cases in the courts. We read of night slashers, night stalkers, and homosexual killings, and we read of a man who's background now includes apparently over 60 murders of the worst kind, the kind I couldn't even read to a child. We watch them as they smile through their court proceedings, and we think, what an animal. And true, but that same animal nature resides in me and resides in you. It is there. It is wicked. It is vile. And were it not for the very presence and grace and deliverance of Jesus Christ, it would consume us and we would kill and not give it that much worry. How absolutely powerless we are to solve our own problem of evil. We're not the power of Christ given to us in daily doses, literally moment by moment doses. My grudge, my lack of forgiveness could grow to a grudge and grow to such thoughts as would shock you, and yours would shock me. There's no waiting. The plan is all set. Scribes are poised to write in whatever language for whatever province. Verse 12, scribes were summoned on the 13th day of the first month. He wrote it on the first month, and he let them live in the misery of it for 12. If he had his way about it, he would have them tortured, waiting those 11 long months for the gallows to be built and the graves to be dug. It was written just as Haman commanded to the king's satraps. He had thought this through, to the governors who were over each province, to the princes of each people. According to the script, each people according to its language, whatever language, he had the scribe ready to write it. And it was written in the name of King Ahasuerus. Here, give it to me. And he sealed it with his ring, every one of them, all 127 provinces. Let it be sent. And he had the runners there to take it. The couriers were ready. Verse 13, letters were sent by couriers to all the king's provinces. Look at the way he puts it, to destroy, to kill, to annihilate all the Jews. You haven't misread this or misheard it. Young and old, women and children, how dare they do that to Agag? I'll teach them a lesson. A copy of the edict was to be issued as law in every province, was published to all the people so that they should be ready for this day. Look at the incredible irony of the last verse. The couriers went out impelled by the king's command while the decree was issued in Susa, the capital. That's where Haman and the king lived. And look at the scene. And while the king and Haman sat down to drink, the city of Susa was in confusion. Yes, it can be planned. Such murderous things can be planned. And all the while, you can sip your booze and could care less. That's the way it is with evil. I draw three very valuable lessons from three major characters of this story. First from Mordecai, and then from Haman, and then the king himself. From Mordecai, I learned this. Always remember that there will be someone who will resent your independent devotion to the Lord. That's how it all started. Why don't you bow down to Haman, the prime minister? I am a Jew. My devotion to my Lord is such that I dare not do that. There will always be someone who will resent your independent devotion to the Lord. It will weaken your will if you forget that. Expect it. I've seen it in the military. I've seen it in neighborhoods. I've seen it in ministry. There will be resentment if your devotion to the Lord is too independent and you don't play those political games. Second, Haman. Never underestimate the diabolical nature of revenge. Listen to this. Never underestimate the diabolical nature of revenge. Don't underestimate your own ability to connive and get back. It'll poison your life if you do. Many, many a divorcee lives today consumed in the poison of an unforgiving spirit. Third, from the king, never overestimate the value of your own importance. Some wise counselor should have come up alongside Ahasuerus and said to him, "What is this you're allowing? It isn't worth it. Not even you are that important." It'll blind your mind if you do. There is an evil interlude in the lives of every one of us. Every one of us. You know, the Jews have never forgotten Haman. They're reminded of it at the Feast of Purim every year. Listen. During the dramatic reading of the Book of Esther in a Jewish synagogue at the Feast of Purim, the congregation will be found taking the part of a chorus and exclaiming at every mention of the name of Haman, "May his name be blotted out! May his name be blotted out! Let the name of the ungodly perish!" While boys with mallets pound stones and bits of wood on which that odious name is written. Did you know that? While the congregation is answering in antiphonal voice, "Let the name of the ungodly perish, may his name be blotted out," little boys are pounding on pieces of stone and wood that read, "Haman, Haman." He is to them the personification of vanity and cruelty. What do you do with all this? I think some of you are hearing this kind of teaching for the very first time in your life. For the first time, something from the Bible has grabbed your attention. And you may even be astounded that it's spoken so directly to where you live. First of all, let me say that you are in the company of other people who understand those kind of feelings. It's happened to all of us. At one time or another in every one of our lives, we have been shocked with the relevance of Scripture. It has cut like a hot knife through butter right into our hearts. And I want to warn you that if you don't do something about your grudge and your plan for revenge, either you will be eaten alive by it and do that which is horrible, or it'll take your life. You'll be turned over to torturers, internal torturers. And not even the finest counselor in the world can free you. At the risk of sounding simplistic yet again, I want to tell you that it is for this very reason that there once came a day that God invaded this polluted earth. It was for this very reason that we were not able to help ourselves, that the Lord Jesus helped us and let nails be driven into his hands and into his feet, and that vertical post lifted and dropped into a hole as he hung and died on a cross, so that whoever would believe in him would never perish in their own grudge and sin and evil and revenge. But somehow, in some wonderful way, God says that the blood that came from his body is like an internal detergent that will wash away your sins. Isn't that great? No words I could give you or anyone could give you will do that, but the blood of Christ will. What can wash away my sin? Nothing but the blood of Jesus. What can make me whole again? Nothing but his blood. We must bow our heads. Close your eyes, please. Let the blood wash away your sins. Let it make you whole again. You can't escape the evil. It's there. I can't even promise you that after giving your life to Jesus Christ, there will never be another thought of revenge. Ah, but then you'll have some built-in controls that will keep you, just like it keeps others around you who know the Lord Jesus, from carrying out the wishes of a wicked old nature. Right where you're sitting, you can experience the beginning of a transformation. You don't have to do a thing physically. Sometimes it helps if you do that, but for this decision, it's deep and it's personal. A simple prayer will do something like this in all sincerity. Heavenly Father, I live with this evil in me, and I cannot conquer it. I believe that Jesus died and he rose from the grave. And I believe that his death paid the penalty for my sins. And I take him into my life now. Thank you, Lord, for coming into my life. After making this decision, you'll need to grow, to begin a process of growth in the spiritual life, and that's what a church is all about. That's what Christian fellowship is all about, being accountable. Father, thank you for your grace that sees beyond our deepest need. Thank you for meeting us where we are, for talking straight to us in terms that even we can understand, for pulling from this tiny entry out of an ancient scroll named Esther, a story as relevant as today's grudge and feelings of revenge. I pray that you would clear our hearts of all malice, give us the ability to give that pain to you and resist all attempts at getting even while you, through your power, deal with this unsolvable problem for us. Thank you in advance for doing miraculous things through us and even in spite of us. In the good name of our God, in the great name of our Lord Jesus, we pray these things.
11: 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I'm Clayton Bjellin. 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
6: When you're caught in a small boat on a stormy ocean, what you discover is how much you love good old terra firma. 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Hi, I'm Bernie Diamond and welcome to A Different Perspective as we kick off a brand new series of messages called On Solid Ground. And do stick with me because very soon I'll be telling you about my latest life application book. It's called Victory Over Impossible Odds. And I'd love to send you a free copy to help you discover God's powerful faithfulness amidst life's troubles. Hey, I'm really excited to be starting a new series this week on the program that I've called On Solid Ground. Now, I have to tell you, I am definitely a land lover. I like to have terra firma under my feet. In particular, I don't like being out on the water, on the ocean. In fact, the more firma, the less terra, if you get my drift. I have this basic theory that if God had meant us to be out on the ocean, he would have given us gills, or at the very least, steering wheels and rudders, right? And for me, there's nothing more terrifying than being out on a stormy ocean. I'd much rather be standing on solid ground looking out at the stormy ocean than being out there on it. And yet it seems that in life we do travel through stormy oceans and we do have to live through those storms. And that's one of the central dilemmas of life, surviving those storms. In fact, not just surviving them, but learning to ride through them with a peace and a confidence because, well, they happen. It's just the way things are. And what we really want is we want solid ground under our feet. But it's not always possible. Or is it? That's the dilemma. Dealing with the storms of life. I remember when I was a young boy, I sailed in a ship from Australia to Europe. It was a 4-week trip each way through the Suez Canal. And it was such a long way. I was only 4 or 5 years old. And along the way, I remember to this day, we had some huge storms. And this great ocean liner rolled around like you can't believe. There were ropes in the corridors to hang on to. I've never forgotten those storms. I was so seasick and I was very, very afraid, even though it was such a big ship. And you'd go up on the deck and you'd look out the porthole or if you dared go out onto the deck, and these massive waves, they were like buildings, would come towards the ship and just toss it around. It was pitching around in this fearsome ocean. And for me, there's nothing as frightening as that angry sea and the violent storm. And when the ground, as it were, is moving under your feet. Now, for some people, Life seems to be a constant storm. The ground under their feet is never solid. Always some fear and uncertainty, and they never quite figure it out. And many of these people even believe in God. And yet life seems to be this endless storm. The question is, how do I get some solid ground under my feet? Well, that's what we're going to be exploring in this series that I've called On Solid Ground, starting right here and now. Now, today we're just going to head out onto the ocean with some fishermen and take a look at what it was like for them. These fishermen were disciples. They were followers of Jesus. Remember, they're seasoned fishermen. They've been doing this all their lives. Let's have a look at how they handled the storm. Luke chapter 8, beginning at verse 22. One day, Jesus says to his disciples, "Let's go over the other side of the lake." So they get out in the boat and set out. As they sailed, Jesus falls asleep, and this squall comes down on the lake so that the boat was being swamped, and they were in great danger. And the disciples went to him and woke him and said, "Master, Master, we're going to drown." He got up. He rebuked the wind and the raging waters, and the storm subsided, and all was calm. "Where's your faith?" he asked the disciples. In fear and amazement, they asked one another, "Who is this? He commands even the winds and the water, and they obey him." Now, these fishermen, they were afraid because they knew the terrible consequences of the storm swamping their boat. Now, it may sound a bit silly, but, well, they wouldn't have had to worry about those consequences if they were fish, if they had gills and fins, because it's not dangerous for a fish to fall into the ocean, or in this case, the lake. But people, albeit fishermen, well, that's a whole different story. We fall into a stormy sea and we end up drowning. And that's what their fear was all about. That's why they panicked. And when we're in the middle of a storm, that's what our fear is all about. It's the fear of being swamped. It's the fear of losing our grip. It's the fear of drowning. I never cease to be amazed in life. The different circumstances that this world, this life on this planet, seems to be able to conjure up and hurl at me in the form of a storm. The tensions, the opposition, the challenges, and sometimes they come so rapidly, one after the other, that no matter how strong or resilient we are, it feels like we're being swamped. And here's the bottom line for you and me. Just as with those fishermen, we're made to live on solid ground, not in the ocean. We're not made to live out on that stormy ocean in fear of drowning 24/7, even though that's sometimes where we find ourselves at in life. We're not made to be swamped by the ocean. We're made for terra firma. We're made to be on solid ground. Would you agree? Whether you're a fisherman or a land lover like me, whether you're a thrill seeker or someone who prefers a quieter life, none of us is made for the constant battering by storms out there on angry oceans. And yet sometimes we can't avoid them. Sometimes, like those fishermen, we just have to be out there on that sea and the storm hits and there ain't a thing that we can do about it. At the end of the day, we're land lovers, the lot of us, but we need to know how to ride that storm. Seeing people where storms seem to go on half a lifetime, others who manage to have precious few, but as resilient as a character I am, I have had to learn how to ride a storm with confidence. Are you with me? Otherwise, you end up drowning. Look at that passage again. One day, Jesus says to his disciples, "Let's go over to the other side of the lake." So they get in the boat, they sail, he falls asleep, a squall comes down and hits them so that the boat is being swamped and they're in danger. And the disciples went and woke him and said, "Master, Master, we're going to drown." He gets up, he rebukes the wind, the raging waters, the storm subsides, all is calm. And he goes, "Well, where's your faith?" In fear and amazement, they ask one another, "Who is this? How can he command even the winds and the water?" And they obey him. See, to them it was startling and surprising. It's not a myth. This is historical fact. It's easy to write this off as some fable, but it's never meant to be that. With all my heart, I believe it's a historical record. And these fishermen go, "This is amazing. It's something completely new. They've never seen it before." Now, they learned some things about God that day. In fact, they learned three things. They discovered that God was in the boat with them, that he had both the will and the means of doing the impossible, of calming the storm and saving them from it. And thirdly, almost the most incongruous thing of all, they discovered that safely riding out the storm was a matter of faith. Now, this week and next week on the program, we're going to meet some people who learned that in their lives. So you just can't memorize those three dot points and go, I'm ready, bring on the storms, I can do this. Because you don't learn this sipping pina coladas by the pool. You don't learn this by memorizing three dot points. You have to learn this only one way, the hard way, by getting in the boat and being hit by the storm and exercising your faith. So that's why over these next couple of weeks on the program, we're going to learn what this means in our lives. It's riveting stuff. So make sure you join me each and every day. Life has its ups and downs. When we feel like the ground beneath our feet is crumbling, as though God's unbreakable promises don't apply to us, the challenges we're facing can appear impossible to overcome. That's why I'd love to send you a free copy of my latest book, Victory Over Impossible Odds. 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You can request your free copy right now. 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Hey, thank you so much for joining me. I'm Bernie Diamond and I'll catch you again same time tomorrow with a different perspective.
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0: 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At 7:47am on ABC Entertains, Miraculous, Tales of Ladybug and Cat Noir, Protection. As Marinette and Adrian grow closer, Lila uses her talent for manipulation on Kagami. Will Lila's poisonous lies ruin the friendship between Kagami, Marinette and Adrian? 8:08am on ABC Kids, Ginger and the Vegisaurs, Night Lights. Bok Choy Dattles don't usually fly at night as they can't see well enough to land. So when one baby Bok stays out flying too long, Ginger and the P-Rexes must guide it down to safety with the help of some light-up Vegisaurs. 9:01am on ABC Kids, Play School, Amazing Animals, Mammals and Marsupials. Tio and Gingy meet a possum named Blossom and her baby Joey in the Play School Animal Sanctuary. They make crafting marsupials and use them to create a story salad. 10 o'clock on ABC TV, Silent Witness, Broken. Nikki conducts an unusual post-mortem and a terrifying discovery disturbs the team. DNA evidence forces the team to seek advice from an unexpected quarter. This is parts 1 and 2. 11:05am on ABC Kids, Fizzy and Suds, Fire Trucks. Fizzy and Suds explore a fire truck and station. They see gear, practice drills, and ride out on a rescue run. Firefighters carry lots of gear and do many jobs beyond fighting fires. 12:28pm on ABC Kids, Ginger and the Vegisaurs, Huff and Puff. The gang rescue a trapped baby watermelon succus with the help of some lychee modus. 12:58pm on ABC Kids, Maddie and Triggs, Opposites Attract. While watching TV, Maddie and Triggs keep annoying each other with their noisy snacking. But luckily, Dad is on hand to help them remember the things they like about each other. 1:05pm on ABC Kids, Maddie and Triggs, Yodel. While out hill walking with Mum, Maddie and Triggs meet a new friend who teaches them all about yodeling, an ancient method of communicating over long distances. 1:21pm on ABC Kids, Octonauts, the Octonauts and the Leafy Sea Dragons. Some leafy sea dragons accidentally get into the octopod. 2:59pm on ABC TV, Grand Designs Australia, into Lake and Lodge. Richard and Erin Sims start out building a farm-style lodge. However, it balloons into a building of epic proportions, complete with three wings and 7-metre-high chimneys and thousands of hand-picked dolerite stones. 3:01pm on ABC Kids, Play School, Green Team. Matt and Emma make delicious veggie soup, turning the scraps into compost. We learn how to sort more rubbish to reduce landfill. Through the windows, we see chickens eating food scraps and collect their eggs to make muffins. 3:10pm on SBS World Movies, the movie is called The Way Ahead, and this movie is rated PG. A World War II drama that follows a group of British draftees, starting with their rigorous basic training and ending with their deployment in North Africa. 5:13pm on ABC Kids, Maddie and Triggs, Glug Jug. Maddie accidentally breaks a piece of pottery that Mum made, but instead of doing the right thing and owning up, she starts to worry about how bad everything will now go. 5:45pm on ABC Kids, Kangaroo Beach, the bestest beach. The cadets pull out all the stops to impress a beach inspector and win the prestigious Bestest Beach Award, all in honour of their dedicated lifeguard heroes. 5:56pm on ABC Kids, Octonauts, the Octonauts and the Immortal Jellyfish. While caring for sea creatures, Peso discovers an adult immortal jellyfish that changes into a baby when it is scared by predators. Captain Barnacles, Quasi and Peso guard the jellyfish at a distant reef. 6:40 p.m. on ABC Kids, Hey Dougie, the music video badge. The Squirrels have made a song, but they wish they could watch themselves back whilst they perform it. Luckily, Dougie has his music video badge. 8:31 p.m. on ABC Entertains, The Outlaws. The Outlaws' illicit business begins to run like a well-oiled machine. When Gabby engages in such spirited activism of her own, Mariner displaces her occupational guilt by using her talent for community engagement. 9:05 p.m. on SBS World Movies, the movie is called Lady in the Water. This movie is rated PG. Cleveland Heap, an apartment superintendent, encounters a girl swimming in the complex's pool and learns that she is actually a magical character from a story who wants to return to her world. And finally, at 11 p.m. on ABC Family, Merlin, Arthur's Bane, Part 1. As forces of fate cast a shadow over Camelot, Merlin must confront his darkest fears. And now we'll turn to free-to-air television, and we'll start with Channel 9. 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And finally, 11:40 p.m, Happiest Place. And now for the list of programs on Channel 10. 7 o'clock is Deal or No Deal. 7:30, Good Chef, Bad Chef. 8 o'clock, Lingo. 9 o'clock, The Finish Line. 10 o'clock, Entertainment Tonight. 10:20, 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You Been Paying Attention? 9:40, 10 Slate News. 10:40, 10 News Plus. And finally, at 11:10 p.m, The Late Show with Stephen Colbert. And now for the list of programs on ABC. You're currently watching News Breakfast. This goes to 9 o'clock with ABC News Mornings. 10 o'clock is Silent Witness. 11:42, You Can't Ask That. 12 noon, ABC News at Noon. 1 o'clock, Landline. 2 o'clock, Spicks and Specks. 2:30, Arne's Brush with Fame. 2:59, Grand Designs Australia. 3:56, Murdoch Mysteries. 4:45, Long Lost Family. 5:30, Antiques Roadshow. 6:30, Hard Quiz. 7 o'clock, ABC News. 7:30 is at 7:30. 8:01, Australian Story. 8:32, Four Corners. 9:19, Media Watch. 9:36, Planet America. 10:09, Todd Sampson's Why. 10:40, ABC Late News. And finally, at 11:12 p.m, Murdoch Mysteries. And now for a list of programs on NITV. 7:20 is to the mysterious Cities of Gold. 7:50, Bushwhacked. 8:15, Motown Magic. 8:40, The Magic Canoe. 9:10, Spartacus and the Sun Beneath. 9:40, The World According to Grandpa. How is electricity made? 10 o'clock, Wildlife Rescue, New Zealand. 10:50, NITV News Update. 11 o'clock, Home, Land and Sea, Tamaka Toki. 11:30 is another episode of Home, Land and Sea, Revitalizing Te Rauara. 12 noon, I Am Not Your Negro. 1:40, Road Open. 2 o'clock, Straight to the Plate. 2:30, The Cook-Up with Adam Liao. 3 o'clock, Spartacus and the Sun. 3:25, The Mysterious Cities of Gold. And at 3:55, another episode of The Mysterious Cities of Gold. 4:25, Chums. 5 o'clock, Harlem Globetrotters. 5:30, The 77%. 6 o'clock, Bemay. 6:30, NITV News Update. 6:40, Wildlife Rescue, New Zealand. 7:30, Who Do You Think You Are? Oz. 8:35, Living Black. 9:05, Lady in the Water. And finally, at 11 p.m, Melanin. And that's it for today. You've been listening to TV Today for Monday, the 18th of May. On Vision Australia Radio, my name is Anthony Lau. 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
1: 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At 7 a.m, the ABC News Break, followed by On This Day, with major, minor and quirky events that occurred on this day in history. In Melbourne, from 7:30 a.m. to 9:30 a.m, the Morning Paper Round with readings from Today's Age and Herald Sun and live news breaks at 8 a.m. and 9 a.m. And in Perth, the West Coast News with readings from the West Australian and other WA news sources. From 9:30 to 10 a.m, Studio One, a look at life in Australia from a low vision and blindness point of view. From 10 a.m. to 12 noon, the National Press Program, with readings from Today's Australian and the Australian Financial Review. 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At 2 p.m, People in Profile, which takes a look at the famous and the achievers of life and highlights in their career. 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

0: Donald, good morning. Victoria's Sobering Up Centre will close next year, ending a support service for people found drunk in public less than 4 years after the offence was abolished. State political reporter Rachel Eddy has more.
1: The Department of Health confirmed the closure of the Sobering Up Centre after questions from the ABC. Weeks after the state budget showed a drop in funding for public intoxication reform from mid-next year. Since 2023, outreach workers have supported people who are drunk in public and taken them to the centre to sober up when necessary. But a redesign of the system over the coming year means people drunk in public will progressively be taken to local health and community services instead. The department did not immediately explain what services would take responsibility. About three people stayed at the 20-bed centre a day in the first year of reform.
0: A nightclub in Melbourne's inner west, known as a safe space for the local queer community, fears it will have to close because of skyrocketing insurance costs. Andy Yu reports.
2: Pride of Footscray's public liability insurance cost $6,000 a year back in 2020. 4 years later, the only premium the venue could find was more than 20 times higher than that. Owner Matt O'Keefe took the risk of not paying.
3: If someone fell down the stairs and required 6 months off work because we didn't mop a floor properly, we would be bankrupted overnight.
2: Premiums have increased heavily since the COVID years, which the Insurance Council of Australia says is due to rising claims costs. Pride of Our Footscray has made a submission to a federal inquiry into insurance in the hope the government will intervene to make it more affordable.
0: A pedestrian has died in Melbourne's west after being hit by a car last night. Natasha McFarlane reports.
4: Emergency services were called to Ballarat Road in Braybrook just after 7 o'clock last night. The pedestrian, who hasn't yet been identified, was taken to hospital but later died. The driver and passenger of the car weren't hurt and stopped after the crash. Police are now investigating. Meanwhile, police are still searching for the driver of a white ute that was involved in a hit and run in Keysborough in the city's southeast yesterday afternoon. Two adults and a child were taken to hospital with non-life-threatening injuries after being hit while crossing at an intersection. The driver didn't stop and is still on the run.
0: Victoria Police says reports made through its text service has helped lead to dozens of arrests for sexual offences on the public transport network. Ashmita Thirasalvam reports.
5: More than 7,000 reports of unwanted sexual and antisocial behaviour have been made through the Stop It service since 2022. The text line allows commuters to discreetly report incidents on public transport. Police say 500 matters have been investigated, mostly on trains, leading to 77 arrests and charges for sexual offences. Authorities say incidents are likely underreported, particularly in culturally diverse and LGBTIQA+ communities, and are urging commuters to report what they witness, including location, time, platform, and a description of the offender. Police say Stop It is not monitored live and 000 should be called in an emergency.
0: US President Donald Trump has issued another warning to Iran, warning its government to agree to a permanent end to the war soon, or there won't be anything left of them. Nick Parmeter reports.
6: On several Iranian state television channels, presenters brandished rifles, with one appearing to shoot a flag of the United Arab Emirates live on air. It comes as an Iranian Defense Ministry spokesperson says its forces are fully prepared to confront any new potential attack. Peace negotiations to permanently end the Iran war have seemingly hit an impasse, with Washington rejecting Tehran's most recent counteroffer. Taking to social media, President Trump has warned time is ticking for Iran and that they better get moving fast. Meanwhile, Mr. Trump is said to have had a phone call with Israeli Prime Minister Benjamin Netanyahu, also deeply immersed in the regional conflict.
0: The International Atomic Energy Agency has expressed grave concerns over a drone attack which hit near a nuclear power plant in the United Arab Emirates. Here's Middle East correspondent Matthew Doran.
7: Three drones were launched at the UAE, with the country's air defences intercepting two, while the third slipped through and hit an electricity generator near the nuclear facility. The nuclear watchdog's chief, Rafael Grossi, says any military activity near nuclear power plants is unacceptable. The UAE has stressed the facility was not damaged and is operating as usual, but it is investigating where the drones came from, saying they approached from the country's western border with Saudi Arabia. Iran launched hundreds of missiles and drones at the UAE during the war with the US and Israel. Matthew Doran, ABC News, Jerusalem.
0: Taiwan's president has thanked the United States for its continued support while seemingly urging President Donald Trump to approve a massive arms sale. Emily Grimenz reports from Washington.
8: In response to the summit between US President Donald Trump and Chinese President Xi Jinping last week, Taiwan's president Lai Ching-te says the self-governing island will not be sacrificed or traded. As he left Beijing, Mr. Trump said he was still considering whether to give final approval to a huge arms package for Taiwan. Mr. Lai says arms sales are not only a US security commitment, but also the most important deterrent against actions that undermine regional peace. The US is bound by its own laws to provide Taiwan with the means to defend itself. Emily Grimenz, ABC News, Washington.
0: The head of the Africa Centres for Disease Control and Prevention has warned Western countries that a failure to help the continent with its latest Ebola outbreak could have ramifications for them. The outbreak in the Democratic Republic of Congo and Uganda has been declared a public health emergency of international concern by the World Health Organization. It's suspected that 80 people have died so far. Dr. Jean Kassaya says Africa needs far more support and funding from developed nations to mitigate the outbreak.
9: Western countries, they don't understand that when Africa is affected, they are also at risk because people are fleeing every day. And it means building strong system, supporting Africa, investing in Africa to have the local manufacturing of our vaccine.
0: Back home, and there are growing concerns about the impact of the removal of higher private health insurance rebates for older Australians. Fiona Blackwood reports.
10: Disability pensioner Denise Peters is concerned about how she'll be able to afford private health insurance price rises.
11: It's going to hurt a lot of pensioners.
10: Last month, the government announced older Australians would see a reduction in their private health rebates, bringing them in line with those under 65 in a bid to address generational inequality. Chris Grice from National Seniors Australia is concerned thousands of Australians won't be able to afford to maintain private health cover, putting further pressure on public hospitals.
0: The latest monthly V-Line performance data shows punctuality on the Swan Hill and Echuca lines in April was the regional train operator's worst since 2017. Philippe Perez reports.
12: Every scheduled service ran on both lines throughout April, the first month of Victoria's free public transport, the result higher than V-Line's reliability target of 96%. However, punctuality on the two lines was much lower at just over 56%, the lowest it's been since July 2017, and well below the target of 92%. The ABC understands temporary speed restrictions for safe operations created the greatest delays. Other contributing factors include trespasses and incidents requiring emergency services.
0: To finance, and the Australian share market is on track to open lower later this morning after Wall Street stocks closed down at the weekend. The Dow Jones Industrial Average fell 1.1%. The S&P 500 lost 1.2%, while the tech-heavy Nasdaq dropped 1.5%. And the Australian dollar is lower. It's buying 71.5 US cents. Now with sport, here's Daniel Garb.
13: Australian Cam Smith is in the mix for his second major golf title. Smith was at 5-under late in the final round of the PGA Championship in Pennsylvania, just a shot off the lead held by Germany's Matty Schmidt. There are 10 players, including Rory McIlroy, John Rahm and Xander Schauffele, all within two shots of the lead, with the majority of their back nine still to play. The West Coast Eagles have sprung a major surprise in the AFL, defeating the GWS Giants by 17 points at home for just their third win of the season. Harley Reid inspired the Eagles with 33 disposals and two goals. Earlier, St Kilda eased to a 36-point win over bottom of the table Richmond at Docklands, while Fremantle registered a club record equaling ninth straight win with a 43-point drubbing of lowly Essendon at the MCG. And West Ham's hopes of avoiding relegation from the English Premier League have taken a massive hit after a 3-1 loss to Newcastle. The defeat means that a win or draw for Tottenham away to Chelsea on Wednesday morning will guarantee Spurs survival in the Premier League and send West Ham to the Championship.
0: To the weather now for the state, areas of morning fog across the west, isolated showers tending to scattered across eastern districts, mostly dry in the far west. For Melbourne, cloudy with a high chance of showers, a top today of 17. Tomorrow a shower or two, also 17. Wednesday a shower or two, 17 again. Cloudy on Thursday and 16. Right now in Melbourne, it's 14 degrees. ABC.
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27: There's been no trace of Mr.
28: Paul. Remembrance Day
29: 1980. Aggressive killed Osama bin Laden.
30: Hello and welcome to On This Day. I'm Marilyn Barclay and today's Monday, May the 18th. Let's head off to the Salisbury Plain in Wiltshire, England, as on this day in 1942, English professor Willard Libby formally dated the prehistoric monument Stonehenge. The dating allowed confirmation that portions of the structure were laid back in 1848 BC. Since then, researchers have been able to find more evidence that Stonehenge was constructed in several phases, beginning as early as 3100 BC. The most famous portion of the structure, the circle of large sarsen stones, were placed between 2600 BC and 2400 BC, with the surrounding circular embankment arranged earlier. Stonehenge remains a famous landmark of the United Kingdom and an iconic location, though little is known about its purpose or usage. Human remains have been found in and around the structure, and with bones dated back to as early as 3000 BC, the idea that the location was a burial ground in its early beginnings is one of the more likely scenarios. That location is listed as a UNESCO World Heritage Site, and in 2024, a research team from Australia's Curtin University identified that the original altar stone, which was partially buried by a collapsed sarsen stone, would have been transferred from the Orcadian Basin in northeast Scotland, around 700 kilometres away. Now let's catch up with some May the 18th birthdays. Jack Johnson, American singer, songwriter, multi-instrumentalist, actor, record producer, documentary filmmaker and former professional surfer, was born on May the 18th in 1975. He's mainly known for his work in the soft rock and acoustic genres. Lionel Shriver, American author and journalist who lives in the United Kingdom, was born on this day in 1957. She's best known for her novel, We Need to Talk About Kevin, which won the Orange Prize for Fiction in 2005. And winner of three consecutive Wimbledon tennis championships, Fred Perry, was born on this day in 1909. He died in 1995. Perry Como was born in Pennsylvania on this day in 1912. He died just before his 89th birthday in 2001. Some of his number one hits in the 50s were Hot Diggity, Round and Round, Catch a Falling Star, and Magic Moments. 1973 also turned out to be one of his biggest years sales-wise, with And I Love You So written by Don McLean, and For the Good Times, which were both national top 10 hits. Today's also the birthday of Australian singer Richard Clapton, though the year of his birth remains elusive. Here's an interesting fact. He took his stage name from Keith Richards and Eric Clapton. Some of his hits include Girls on the Avenue, Capricorn Dancer, and Deep Water. So, to our music break, and on this day in the year 1999, American pop stars The Backstreet Boys released their album Millennium. Produced by famed pop producer Max Martin, the album sold over 13 million copies in the US alone and featured singles Larger Than Life and I Want It That Way.

Melbourne's sobering up centre to close its doors next year. Donald Trump warns the clock is ticking for Iran, and Africa's Ebola outbreak declared an international emergency. ABC News with Miriam.

That was the Backstreet Boys with I Want It That Way. Now, this next item is somewhat unusual. It's about rats that act. In 2012, a rat called Robson won the lead role in a new exhibition at a London tourist attraction. Robson saw off fierce competition to star in Rat Walk, a new feature about the role rats played in the Black Death at the London Dungeon. He was one of six rats auditioning to co-star with the Dungeon's rat catcher in the exhibition. All six had an acting pedigree, with ancestors including Jasper, who appeared in Sweeney Todd, Ludo, who scuttled around on the set of Hot Fuzz, and Nancy, who starred in BBC One Sherlock. But there could only be one winner, and the judges unanimously crowned Robson the top rat. Performing's at the heart of what we do, and we hold regular auditions to find the best actors for the horrible character roles we have here at the London Dungeon, explained General Manager Ben Sweet. But auditioning for rats is definitely a first. We do already have a family of rodents living here, but they are not performers. What else has happened on the 18th of May throughout the ages? In 1642, the Société Notre-Dame de Montréal, led by Paul de Chomedey, founded Ville-Marie in Canada, later renamed Montréal, or Montreal. In 1804, Napoleon further consolidated his power by proclaiming himself Emperor of France in the French Senate. In 1860, the Republican Party nominated Abraham Lincoln for president. In 1897, Paul Dukas' symphonic scherzo, The Sorcerer's Apprentice, premiered. It was based on a poem by Johann Wolfgang von Goethe and was famously featured in the Disney film Fantasia. Well, to our number one song. And on this day in 1972, Roberta Flack's single, The First Time Ever I Saw Your Face, was in week 5 of 6 on top of the US Billboard Hot 100. Both Celine Dion and Leona Lewis have also seen success recording the song.

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0: Good morning and welcome to Vision Australia Radio's Morning Paper Round for Monday, 18th of May 2026. Between now and 9:30 a.m, John Westland and I, that's Richard Lovell, will be reading articles from The Age and The Herald Sun. Articles read will include the lead stories from both papers, news items, sport, some world news, business and entertainment. We'll have a couple of bulletins of ABC News, one at 8 o'clock and another at 9 o'clock, along with a few short station breaks. Today, The Age has 40 pages and The Herald Sun has 48 pages. The lead story in The Age concerns hospitals' secret bans affecting AMBO's safety. And the lead in The Herald Sun is about a very much underused prison. Well, just before we start reading, we'll just have a quick look at Melbourne weather. We're expecting a light shower or two today and a maximum of 17 degrees. There's a 50% chance of at least 2 millimetres of rain and maybe even a 25% chance of getting up to 5 millimetres. Melbourne will be cloudy and with light winds. And for those who need to take the trains to work, it looks like there's a cancellation on the Craigieburn line, a cancellation on the Frankston line, works alert on the Stony Point line, but other than that, all the other lines are showing good service. Right now, the time is just coming up to 26 minutes to 8 o'clock. And here with the first article from The Age is John Westland.
1: Good morning, Richard, and good morning, listeners. And can I apologise? I'm a bit hay fevery this morning, so I sound as though I'm a bit blocked up. But that won't stop me getting through the first story, at least, anyway. So let's get on. From the front page of The Age and continued on page 4, as Richard alluded, the story, Hospitals' Secret Bans Put AMBOs in Danger, an exclusive by Grant MacArthur and Kieran Rooney. Victorian public hospitals are using secret not welcome lists to ban aggressive patients in a move that paramedics argue is putting them and patients at risk as they're turned away from emergency departments. Despite Ambulance Victoria making repeated requests for access to the lists so it can better protect paramedics, streamline care and ensure patient safety, the state's health department has refused to hand them over. The measure means unwitting paramedics are unloading violent or aggressive patients at hospital emergency departments for care, only to be turned away. The paramedics must then reload the patients into their ambulance and take them elsewhere. The only exception to the policy for banned patients is if the circumstances are deemed to be immediately life-threatening. But even then, when the patient is no longer in imminent danger, they are transferred to another facility. In some cases, paramedics have attended multiple hospitals before they could hand over increasingly unwell patients. In regional areas, patients have been driven up to an hour away to find medical care, with paramedics forced to spend long periods confined with a person deemed too dangerous for treatment by hospital staff. Five sources in the hospital and ambulance sectors, speaking anonymously to protect their employment, have confirmed the increased use of exclusion notices, commonly referred to as not welcome lists, at hospitals despite their existence not being widely known or publicly acknowledged. The hospital ban lists are kept so secret that paramedics and dispatchers are not allowed to know the details. This means that there are no red flags for paramedics about possible security concerns relating to those they're called to treat, nor where the paramedics can take them for treatment to minimise the time confined in an ambulance. Following a string of dangerous incidents, Ambulance Victoria made official complaints to Victoria's Department of Health in 2025 and again this year, but no action's been taken. The incidents include a patient on banned lists at multiple hospitals assaulting a paramedic while they tried to find treatment. A woman turned away from Eastern Health after calling paramedics about an unrelated headache, who was eventually treated by Monash Health and found to have a legitimate medical concern, and a paramedic who reported being turned away 15 to 20 times from the same Metropolitan Hospital over the past 3 years. One of the confidential ban orders issued to a patient by a regional hospital and seen by The Age states the person has been banned for a year for threatening and racially vilifying staff, and police will be called if the person presents to the hospital and refuses to leave immediately. The next closest 24-hour emergency department for that person is a 45-minute drive away. The hospital, with the name removed, has now decided that you are to be excluded from treatment. You'll not receive care from this hospital for the next 12 months, the notice says. You'll not be able to receive treatment on any premises other than emergency department and only for immediate life-saving care, for example, cardiac arrest, respiratory arrest, or extreme blood loss. Your condition will be stabilised and you'll be sent to another hospital. Hospital chief executives can legally ban a person from their premises under a patient management plan after repeated behavioural issues, although they cannot override access to life-saving care. However, the not welcome lists are kept secret by hospitals, and staff are alerted only when a banned patient's file is opened on an internal computer system, which then issues a warning that they're not to be treated. Michael Giorgio, the Ambulance Victoria's Chief Executive Director of Regional and Clinical Operations, said the organisation was working with hospitals to develop solutions for better patient outcomes while maintaining paramedic safety. Occupational violence remains a significant issue and concern for all health services, including Ambulance Victoria, and we continue to work together across the health system to ensure the safety of our patients and our people, he says. Victoria Ambulance Union Secretary Danny Hill commended hospitals for taking measures to protect staff and stamp out violence, but said paramedics also needed to have access to records of dangerous patients and where they could be taken. Some of them must have quite an extensive list, Hill said. It means our members are loading patients completely none the wiser and go to hospital only to find out once they arrive. There have been assaults of our members where you have a person that they, the hospitals, know is dangerous and that the information is not passed on to AMBOs, and AMBOs have been assaulted. We're hearing of genuine assaults that have occurred that could have been preventable and had information been shared. Everyone else gets a warning that these patients might be a problem. If hospitals are unwilling to take them because they're dangerous, why the hell shouldn't paramedics at least have an awareness? If ambulance dispatchers were provided with the same information as hospital staff and police, Hill said, paramedics could be guided to call for support or minimise the risk of having to load and unload increasingly frustrated patients multiple times. Piers Tyson, a spokesman for the Ambulance Managers and Professionals Association, said the not welcome lists should be shared with paramedics. Although Ambulance Victoria have internal systems, they do not directly match hospitals' exclusion lists, Tyson said. If paramedics don't know that a not welcome notice applies, they have to reload to another hospital. That increases the risk for everyone involved. Not welcome notices protect staff at one hospital, but then transfer the risk to paramedics and staff at other hospitals. Paramedics endangered by secrecy over hospital not welcome lists, a story on page 1 and continued on page 4 of today's Age, written by Grant MacArthur and Kieran Rooney. And that's it.
0: Thank you very much, John. And I now move to a story that begins with a large pointer, very large letters on the front page of today's Herald Sun. The title is Ghost Prison, but the main report is actually on page 7. Empty $50 million ghost prison. It's been a complete flop, an exclusive written by Shannon Deary. A $50 million prison built to house some of the state's most dangerous predators has sat almost empty for nearly a decade. The Allan government has refused to say how many prisoners have been housed at the Rivergum Residential Treatment Centre, but justice sources said no more than 20 had used the facility since it was opened in 2018. The multi-million-dollar Ararat Ghost Prison has spent years sitting largely empty, with only a handful of offenders ever believed to have completed a post-sentence scheme devised to transition prisoners back into the community. At least one is understood to have returned to prison following treatment at the centre. The Rivergum Residential Treatment Centre, a heavily fortified 20-bed facility beside the Hopkins Correctional Centre, was unveiled by the Andrews government in 2018 as the centrepiece of a major overhaul of Victoria's post-sentence detention regime. Costing more than $50 million to build, the complex was designed for sex offenders and violent criminals considered too dangerous to return to the community after serving their sentences. Ministers promised the facility would house up to 20 of the state's most serious offenders, backed by intensive rehabilitation treatment and around-the-clock supervision. But insiders say the facility has been rarely used, but remains staffed at a staggering cost to taxpayers. "It's been a complete flop," one justice insider said. "Very few, if any, prisoners have actually done what the program was designed to do. It's become pointless." Despite employing dozens of staff and featuring prison-grade security, including 6-metre fences, electronic monitoring and remotely locked doors, the facility has rarely operated anywhere near capacity, earning the nickname Ghost Prison in corrections circles. The underuse has fueled mounting questions inside government about whether Victoria's costly post-sentence management system is delivering meaningful results. A recent Victorian Auditor General's Office report found key reintegration programs at privately run jail Ravenhall Correctional Centre were failing to meet targets, with reoffending outcomes largely no better than the broader prison system. The report found reintegration services often fall short and warned the state still lacked clear evidence many rehabilitation models were working. Now, amid ballooning prison costs and pressures on bed capacity across the corrections system, the state government is understood to be facing internal calls to repurpose Rivergum as a mental health or Indigenous prisoner transition facility. "There are no plans to close Rivergum," a government spokesman said. "That's an important part of the corrections system to reduce reoffending and keeps dangerous offenders off the street." And that article on page 7, or actually begins with a pointer on the front page of today's Herald Sun, with the main report on page 7, was titled "Empty $50 Million Ghost Prison. It's been a complete flop." It was an exclusive written by Shannon Deary. Also, starting with a pointer on the front page of today's Herald Sun, with the main report on page 6, is this item. $40 million Bar Wars Bill. Bar Wars Damage Bill hits a shocking $40 million, written by Reagan Hodge. The soaring damage bill of Melbourne's out-of-control Bar Wars is estimated to have already risen to $40 million. Major arson attacks have completely destroyed 4 venues, while less successful attempts have damaged dozens of other nightclubs, pubs and bars over the past 7 weeks. Bar Up on Chapel Street, Soho in South Bank, Paran's Love Machine and the 80-proof storage factory in Keysborough have all been completely gutted by blazes. Other popular venues such as South Yarra's, the Emerson, and CBD venues La Dida and Bar Bambi have suffered lesser amounts of damage after fires at those bars failed to fully ignite. Industry sources have told the Herald Sun the total cost to repair physical damage to the 20-plus venues would have hit $40 million. Police said the fire that destroyed South Yarra's Lux nightclub last year caused at least $10 million in damage alone. But the overall cost of the current firebombing campaign will be much higher, when financial hits such as loss of trade, extra security expenses, and rising insurance premiums are taken into account. The cost estimate also does not include the toll on police resources, which are relative to that of Operation Summit, whose members were tasked with locating fugitive Desi Freeman. One Melbourne commercial project manager who oversees new builds from quotes to completion said the cost to repair the four venues completely destroyed by the arsonists would be enormous. The man, who is not authorized to speak publicly, said there were huge expenses associated with safely disposing of hazardous material and getting a venue electrically refitted before refurbishments could even take place. If they've had to do full commercial business again, from scratch, it could be anywhere from $3 million to $10 million to completely repair, he told the Herald Sun. It's very hard to put a number on it, but if you do the maths, you're looking at a total of $40 million on the upper scale. The manager said each venue had suffered minor smoke and water damage, was still facing a repair bill of anywhere between $30,000 and $100,000. Criminologist Dr. James Martin said there were costs that go well beyond the physical damage bill. There's real fear among people in the hospitality community and those next door, he said. And that article, which begins with a pointer on the front page of today's Herald Sun with the main report on page 6, was titled Bar Wars Damage Bill Hits a Shocking $40 Million. It was written by Reagan Hodge.
1: Let's go back to The Age and again to page 1. And this story starts on page 1, continued on page 8. Labor vote takes a hit in budget backlash. An exclusive by James Masola, the chief political commentator. The federal government's primary vote has slumped 3 percentage points to just 29% after Labor broke a slew of promises on tax policy, but support has flowed to One Nation rather than the coalition following the release of the pivotal Tough Decisions budget last Tuesday. The government was marked down by voters for breaking election promises not to touch tax breaks for negative gearing or capital gains, with 36% of people saying their view of Labor had been damaged, 31% saying their view had not changed, just 14% saying it had improved, and 18% undecided. Opposition leader Angus Taylor will be buoyed by the news that he's now voters' preferred Prime Minister, leading Prime Minister Anthony Albanese 33-30, with 37% of people undecided, in a poll conducted by Resolve Political Monitoring, exclusively for The Age, in the budget's wake. As recently as February, the Prime Minister enjoyed a commanding 38-22 lead over the opposition leader. But it's not all bad news for the government after Albanese decided to spend some of the considerable political capital Labor accrued at the last election. Some of the most controversial measures in its most ambitious budget to date are winning more support than rejection from voters, though a high number of those polled remained undecided. The poll found 36% of voters supported removing the 50% GST discount, with 21% opposed and 42% undecided, while 35% supported restricting negative gearing and 21% opposed, with 44% undecided. Similarly, cutting the National Disability Insurance Scheme to save $36 billion over 4 years was backed by 39% of poll respondents and opposed by 24%, with 37% undecided. Increasing tax rates on trusts was backed by 34% and opposed by 23%, with 43% undecided. Taken together, the findings contained in Resolve Political Monitor, conducted for The Age after the budget from May 13 to 16, underscore the potential risks and rewards of Labor deciding to break its promises and go big on tax reform after 4 years of cautious government. The poll surveyed 1,800 voters and has a margin of error of plus or minus 2.3%. The Age has chosen not to publish the two-party preferred vote between the Coalition and Labor because of the difficulties in distributing preferences following the huge support in support for One Nation. Labor's primary vote slipped 3 percentage points to 29% this month, while support for the Coalition remained steady at 23%, which is close to a record low in the Resolve poll. Support for One Nation rose 2 percentage points to 24%, while support for the Greens remained steady on 12%. One Nation leader Pauline Hanson is now the most likeable politician in the country, with a net performance rating of plus 12 percentage points. Taylor is in second place with a net rating of plus 11 percentage points. In contrast, Albanese is languishing on a net likability rating of minus 13 points, 1 point worse than last month, while Treasurer Jim Chalmers' rating took a massive hit, falling from neutral territory to minus 9 in just 1 month. Labor's decision to break promises in this budget has hurt its standing with older Australians, property investors and property owners, with about 40% in each of these categories saying the broken promises had damaged their view of the party. Younger Australians and renters were less hostile. Just 24% of voters said the budget would be good for their household, the lowest level recorded in Resolve, while 35% said it would be bad and 41% were undecided. But on many other measures, including whether the budget would be good for rebuilding a healthy budget for big and small businesses and for job creation, more voters said it would be good than said it would be bad, although many were undecided. Resolve pollster Jim Reid said it was all but inevitable that trust in Labor would fall after breaking promises, but the government could be forgiven by voters if it could explain the reasons for the changes. That's exactly what happened with the change to Stage 3 tax cuts. The alternative is an unclear objective, a lack of efficacy or negative impact from the change, and then the broken promise becomes a real point of anger. That's what's happened to Julia Gillard after her carbon tax promise, he said. We've yet to see public opinion play out. The government did well to give notice of these significant changes, but it remains to be seen if they can fully explain their significance and whether the opposition can still prosecute a campaign of their own. Yesterday, Chalmers said he was not surprised the government's standing had taken a hit in a poll published in News Corp tabloids. I'd be more surprised if there was a bounce, frankly. We didn't do this to get a bounce in the polls. We did it to get a boost in first home ownership, particularly among younger Australians who've been locked out. This budget is full of hard decisions, he told the ABC's Insiders program, underscoring the fact that the government expected a backlash. So, Labor vote takes a hit in budget backlash from the public. That was an exclusive report by James Masola, the chief political commentator.
0: Thank you, John, and you're listening to Vision Australia Radio's Morning Paper Round with John Westland and I reading articles from The Age and The Herald Sun through until 9:30. We'll have a bulletin of ABC News at 8 o'clock, which is coming up in just about 5 minutes. And I have the next article, which is on pages 4 and maybe 5 of today's Herald Sun. Aussies making a switch. Younger generations lead push on homemade products, written by Remy Varga. Millennials are spearheading a nationwide shift towards buying more locally made products and are prepared to pay up to 20% more for them, a new survey shows. Nearly two-thirds of all Australians reported buying Australian-made goods always or often, an increase of 8% since October in the poll of 2,000 people. And an overwhelming majority of Australians, 81%, across generational and political lines, support more domestic manufacturing and less global reliance, especially in the climate of the Iran war, which, like COVID, has reinforced our supply vulnerabilities. The survey conducted by the Growth Intelligence Centre comes as part of the Herald

0: products with the Australian-made logo. Lee, aged 44, is among the 70% of millennials aged between 30 and 45 that the poll identified as the most active buyers of domestically produced items, ahead of baby boomers, 63%, and Gen Z, 60%. And of the 35% of all Australians willing to pay more for their patriotism, millennials dominate at 71%, and 11% of that cohort would outlay an extra 20% more if required. Baby boomers were the least willing to pay more at 55%. High-income earners, those taking home more than $150,000, were more willing to buy Australian-made than those earning under $75,000. The GIC results are backed by a separate YouGov poll from November, which showed one-third of Australians were prepared to pay 10% or more for Aussie products. They were also willing to reallocate up to $100 of existing spending towards Australian businesses. Australian-made Chief Executive Ben Lazzaro said buying Australian-made meant getting higher quality products and supporting local jobs and the economy. When you buy Australian, it affects us all from metro areas all the way through to our regional centres, he said. Mother of two, Constance Chalazia, aged 35, said she bought Australian-grown fruit and vegetables and bought from Australian-owned businesses. I just feel it's important to support Australian farming and Australian small business because they are backed the backbone of this country, she said. The GIC survey found concern about reliance on other countries has jumped by 12% to 77% since October last year, after the Iran war triggered a domestic fuel crisis. Nearly 80% of Australians said they were worried about the nation's fuel supply, while 77% said they worried about our reliance on other countries for goods and services. About 73% of Australians want the nation to be more self-reliant in fuel and energy, 70% in pharmaceuticals, 69% in agriculture, 68% in defence and 66% in aluminium. Australian cookie company Cookie Man is selling its products to American multinational retailer Costco in a major win for local manufacturing. Managing Director Michael Elligott said the first cookies started to sell in American Costco stores at the end of 2025, with the Aussie company also signing contracts to sell goods at Costco Canada. Mr. Elligott said moving manufacturing overseas, which would be cheaper, wasn't an option. I think being proudly an Australian business, it is in the thought process for us to move manufacturing out of Australia, he said. Stephanie Bofinger launched FemPro Armour, a female body-specific body armour line in 2020. The Australian-owned business is preparing to launch its first line of cricket body armour with support from Cricket Australia. Ms. Bofinger sews her FemPro apparel in the former Arnott's factory in Queensland. She said soaring shipping costs meant it was no longer substantially cheaper to manufacture overseas. Here it's a nightmare. Aussie's making a switch. Article on page 4 of today's Herald Sun, written by Remy Varga. Time is just coming up to 8 o'clock and a bulletin of ABC News.
1: I'm now, it's 8 o'clock. ABC News with Mary McDonald. Good morning. The government is defending proposed tax changes to discretionary trusts, saying people can change how they manage their assets and cash. Under the changes, discretionary trusts will be taxed at a minimum 30%. There will be no tax changes to fixed testamentary trusts, which relate to a person's will. The Coalition is labelling the change a death tax, but government frontbencher Tanya Plibersek has told Channel 7 Australians have a range of options still available to them.
2: What we're saying is if the share is fixed, no change, that's fine. If you're able to shift the money around, you might be doing that to minimise tax, so that's going to have the minimum 30% tax attached to it.
1: There are calls for the federal government to rethink its plans to remove higher private health insurance rebates for older Australians. Last month, the government announced older Australians would see a reduction in their private health

0: rebates, bringing them in line with those under 65. It's been described by the government as a way to address generational inequality. But Chris Grice from National Seniors Australia is concerned the move could impact all age groups if the decision results in greater pressure on public hospitals.
1: We need to do everything we possibly can to make sure that as many people as possible, whether they be pensioners, part pensioners or self-funded retirees, they continue with their private health insurance.
0: Savings from the rebate are estimated at $3 billion over the forward estimates, which will be used to pay for aged care beds and at-home supports. Victoria's Sobering Up Centre will close next year, ending a support service for people found drunk in public less than 4 years after the offence was abolished. State political reporter Rachel Eddy has more.
2: The Department of Health confirmed the closure of the Sobering Up Centre after questions from the ABC, weeks after the state budget showed a drop in funding for public intoxication reform from mid-next year. Since 2023, outreach workers have supported people who are drunk in public and taken them to the centre to sober up when necessary. But a redesign of the system over the coming year means people drunk in public will progressively be taken to local health and community services instead. The department did not immediately explain what services would take responsibility. About three people stayed at the 20-bed centre a day in the first year of reform.
0: A pedestrian has died in Melbourne's west after being hit by a car. Natasha McFarlane reports.
3: Emergency services were called to Ballarat Road in Braybrook just after 7 o'clock last night. The pedestrian, who hasn't yet been identified, was taken to hospital but later died. The driver and passenger of the car weren't hurt and stopped after the crash. Police are now investigating. Meanwhile, police are still searching for the driver of a white ute that was involved in a hit and run in Keysborough in the city's southeast yesterday afternoon. Two adults and a child were taken to hospital with non-life-threatening injuries after being hit while crossing at an intersection. The driver didn't stop and is still on the run.
0: Passengers on board a Qantas flight that had to be diverted due to an unruly passenger at the weekend say they were left totally frustrated by the situation. The flight from Melbourne to the United States was diverted to Tahiti after a passenger was reported to have allegedly bitten a flight attendant. Passenger Mike Goldstein filmed the man acting aggressively towards staff, who later had to be restrained. He's told ABC Radio Melbourne the situation was chaotic and frustrating.
4: It's more a general annoyance on the plane that it's everyone's going to miss their connecting flights. It added another 3 hours of the journey, you know, and it's everyone really bonded together, though, in mutual disdain.
0: US President Donald Trump has again stepped up his rhetoric towards Iran, warning its government to agree to a permanent end to the war soon, or there won't be anything left of them. Nick Parmeter reports.
5: On several Iranian state television channels, presenters brandished rifles, with one appearing to shoot a flag of the United Arab Emirates live on air. It comes as an Iranian Defense Ministry spokesperson says its forces are fully prepared to confront any new potential attack. Peace negotiations to permanently end the Iran war have seemingly hit an impasse, with Washington rejecting Tehran's most recent counteroffer. Taking to social media, President Trump has warned time is ticking for Iran and that they better get moving fast. Meanwhile, Mr. Trump is said to have had a phone call with Israeli Prime Minister Benjamin Netanyahu, also deeply immersed in the regional conflict.
0: To the weather now. For Melbourne, cloudy with a high chance of showers, a top today of 17. It's currently 15 degrees.
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10: And you're listening to The Morning Paper Round on Vision Australia Radio with John Westland and myself, Richard Lovell, reading articles from The Age and The Herald Sun through until 9:30. We'll have another bulletin of ABC News at 9 o'clock. And right now, to welcome listeners from regional Victoria, just a very brief summary of the weather. Expecting areas of morning fog across the west, isolated showers tending to scattered across eastern districts, mostly dry in the far west, a cool day with light and variable winds. Right now, the time is just coming up to 8 minutes past 8 o'clock, and here with the next story is John Westland.
11: Thanks, Richard. Yes, we go back to the front page of The Age, and in fact, there are only three main stories on the front page of The Age, and this is the third. Police to probe Metro Tunnel rot, an exclusive by Nick McKenzie. A specialist police task force has launched a major investigation into a multi-million dollar Metro Tunnel rot that big build officials and contractors knew about for months, but never formally relayed to police. Task Force Hawk only began its inquiry into the alleged October 2024 ripoff, where $6 million was claimed for damaged machinery that was never replaced, after it was exposed by The Age 16 months after the suspected corruption occurred. The launch of the task force probe and the revelations that it was sparked by media reports rather than a formal government notification is the latest development to raise serious questions about the effectiveness of State Labor's response to the continuing big build scandals. Victoria Police have confirmed in a statement that it had launched an inquiry into allegations that employers of Swiss corporate behemoth Schindler perpetrated a multi-million dollar fraud after the company was hired to provide and install escalators on the Metro Tunnel project. Detectives from Task Force Hawk are investigating after information was provided to them in regard to invoicing anomalies linked to a company involved in a CBD building project, the statement said. As the investigation is ongoing, it would be inappropriate to comment further at this time. Three sources aware of the alleged rotting, but who asked to speak on a condition of anonymity, said the failure of Victoria infrastructure officials and the Metro Tunnel Consortium to alert police when they discovered suspicions of the Schindler rot had prevented detectives from using covert investigative techniques or launching an inquiry many months ago. A central tenet of Premier Jacinta Allen's response to claims of wrongdoing on the big build is to urge the immediate reporting of misconduct to police. She has also repeatedly pointed to the dozens of charges laid by Task Force Hawk to defend her response to continuing revelations of big build rorting, waste and criminal infiltration. But an analysis by The Age of Hawk's prosecutions can reveal that as yet not a single case before the courts relates directly to big build corruption or the improper use of funds from it. Rather, the police prosecutions include outlaw bikies who worked as former big build union delegates yet are facing extortion charges over a private property development, senior union officials charged with relatively minor offending such as using a carriage service to menace with no connection to the big build, minor gangland figures charged with firebombing construction companies unrelated to the big build, and two labour hire company owners charged over fraudulent conduct. As recently as last week, the state government's North East Link consortium was overseeing the payment of big build funds to controversial labour hire firm Women in Construction. Despite revelations in The Age, it was run and managed by men with criminal convictions, including for domestic violence, and had hired gangland figure Mick Gatto as an advisor. On Friday, Allen described the allegations facing women in construction as horrific and again highlighted the success of Task Force Hawke to defend her government's response to the series of big build scandals. She told a budget estimates hearing that the police and industry regulators were cleaning up the construction industry, with 88 criminal charges laid, 151 licences cancelled, and a further 48 licences blocked. Transport Infrastructure Minister Gabrielle Williams is due to front the hearing today. The allegedly criminal plot at the centre of the latest Hawke probe involves the Australian arm of Schindler Group, which was hired to supply around 200 escalators and elevators to the Metro Tunnel. The suspected fraud involves Schindler's claims to the project consortium that flooding in October 2024 had damaged escalators and it would need an extra $6 million for replacement machinery and labour. After the money was paid, CCTV was reviewed and revealed that no damaged equipment was ever replaced. The alleged fraud was confirmed in two subsequent internal investigations that were not given to police when completed, one by Schindler and the other by the Labor government's Cross Yarra Partnership Metro Tunnel Consortium. While the consortium did not tell police after the fraud was discovered, it did brief the public servants overseeing the new rail line about the scandal. Schindler ultimately admitted fraud, removed three employees and repaid the funds, but Task Force Hawke only learnt in detail about the alleged theft after it appeared in The Age on February the 20th. Obtaining a financial advantage by deception is a serious criminal offence in Victoria, carrying a maximum penalty of 10 years jail. In a statement, Victoria Police previously confirmed no one from the Big Build ever lodged a formal report of the allegedly criminal conduct involving Schindler. But Schindler's alleged Big Build corporate corruption was known to the Metro Tunnel Consortium and state Labor government officials working for the Victoria Infrastructure Delivery Authority. In a previous statement, Schindler's Australian headquarters did not explain why it did not formally alert police, but confirmed it had become aware of concerns from the Metro Tunnel Consortium. Schindler conducted an internal investigation in conjunction with our customer, which identified misconduct by a small number of Schindler employees. This was an isolated incident. The relevant employees involved were dealt with in accordance with Schindler's internal procedures, it said. When The Age previously asked the Victorian Infrastructure Delivery Authority why it had not reported the alleged Schindler swindle for criminal investigation, it referred the matter to the government. Police task force to investigate $6 million metro tunnel rort is a story on pages 1 and 6 of today's Age and written by Nick McKenzie.
10: Thank you very much, John. And I have the next article, which begins with a pointer on the front page of today's Herald Sun, but the main story is on page 3. Labour MP's $23,000 jaunt. Not Lion, Polly's $23,000 safari, all of it paid for by you. Written by Alex White. A Labour politician billed taxpayers nearly $23,000 for a 15-day African junket, deliberately splitting the cost across two financial years to circumvent the Parliament's annual spending cap. And she pocketed six nights of free accommodation from an unnamed family friend along the way. The Herald Sun can reveal Thomastown MP Bronwyn Halfpenny, or Halfpenny, cashed in 2 years' worth of travel allowances for one trip to Nigeria, Ghana and Cameroon in September last year. Travel reports published by the Victorian Parliament showed the trip was strategically booked across two separate financial reporting periods, allowing her to maximise her taxpayer benefit. Ms. Halfpenny's office lodged $11,153 in the final quarter of 2024-25 for travel to Africa. A further $11,410 was then charged in the second quarter of 2025-26, covering the accommodation for the same trip, bringing the total to $22,923. The move allowed her to circumvent the state's annual overseas travel cap and effectively double her publicly funded travel.

0: travel budget for one journey. Despite the huge bill, Ms. Halfpenny has technically not breached any parliamentary rules by splitting the costs across financial years. But the manoeuvre has infuriated some colleagues, with Labour insiders conceding privately the split booking does not look great amid a grinding cost of living crisis. Raising more concern was further revelations she received 6 nights of free accommodation provided by a family friend at properties in Abuja, Nigeria, and Accra in Ghana. The failure to identify the host has raised red flags among parliamentary colleagues. Social media posts found by the Herald Sun revealed she attended a meeting with the Nigerian Investment Promotion Commission, an agency of the Nigerian federal government, and visited a local church. Upon her return, Ms. Halfpenny, whose base salary is $211,972, made a single reference to the trip in Parliament. During a recent visit to Abuja in Nigeria and Accra in Ghana, it became obvious that there are many opportunities, along with the goodwill of those who I met, to further develop trade, investment, education and cultural exchanges, she said. Critics have also questioned the relevance of the African nations visited to Ms. Halfpenny's Thomastown electorate. According to the 2021 census, the seat's largest migrant communities originate from India, Italy, North Macedonia, Vietnam, and Greece, with no noticeable African-born population recorded. Liberal MP and manager of opposition business, James Newbury, said taxpayers are being taken for mugs. An Allen government spokesman said the spending was above board. That article, which begins with a pointer on the front page of today's Herald Sun with the main report on page 3, was titled "Not Lion, Polly's 23,000 Safari, All of It Paid For by You," an exclusive by Alex White. Now on page 2 of today's Herald Sun, this article: "Level Crossing Set for Major Overhaul," an exclusive written by Matt Johnston. New level crossing removal designs showing how skyrail structures and road closures will reshape communities in the Inner West have been revealed. The two major projects in Yarraville and Spotswood will be built by 2029, when the Werribee line is now scheduled to be level crossing free, 12 months ahead of what was initially promised. The project in Yarraville will close Anderson Street at the rail tracks, with motorists rerouted to Francis Street or Somerville Road if wanting to travel east-west. As a result, new walkways will allow for a pedestrian-friendly plaza to be built, which the government said would increase the vibrancy of Yarraville Village. Two pedestrian underpasses are also being built to keep locals connected on both sides of the rail line, with engineers previously warning the road closure was the best way to do the grade separation due to narrow rail corridor and highly developed area. The Anderson Street crossing has been deadly, with one person killed and 4 seriously injured since 2006, while there have also been a string of near misses. It is also a congestion nightmare, given boom gates are down for almost half the morning peak. The Hudson Road level crossing in Spotswood is also a traffic headache, with boom gates down for up to 50 minutes in the morning peak. Designs for the removal of the boom gates at that site show a rail bridge or skyrail structure and elevated platforms that would feature entrances at Hudson's Road and McLister Street. The government says the heritage-listed existing station on Hope Street will be incorporated into the design, while new open space would be created by building up. New traffic snarls by changes to road configurations were not expected, a spokesman said, because existing informal drop-off zones would be properly structured and passenger parking on Hope Street would be shifted to under the rail bridge off Hall Street. Transport Infrastructure Minister Gabrielle Williams said removing the dangerous Hudson's Road level crossing and building a new Spotswood station will make journeys safer and less congested, for locals. It's one of the five level crossings that are going to going for good in Melbourne's inner west, making the Werribee line level crossing free by 2029, she said. Both the project designs are being released to kickstart a new round of consultation with the communities impacted. Feedback can be provided through the government website engage.vic.gov.au. And that article on page 2 of today's Herald Sun was titled Level Crossings Set for Major Overhaul, an exclusive by Matt Johnston.
1: This next article is about schizophrenia, and so there's an alert for you. I'll give you a lifeline number at the end of the article. From page 6 of today's Age, Drive to End Stigma of Mental Illness by Caitlin Catanzari. In his 20s, James McClure was a social footy-playing, self-confessed science boffin who attended church but also enjoyed a drink and a joint with friends. Until slowly his grip on reality started shifting. His paranoia grew and he slipped into psychosis as a severe case of schizophrenia took hold. For 7.5 years, McClure says he existed in a living hell. I started thinking by feelings and imagination and started to lose contact with reality, and it was a different reality that I was living in, he says. At his lowest, he was 25 kilograms underweight, tormented by delusions and living with his parents in Geelong as a 33-year-old dependent. I'd suffered a spiritual death, he says. I wasn't far off physical death either. Hitting rock bottom was the turn of the tide, forcing him to assess where he was heading and finally to ask for help. Now, years later, McClure is engaged, raising 2 boys, leading peer support workers at Bowen Health and employed as a research fellow at Deakin University. His work involves developing potential treatments for the same illness that almost destroyed his life. His story is one that mental health advocates hope Australians will hear during Schizophrenia Awareness Week, which starts today, as campaigners push back against decades of stigma and fear over the condition. Schizophrenia affects about 1 in 100 Australians, according to the Mental Illness Fellowship of Australia. However, public understanding has never kept pace with the reality of living with it, says Chief Executive James Maskey. Historically, people with schizophrenia have been portrayed as villains or as people to be feared, Maskey says. In reality, many people with schizophrenia are more likely to be victims of serious crime than perpetrators. Maskey says the stigma attached to schizophrenia often prevents people seeking early help, contributing to worsening illness and isolation. That stigma has a cost we measure in delayed treatment and fractured families and lives that should be expanding rather than shrinking, he says. More often than not, people with schizophrenia can be incredibly peaceful and loving people. Maskey says community-based psychosocial support is critical for helping people with schizophrenia remain connected to housing, employment and relationships, yet the mental health system still prioritises crisis care over long-term recovery support. That story, Drive to End Stigma of Mental Illness by Caitlin Catanzari, highlights obviously the beginning of Schizophrenia Week, and if that has raised any issues with you, you can contact Lifeline on 13 11 14. That's 13 11 14 for Lifeline.
0: Thank you, John. You're listening to Vision Australia Radio's Morning Paper Round with John Westland and myself, Richard Lovell, reading articles from The Age and The Herald Sun through until 9:30. We'll have a bulletin of ABC News at 9 o'clock. Right now I have the next article, which is on page 10 of today's Herald Sun. It's time to drill, baby, drill. An exclusive by James Campbell. Australians overwhelmingly support increasing domestic oil and gas production to enhance national fuel security, with even Greens voters in favour. A freshwater strategy poll of topical political issues conducted exclusively for the Herald Sun, has found that in the wake of the current closure of the Strait of Hormuz, only 8% of voters oppose increasing local oil and gas production. A clear majority of 71% are in favour, with almost half of those being strongly so. Support for increased domestic production cut across party lines, with more than 80% of coalition voters in favour and 69% of Labour supporters. Even though their party is opposed to expanding exploration and production, 57% of Greens voters back it. At 81%, older voters, those aged 55 plus, were the most likely to support the ramp up, but 59% of voters aged 18 to 34 also backed it. Freshwater Director Dr. Mike Turner said there was strong support for more oil and gas and development right across the political spectrum. Australians are instinctively supply-side economists. They think the country gets richer by digging more, producing more, and building more. They want to use more of the resources Australia already has, he said. Even a majority of Greens want to drill, baby, drill, which is a sign of how extraordinary these times are. For many, conflict in the Middle East has highlighted that Australia's energy security and national prosperity go hand in hand. In the wake of the Farah by-election, which this month saw One Nation win its first House of Representatives seat, Freshwater also tested voters' opinions about the insurgent party. Asked to respond to a series of statements about One Nation, 38% said they mostly see it as a protest party for those dissatisfied with the majors, with only a third, that's 34%, seeing it as a legitimate force that could play a role in government. However, the same percentage of respondents said they thought it had some genuinely good policies on certain issues. The poll also found that half of voters do not believe One Nation is capable of running the Australian economy, compared to 42% who do. Voters are also sharply divided on One Nation's character, with 28% saying it represents people like them, while 27% consider it an extremist party outside the mainstream. Worryingly for the Liberal and National parties who are debating whether to preference One Nation, this view about its extremist nature is shared by 20% of coalition voters. A majority of coalition voters, that's 57%, also said they didn't think One Nation could run the economy. Yet, interestingly, voters seem to think One Nation is here to stay, with only 17% saying they thought its rise was a temporary phenomenon. Freshwater's head of research, Jordan Myers, said it would be concerning for One Nation that even though it has surged to 26% of the primary vote, half of all voters still do not believe that it is capable of running the economy. Even among its own supporters, more than a quarter see it primarily as a protest party, he said. Despite its extraordinary rise, One Nation has yet to clear the credibility threshold that would make it a genuine governing force. That article, "It's Time to Drill, Baby, Drill," was on page 10 of today's Herald Sun, an exclusive written by James Campbell. Right now, the time is just coming up to 8:30, and it's time for a short station break.
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2: And you are listening to the Morning Paper Round on Vision Australia Radio. It's Monday, May the 18th. Monday means footy wrap-up day. And let's begin with the fairly sorry tale of Essendon. On the back page of The Age, page 40, Bombers' bleak season goes from bad to wharf, which is a bad pun on the fact that they were playing Fremantle, known as the Dockers, and who have a thing called wharfie time. This is by Hannah Keneally. A sombre Brad Scott says yesterday's heavy defeat against Fremantle was won and lost in the first quarter, lamenting that the Bombers' contested footy was as poor as I've seen it. As lowly Essendon slumped to a 1-9 record, Scott offered a defence for the paltry MCG crowd of 25,100, noting that while the club's fans could see what the Bombers were striving to achieve long term, it would be frustrating in the short term. Fremantle extended their winning streak on a wet and wild outing at the MCG, belting the Bombers by 43 points, thanks to an eye-catching 5-goal display from Patrick Voss. Never shy for a post-goal celebration, an omnipresent Voss fired his side to a 16-8-104 to 8-13-61 win against his former side, while Essendon endured a goalless second quarter in front of the underwhelming crowd, the Bombers' lowest MCG home crowd since the 1990s. "It's unbelievable," Voss told Fox Footy after the Dockers notched their 9th straight win. "There is a good vibe around the group at the moment, so much fun to be a part of, and we all feel like we're playing our role. That's all you can ask, and if you do that, then the win will take care of itself." Excluding the COVID-19 seasons of 2020 and 2021, yesterday's attendance was the lowest crowd Essendon has had for a home game at the MCG in the past 30 years. It was also their 9th lowest crowd for a home game at any venue in that period. For the brave, poncho-clad Bomber fans who did show up, it was a rough first quarter yesterday, with an imposing Fremantle booting 3 goals in 4 minutes, thanks to terrific efforts from Shay Bolton and Josh Tracy. The Bombers were steadied by a goal from Rising Star nominee Sullivan Roby after an earlier miss from Nate Caddy, but were haunted by some sloppy errors in their defence, worsened by the drenched conditions. Roby's goal would be Essendon's only goal for at least an hour. Post-match, Scott said Essendon's contest and mindset to come out and compete against a very good team was nowhere near the level needed in the first 30 minutes. "The contest is the non-negotiable part of it, and that was just in the first quarter. Nowhere near where it needed to be, particularly given against any opponent, but an opponent that's won 8 in a row," he said. Scott said his team looked entirely different in the second half and praised the team's younger players who fought back in the final quarter with goals from Roby and Archer May. When asked about the poor crowd numbers, Scott noted the weather conditions were putrid, but he said while things were frustrating in the short term, hopefully Essendon fans could see what the club was trying to achieve in the long term. "Blind Freddy can see what we're trying to do, and it's frustrating in the short term, but we've tried to patch this together in the past, and we're not doing that again," he said. The Bombers showed occasional glimpses of promise, but every mistake or fumble they made, Fremantle was there to capitalise on it. At one point, Jacob Farrow lost his feet trying to gather the ball inside 50, and a sprinting Asaiah Dudley effortlessly snatched it up and booted Truly. Dudley left the field later in the quarter, helped by 2 trainers after getting hit by a crunching tackle. Despite an animated quarter-time address from Scott, Essendon's struggles continued with botched centre clearances, missed tackles and inaccurate kicking. A soaring kick towards the goal square was missed by two Bomber players and scooped up by Tracy.

0: Tracy, who fed it back to Voss for another goal for Fremantle. It was also a memorable match for fellow Docker Christopher Sigeri, who kicked his first AFL goal after a rundown tackle inside 50. Ignoring jeering fans from the sidelines, Voss closed the second quarter with his fourth goal to boost Fremantle's lead to 52 points at halftime, a deficit the Bombers were never going to be able to recover from. As the rain grew heavier, back-to-back goals from Archer May and Caddy saved the Bombers from a goalless third quarter, but the Dockers countered with their own goals. Essendon opened the fourth quarter with back-to-back goals from May and Darcy Parrish to make the scoreboard look a little brighter, followed by another from Caddy and another from the impressive Roby. Importantly, it was a terrific fourth quarter performance from the Bombers that, however, came far too late. Their last minute resurgence wasn't enough to catch the Dockers, who have now recorded their ninth win of the season, a feat also achieved by Sydney. Fremantle's winning streak has equaled their club record. However, coach Justin Longmuir said it wasn't a talking point before or after the game. Next week, it'll be about St Kilda. It won't be about breaking the record or setting a new bar or whatever. We've just got to control what we control, what we can control. Longmuir would not entertain questions about finals aspirations. It's round 10. There's a long way to go. We aren't the best team in the comp, and we've got work to do. Fremantle, 16-8-104, defeated Essendon 8-13-61. Fremantle goals, Voss 5, Amos 2, Tracy 2, Bolton 2, Reed, Skerry, Jackson, Dudley and Frederick, all 1 each. And for Essendon, Caddy got 2, May got 2, Roby got 2, Setterfield and Parrish 1 each. And Voss and Sarong were the best for Fremantle, and Roby and Roberts best for Essendon. And as they mentioned, 25,000 turned up at the ground. So in other matches, we've got to look at, let's go back to Thursday, I think it was, and Geelong defeated Brisbane 117-76. We've got then Sydney defeated Collingwood 81-75, and then we've got Gold Coast defeated Port Adelaide 88-51. Gold Coast 98-73. Adelaide then defeated North Melbourne 113-65. Melbourne 120 defeated Hawthorn 81 in an upset, and Carlton upset the Western Bulldogs 74-62. And as that game mentioned yesterday, Fremantle beat Essendon, and the other match yesterday, St Kilda defeated Richmond 109-73. West Coast GWS. Played GWS, and over to Richard. Over to Richard, because I think he's going to tell you about that game.
1: Yes, I will be reading the story about it on page 41 of today's Herald Sun. Orange turns into lemons. Harley fires Eagles to upset win, written by Brad Elborough. Greater Western Sydney is looking like a team in real danger of missing finals for the first time since Adam Kingsley took the reins in 2023. The Giants finished round 10 in 13th position on the ladder after an upset 17-point loss to West Coast at Perth Stadium on Sunday. The Giants dominated the start of the game and then kicked 7 goals in the third term, but could not get more than 11 points in front of the Eagles at any stage. West Coast kicked 5 of the last 6 goals of the game to win, 13-10 for 88 against 10-11 behinds for 71, keeping a side under 90 points for the first time this season. The AFL's new wildcard setup will see 10 teams remain in action after qualifying rounds, which might work out well for the Giants. But they have dropped to a 4-6 record and are already 1 win and percentage behind 10th place Western Bulldogs, and they face reigning Premier Brisbane and the in-form Melbourne before their round 13 bye. Failing up forward, the Giants went forward 16 times in the opening quarter to the Eagles 8, but led by just 10 points at quarter time. They scored 2 and 6 with all of those chances. Plus, there were a couple of set shots that failed to score altogether. Wasting opportunities are becoming a habit for Kingsley's men. In their 3 losses leading into round 10, the Giant failed to put the early scoreboard pressure on when they have dominated possession. Against Collingwood in round 3, they kicked 2 and 5 in the first term and trailed by 14 points at quarter time. They were 8 points behind Sydney at the first break in round 6, having also kicked 2 and 5 in the opening quarter. It was worse still in round 8 when they were even more inaccurate, putting 1 and 7 on the board in the first 30 minutes of the game against Gold Coast. The Suns led by 9 points at that stage. Then the goals came. When the second term started, the goals started to flow. However, most came from the boot of West Coast players. 2 of those goals that term were by Harley Reid, who dominated the quarter with 14 disposals. One of his goals came after he provided a trademark fend-off of Joe Fonte and missed his snap shot. But he was taken high by Ryan Angwin as he kicked it and didn't make any mistake from his set shot. West Coast took a 14-point lead into half-time. It was the first time this season the Eagles had led at the main break. Reid continued on his merry way, amassing 34 disposals with 10 clearances and 8 tackles in a standout display. Words versus actions. Mylon Murdoch's words hurt his own teammates more than his actions in the final term. Murdoch had been terrific against Lachie Whitfield, keeping the Giants' playmaker to just 11 touches in the first quarter. But early in the final quarter, with his team trailing by 3 points, he not only gave up a free kick deep in attack to Whitfield, but he doubled down with 2 consecutive 50-metre penalties. Whitfield didn't kick a goal with the gifts, but after a comedy of errors, Fonte ended up kicking his first goal at AFL level to give the Giants a 9-point lead. Fortunately for Murdoch, forward Jake Waterman and ruck Bailey Williams took big marks and kicked goals to get the Eagles over the line. And the West Coast live wire kicked a goal as the siren sounded to completely make up for it. And that was on the footy sport pages of today's Herald Sun, page 41, Orange Turns into Lemons, written by Brad Elbra. And I'll just go through the round 10 ladder. At number 1 is Sydney. So everybody in the top 10 has played 10. Sydney's won 9 and lost 1 as number 1. Fremantle's the same, but second on percentage. Geelong at number 3 has won 7 and lost 3. Gold Coast number 4 won 7 and lost 3. And these are all down on percentage. Melbourne won 7, lost 3. And then number 6 is Hawthorn. Won 6, lost 3 and drawn 1. And then down again on percentage, number 7, won 6, lost 4 and drawn 0. Brisbane Lions. Adelaide, number 8, won 6, lost 4. And then St Kilda, number 9, won 5 and lost 5. And then at number 10 is Western Bulldogs, won 5 and lost 5. And right now,
0: back to me. Back to me, and that's where we leave the football and we leave sport, in fact, or I leave sport, and we're going on now to international news, and I'm going to the UK. And it's on page 18 of today's Age. Brexit in focus as Streeting says he's ready to join leadership race. This is by David Milliken. Former Health Minister Wes Streeting said he would challenge Keir Starmer in any leadership contest held days after stepping down and urging the British Prime Minister to set a timetable for his departure. "We need a proper contest with the best candidates on the field, and I will be standing," Streeting told a conference of the Progress group of Labour supporters who view themselves as being on the modernising wing of the party. Addressing the group, Streeting described Britain's 2016 referendum decision to leave the European Union as a catastrophic mistake that had made the made the country its weakest since before the Industrial Revolution. He said the UK should seek to rejoin the bloc. We need a new special relationship with the EU because Britain's future lies with Europe. One day, back in the European Union, he said. Starmer opposed Britain leaving the EU, but his Prime Minister has rejected trying to rejoin or make major concessions on areas such as immigration, which the EU sees as essential for much closer economic ties. On Thursday, Greater Manchester Mayor Andy Burnham said he was standing for election in a newly vacant seat to return to Parliament, a precondition for him to be able to challenge Starmer as Prime Minister. Labour Party rules require each challenger to get support from at least 20% of the party's members of the Parliament before being able to trigger a leadership election. This means that they would need the backing of 81 of Labour's 403 members. Starmer would automatically be entitled to run. Streeting felt he had enough support to trigger a contest, but suggested he would lack legitimacy without Burnham having a chance to return to Parliament. Others said to be considering running in any leadership contest, former Deputy Prime Minister Angela Rayner, Armed Forces Minister Al Cairns, and former party leader Ed Miliband. Starmer says rejected calls to step down after Labour hemorrhaged votes to both the anti-immigrant Reform UK party on the right and the Green Party on the left in local and regional elections last week. Streeting said the future of the UK was at stake in the next general election and that Labour risked being the handmaidens of Reform's Nigel Farage if the party didn't heed the electorate's warning the last week. As the leadership jostling continued, tens of thousands of people marched through central London in two separate protests, one against high levels of immigration and a perceived Islamic threat to British identity, and another in support of Palestinians. Police deployed 4,000 officers, including reinforcements from outside the capital, and pledged the most assertive possible use of our powers in what they called their biggest public order operation in years. They arrested 43 people for a range of offences, but described both protests as largely without significant incident. They had earlier forecast turnout of at least 80,000. Starmer on Friday accused organisers of the Unite the Kingdom march of peddling hate and division, plain and simple. Concern over immigration, including the arrival of asylum seekers on small boats, has weighed on Starmer's popularity and boosted the populist right Reform UK party. I think too much migration, not migration, but too much migration, is causing problems, upsetting a delicate balance here, said March attendee Alison Parr, who also criticised net zero environmental policies. So from page 18 of today's Age, Brexit in focus, as Streeting says he's ready to join leadership race, is a report from David Milliken.
1: Thank you very much, John. And I'm also moving from sport to world news. This is on page 22 in the world section of today's Herald Sun. Thought he could hide. US, Nigeria assassinate world's most active terrorist. From Lagos, this report. A senior Islamic State group leader described as the most active terrorist in the world has been killed in a joint operation by US and Nigerian forces in the West African country, the two countries' presidents said. Under US sanctions since 2023, Abu Bilal al-Minuki was the second in command of ISIS worldwide, according to US President Donald Trump and the two militaries. The killing comes as ISIS activity is increasingly concentrated in Africa and controls jihadists in Nigeria. Mr. Trump said in a post on Truth Social announcing the killing that at my direction, brave American forces and the armed forces of Nigeria flawlessly executed a meticulously planned and very complex mission to eliminate the most active terrorist in the world from the battlefield. Al-Minuki thought he could hide in Africa, but little did he know we had sources who kept us informed on what he was doing, Mr. Trump said. Nigeria's defence forces said Al-Manouki was one of the world's most active terrorists. As leader of global operations for ISIS, Al-Manouki provided strategic guidance on media and financial operations and the development and manufacturing of weapons, explosives and drones, according to the Nigerian military and US Africa Command, or AFRICOM. Al-Manouki was the most active terrorist in the world and has had a significant history of involvement in planning attacks and directing hostage taking, said AFRICOM. Nigerian armed forces, working closely with the armed forces of the United States, conducted a daring operation that dealt a heavy blow to the ranks of the Islamic State, Nigerian President Bola Tinubu said. Tinubu said Al-Manouki, also known as Abu Menok, was slain along with his lieutenants on his compound in the Lake Chad Basin, a restive region straddling Nigeria, Niger, Chad and Cameroon. The operation was a meticulously planned and highly complex precision air-land operation carried out on Saturday from just after midnight through 4 a.m. Military spokesman Sani Uba said Al-Manouki had established a concealed and fortified enclave at a remote village in the Borneo state in the northeast, the epicenter of a 17-year armed insurgency. Al-Manouki's death removes a critical node through which ISIS coordinated and directed operations across different regions of the world, said the Nigerian military. And that article in the World section, page 22 of today's Herald Sun, was titled, "Thought He Could Hide, US Nigeria Assassinate the World's Most Active Terrorist." It was unattributed.
0: Now to the outbreak of Ebola, or a new strain of Ebola. Ebola spread declared a global health emergency. It's from the Democratic Republic of the Congo, and Disha Mishra is the writer. The World Health Organization yesterday declared an Ebola outbreak in the Democratic Republic of Congo and Uganda a public health emergency of international concern. The WHO said the outbreak caused by the Bundibugyo virus did not meet the criteria of a pandemic emergency, but countries sharing land borders with the DRC were at high risk for spread. The UN Health Agency said in a statement that 80 suspected deaths, 8 laboratory confirmed cases, and 246 suspected cases had been reported as of Saturday in the northeastern province of Ituri in at least 3 health zones, including Bunia, Rampara, Mongabwalu. The DRC Health Ministry had said on Friday that 80 people had died in a new outbreak in Ituri. There could potentially be a larger outbreak than what was detected and reported so far, the WHO said, given the high positive rate in initial samples and the increasing reports of suspected cases. The outbreak was extraordinary, as there was no approved Bundibugyo virus-specific therapeutics or vaccines, unlike for the Zaire strain of the virus, it said. The DRC Uganda outbreak posed a public health risk to other countries, with some international spread already documented. The agency advised countries to activate national disaster and emergency management mechanisms and start cross-border screenings and screening at main internal roads. In Uganda's capital, Kampala, 2 apparently unrelated lab-confirmed cases, including 1 death, were reported on Friday and Saturday from people who travelled from people travelling from the DRC, the WHO said, and another laboratory-confirmed case reported in the DRC capital, Kinshasa, was from a person returning from Ituri. The WHO advised that the Bundibugyo virus disease contacts or cases should not travel unless as part of a medical evacuation. Confirmed cases should be isolated with daily monitoring and no international travel until 21 days after exposure. At the same time, the WHO urged countries not to close their borders or restrict travel and trade out of fear, as this could lead to people and goods making informal border crossings that were not monitored. From page 18 of Today's Age, written by Disha Mishra and from Dateline, the Democratic Republic of Congo, Ebola spread declared a global health emergency.
1: Thank you very much, John. 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We'll have a bulletin of ABC News at 9 o'clock, which is coming up in just about 3.5 minutes. And I have the next story.

0: Holmes accelerated as he drove through a group of pedestrians in Italy and then got out of his car brandishing a knife. 8 people were injured, 4 seriously, after the car was driven at high speed into a street in the city centre of Modena, packed with pedestrians and cyclists. One of the injured had both legs amputated. It suddenly accelerated. It was going at least 100 kilometres an hour, a witness told the local TV. The driver, an Italian of Moroccan heritage, hit several people before crashing into a shop. He tried to flee the scene but was chased and cornered by 4 passers-by, injuring one with the knife. The driver was not known to police but went through a psychological disturbance in 2022, Modena prefect Fabrizio Triolo said. He had been treated at a mental health centre for schizoid disorders, but we lost track of him after that. According to the prefect, the driver was not under the influence of psychotropic substances. His home near Modena has been searched. The head of the Emilia-Romagna region, Michel De Pascal, said it was an extremely serious act, but it is important to understand its nature and motive. Let us wait for more information. Luca Signorelli, one of the passers-by who interviewed, told Italian TV, "The car came at me and I managed to throw myself to the ground. The car was smoking. I opened the door and he got away. 4 or 5 of us ran after him. He pulled out a knife, hit me in the head and gave another blow to my heart that I avoided." And that first article on page 22 of today's Herald Sun in the World section was titled "Pedestrians Smashed at 100 Kilometres an Hour." It was from Modena, Italy. Truce, but Israel strikes Lebanon. Also on page 22 in the World section. This says, out of Beirut, Israel launched a massive series of airstrikes on southern Lebanon on the weekend, despite an extension of the truce between the two countries. Israel says it's targeting terrorist organization Hezbollah as part of its war on Iran, but the strikes were preceded by an evacuation warning covering 9 villages. Lebanon's state-run national news agency reported strikes on more than 2 dozen villages on Saturday, including one more than 50 kilometers from the border. It also reported a new exodus of residents towards the southern city of Sidon and the capital Beirut. Later, Saturday, Hezbollah announced it had struck a military target in northern Israel. It said its fighters had targeted the Yarara Balaks with a swarm of attack drones after having announced multiple operations against Israeli forces in southern Lebanon. Israel's military said one of its soldiers died in combat in southern Lebanon, bringing its losses to 21 personnel since the war with Hezbollah began in early March. Right now, and that was Truce But Israel Strikes Lebanon, page 22 of today's Herald Sun. Right now, the time is just coming up to 9 and a bulletin of ABC News.
1: Time it is 9 o'clock. ABC News with Mary McDonald. Good morning. A man has died following a house fire west of Melbourne early this morning. Natasha McFarlane reports.
2: Firefighters were called to a block of units in Ballarat in the suburb of Wendouree at about 6:30 this morning after reports of a fire. Fire crews managed to extinguish the blaze on Marigold Street, but inside one of the units they found an unconscious man. He was treated at the scene by emergency services but couldn't be revived. It's still not known what caused the fire and police have set up a crime scene as they investigate. Anyone who witnessed the fire or has video or CCTV of the area is being asked to get in touch with police.
1: Labor frontbencher Murray Watt has defended last week's federal budget as opinion polls suggest the government is facing some backlash over its decision to wind back negative gearing and capital gains tax. A Resolve poll published in the 9 papers suggests Labor's primary vote has fallen 3 points to 29%, and opposition leader Angus Taylor is now ahead of Anthony Albanese as preferred Prime Minister. Senator Watt says the tax reforms, which represent a broken promise, will help 75,000 young Australians enter the housing market.
3: We didn't expect to get a bounce in the polls. What we're doing it to achieve is to boost the number of young Australians who can get a foothold in the housing market.
1: There are calls for helium to be added back to the federal government's critical minerals list after about a third of the world's supply was cut. Alison Brown.

0: And Lee reports.
1: About one third of global helium supplies have been taken out by Iranian missile strikes on Qatar's Ras Laffan gas plant in March. Helium is used to manufacture microchips and semiconductors and is an essential coolant in MRI machines. Engineer Dr. Arup George says helium is a byproduct of liquid natural gas, and adding helium to the critical minerals list would give Australian gas companies incentives to extract it.
2: This is something that Australia can do at scale because it has the resources.
1: The federal government says it's working with industry to monitor potential supply chain disruptions.
0: A nightclub in Melbourne's inner west, known as a safe space for the local queer community, fears it will have to close because of skyrocketing insurance costs. Andy Yu reports.
3: Pride of Our Footscray's public liability insurance cost $6,000 a year back in 2020. 4 years later, the only premium the venue could find was more than 20 times higher than that. Owner Matt O'Keefe took the risk of not paying.
4: If someone fell down the stairs and required 6 months off work because we didn't mop a floor properly, we would be bankrupted overnight.
3: Premiums have increased heavily since the COVID years, which the Insurance Council of Australia says is due to rising claims costs. Pride of Our Footscray has made a submission to a federal inquiry into insurance in the hope the government will intervene to make it more affordable.
0: The Flight Attendants Association of Australia says aggressive and violent behaviour on flights has become more common in recent years. A Qantas flight from Melbourne to the United States had to be diverted to Tahiti on Friday after a passenger reportedly bit a flight attendant. The association's federal secretary, Terry O'Toole, says unruly passengers are often affected by drugs and alcohol.
5: Passengers need to remember that when you have a drink on in the air, it's about the equivalent of three on the ground because of altitude. So it's really important not to indulge too much and to follow the directions of cabin crew.
0: The federal government has launched a week-long campaign spruiking Australian-made products in a bid to support local jobs. The green and gold Australian-made kangaroo logo is celebrating its 40th anniversary this year. The government says if households spend an extra $10 a week on Australian-made products, it would create around 10,000 extra jobs. Industry Minister Tim Ayres says Australians have a responsibility to buy local.
6: Every time Australians buy local in the supermarket or in the shopping centre, you're backing jobs in our outer suburbs and in our industrial regions that really make a difference for our economy.
0: Australian actor Cate Blanchett says the Me Too movement got killed very quickly in Hollywood. Hollywood's Me Too movement began a decade ago, uncovering sexual harassment and abuse in the film industry. Speaking at a forum on the sidelines of the Cannes Film Festival, Blanchett says she does a head count on her film sets.
7: There's 10 women and there's 75 men every morning. And I love men, but but what happens is the jokes become the same and you just have to brace yourself slightly.
0: To the weather now for the state, isolated showers tending to scattered across eastern districts, mostly dry in the far west. For Melbourne, cloudy with a high chance of showers, a top today of 17. Tomorrow a shower or two, also 17. It's currently 15 degrees. ABC.
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12: And you're listening to the Morning Paper Round with John Westland and myself, Richard Lovell, reading articles through until 9:30 from The Age and The Herald Sun. Right now, the time is just coming up to 7 minutes past 9. And here with the next article is John Westland.
13: Yes, Richard, and I've gone to pages 2 and 3 of today's Age, and the report by Lachlan Abbott, the City reporter, A Menace or Kids Having Fun? Riders Draw Ire. And it's accompanied with two photographs, one with a bunch of kids with helmets and bicycles and a couple of policemen, and the other one is a picture of a head-on picture of bicycles coming towards you, some of them electric-powered bicycles, some of them not, and some of them looking very much like motorcycles. You can hear the tooting echo from a mile away. Next comes the sound of a few motorbikes revving. Then you see them, a convoy of hundreds of boys riding bikes through the middle of Melbourne. This is a ride out, an event loosely organised by Youths Online that's become a semi-regular occurrence in recent years as part of the so-called Bike Life movement, much to the frustration of Victoria Police. The force says these swarms of bikes, e-bikes, e-scooters and motorbikes pose an unacceptable risk to public safety as riders, most of whom are teenagers, weave between vehicles and allegedly flout road rules often. But the boys who participate, some of whom this masthead joined for a ride out on May the 9th, say they are being over-policed and argue they're simply having fun outside with their friends and getting away from screens and youth crime that older generations fret about. Libertarian MP David Limbrick agrees. He raised concerns in State Parliament in December that the riders were being harassed and receiving fines for minor infractions. This might be the first interaction they ever have with police, and it creates a lifetime of ill will, he said. Kids riding their bikes with their mates is not anyone's problem to be solved. Jordan Fort has drawn the ire of authorities for leading ride-outs in Melbourne for about 5 years. The 22-year-old has a sizeable social media following and also gained notoriety for breaking into Marvel Stadium in 2022. A ride out is everyone coming together from different suburbs, different areas, riding mainly in the city as a big group, Fort says. The intentions are to get out of the house, to socialise and to make new friends. He admits some participants may ride dangerously, but he says he discourages such behaviour and believes authorities have unfairly targeted young riders with fines for minor offences, such as riding without a bell. Richard, have you got a bell on your bicycle?
12: I do indeed. I ting it often, but people wear headphones.
13: Yes, so. That's right. Yes. Police on motorbikes, in cars and on foot watched closely on a rainy Saturday in May as dozens of kids gathered at the IMAX Melbourne forecourt for a ride out, which was spruiked on Fort's social media and sponsored by clothing brand Bad Apples. Many attendees rode pushbikes, but several sped around on e-bikes and motorbikes, which drew police attention. Concern about e-bike safety have intensified as the mode of transport has become more popular with children. A number of teenage fatalities involving e-bikes have occurred in recent years, though none appear to have occurred during ride-out events. On May the 9th, officers also pulled up those riding without a helmet, including one child who was restrained outside the Royal Exhibition Building. A passerby, seemingly fed up with bikes whizzing past, tried to tackle a teen who rode past. The convoy eventually headed off about 2:30 p.m. and took over southbound lanes on Exhibition Street. A few people briefly rode on the footpath, but almost everyone stopped at red lights along the way. Wheelies were a common sight, and that's when they go up on one wheel, and the swarm soon picked up speed, heading down the hill towards the Melbourne Park precinct. The group became separated as some riders headed across the Yarra River and up and around the Royal Botanic Gardens. But word had already spread that a meet-up at DFO South Wharf was planned for about 3:30 p.m. When this masthead caught up, about 100 kids on bikes were whizzing around the top of the shopping centre's car park, while some older boys had set up a PA system in the back of a car. Fort soon grabbed the microphone, climbed atop the car and gathered a crowd in front of him. He threw away cash and vouchers to excited kids, encouraging them to scream if they wanted a prize. Another young man then performed a song as shopping centre security guards watched on. A few people who happened to be parked on the open roof tried to leave as kids continued to ride around, and soon enough, police arrived. "I can't believe you encouraged this behaviour, Jordan," an officer says to Fort in an interaction filmed and published on YouTube. I did not encourage this," he replies. "How do I encourage this when I tell people to respect the law?" The officer, clearly annoyed, then warns Fort. "Something bad's going to happen one day, Jordan, and it's going to come back and bite you on the ass," he says. "It's just a friendly heads up." Fort insists he isn't breaking the law. "It's just me going for a bike ride." A police spokeswoman said 7 bikes at the rideout on May were impounded. She said their riders were expected to be charged on summons with unlicensed driving and having an unregistered vehicle, as many of the e-bikes used were classified as motor vehicles under Victorian law. 24 penalty notices were also issued for riding offences. "These events pose an unacceptable risk to public safety due to the behaviour on the roads," the spokeswoman said. "They are also organised for the commercial benefit of the organiser, with participants often unaware their involvement supports these commercial activities." Fort said this was misleading. "I'm not running paid events or anything like that. I just post where I'm riding and people decide whether to join or not," he says. "I understand police have concerns about safety and illegal behaviour, but I don't encourage dangerous riding or criminal activity." Police Minister Anthony Carbines, however, said in March that Operation Otto had been dedicated to tackling bike life events as antisocial behaviour was common. Reported and observed incidents including attendees running red lights, failing to wear helmets, playing chicken with vehicles and pedestrians, and conducting burnouts and engaging in confrontations with other motorists, security and police, he said. Limbrick, the Libertarian MP, meanwhile, still hopes rideouts can remain but be better managed. "Young men need some sort of activity to keep them out of trouble," he says, "and riding a bike seems to be one of the least harmful." So the report on pages 2 and 3 of this morning's Age, "A Menace or Kids Having Fun? Riders Draw Ire." Lachlan Abbott was the reporter.
12: Thank you, John. This is the morning paper round on Vision Australia Radio, and the time is just past 14 minutes after 9 o'clock, and I have the next article, which is on page 11 of today's Herald Sun. $23 million to keep women and girls on the team, an exclusive by Peter Rolfe. Generous Australians have dug deep to donate a record amount of money to ensure women and girls continue to make their mark on the sporting field. Despite a cost of living crisis, an Australian Sports Foundation report to be released on Monday reveals more than $22.8 million was directed towards women and girls sport in the past year, an $11.3 million increase. It's the largest fundraising result for women's and girls' sport in the organisation's history, with philanthropy for female sport more than tripling in just 2 years from about $6.6 million in 2023. The latest Giving for Sport report shows more than 84,600 donors supported sports in financial year 2025. Contributing $118.8 million to grassroots clubs, athletes and programs nationwide. Community donations to sport surged 21% in value and 16% in volume, and in 2024-25 despite ongoing cost pressures and successive interest rate hikes. It came on the back of a surge in support for women's and girls' sport, with donations more than doubling across more than 750 campaigns in the past year alone. Australian Sports Foundation Chief Executive Gerald Rechter said girl power had played a major role in the rise of in sporting institutions. "We're seeing growing momentum and philanthropic investments into sport, particularly in areas like women and girls' participation, where targeted funding can unlock long-term impact and support more people to participate," she said. Australian Diamond and Melbourne Mavericks netballer Amy Parmenter said it would play a major role in ensuring girls started and stayed in sport. The key thing it signals is that elite women's sport is right in front of people now, she said. There's a saying used time and time again, you can't be what you can't see. And the fact that girls coming through the pathway across all different sports now have role models who are living their dream, it just shows the real strength of where women's sport has arrived. Parmenter, an ambassador for the ASF-backed Confident Girls Foundation, said, what elite women's sport is going to look like in 10 years is so exciting and so different to what we've seen before. Women may have more of a platform at the top level than ever, she said. From the tax-deductible donations made to the foundation, 759 women and girls campaigns were funded, helping 3,652 sporting clubs, organisations and athletes. More than $540,000 worth of sporting equipment and uniforms were provided by 179 volunteer-run clubs across Australia. A total of $10.8 million was raised to support 230 programs for community clubs and athletes in socially or economically disadvantaged areas. And more than 240 campaigns focused on mental health and well-being were assisted, up $11.4 million. Ms. Rechter said people donated for a love of sport and a desire for everyone to enjoy its benefits. They're backing sport because they recognise the role it plays in supporting inclusion, empowering young people and strengthening local communities, she said. And that article on page 11 of today's Herald Sun was titled $23 million to keep women and girls on the team, an exclusive by Peter Rolfe. Then on page 10, short story on page 10 of today's Herald Sun, Doctors Warning Over Baby Sleep Trends, written by Darcy Fitzgerald. Exhausted and anxious parents are increasingly reaching for advice for their newborn babies, which could be fatal. Experts have sounded the alarm as AI and influencers spread harmful messages about baby-safe sleeping practices, which can kill. Australia's premier safe sleeping advocacy group, Red Nose, claims its safe sleeping campaigns have saved 12,000 babies' lives since 1989, but they still struggle to cut through the noise online. Among the most dangerous messages are those around controversial co-sleeping and aesthetic cot setups plagued by hazards which dramatically increase the risk of sudden infant death syndrome, or SIDS. One expert with authority trying to combat the digital noise is paediatrician and Red Nose ambassador Dr. Daniel Golshevsky, known as Dr. Golly. One of the key reasons I created my online sleep programs and started to build a social profile was the information I was seeing online was not being created by professionals, he said. Absolutely anyone can offer their services as a sleep consultant. There are no guardrails, no authority, and there's lots of mixed messaging going around, which is extremely dangerous for vulnerable parents, Dr. Golly said. A 2021 study of over 1,500 Instagram posts on infant sleep found only 7.5% followed American Academy of Pediatrics' safe sleep guidelines. Social media is an aesthetic game, he said. Dr. Golly encourages his nearly 500,000 Instagram followers to adhere to Red Nose sleep safe guidelines. And that story on page 10 of today's Herald Sun was titled Doctors Warning Over Baby Sleep Trends. It was written by Darcy Fitzgerald.
13: Is it my turn now, Richard?
14: Yes.
13: let's get this ship back on the right course. We're going now to page 29 and a music review. And the performer was Thundercat. The reviewer is Cosa Monteith, and they played at Pika, which is in Port Melbourne, I think. Unpredictable virtuosity on a magical journey beyond. Thundercat doesn't play bass, he wields it. His fingers dance along frets like spiders, his quick fills fluid and bubbly. It's a euphoric, full-bodied performance, mouth flicking wide in Cheshire Cat grins as he riddles out melodies across six strings. Bass becomes a vocalist, harmonising with his distinctive falsetto. In the cathedral-like warehouse of Pika, we move with awe and electricity. "Feel free to start a mosh pit," he says. Whatever song Thundercat, a.k.a. Stephen Lee Bruner, and his band start with, it travels somewhere else entirely, a spectacle of improvisation and instrumental conversation. Flurries of bass notes tangle with twinkling keys of Dennis Hamm, and Justin Brown's percussion is so complex as to be melodic, tumbling furiously as his disco ball melts, helmet sparkles. The further the band deviates from recorded tracks, the more the crowd cheers. Within the sprawling potential of experimental jazz and Thundercat's myriad other genre badges, we're hearing sounds likely played for the first time. This one is for music nerds and regular nerds. Thundercat wears his Lord of the Rings hoodie, expounding theories on Revenge of the Sith, leading into Anakin Learns His Fate, dropping geek riffs in Walking on the Moon, My Barbarella, You're My Uhura. After the full-throttle improv, it pulls back into pop storytelling. He's earnest, charming, and genuinely funny. His songs vignettes of sensitive, fumbling masculinity. Dragon Ball Durag injects the funky seduction song with silliness. I Love Lewis Cole comes with embarrassing anecdotes. I Wish I Didn't Waste Your Time is pared back and vulnerable, and his encore honours lost friend and rapper Mac Miller with the posthumous collaboration She Knows Too Much. More than just a live run-through of hits, Thundercat is an unpredictable demonstration of virtuosity, blissfully beholden to no genre. Thundercat is simply Thundercat. And as you can tell by the tone of that review, Kosher Monteith gave Thundercat 5 stars. And he performed on May the 15th, so that'll be on Friday.
12: Thank you, John. And now I'm going to page 18 of today's Herald Sun. And this article is titled, "We Can Unlock Space Secrets. Swinburne's Astro Avengers Reach for the Moon as Role Models." Written by Jacinta Round. An all-women group of Australian astrophysicists known as the Astro Avengers, say Artemis II astronaut Christina Koch, is welcome to join them anytime. Dr. Kirsten Banks, Dr. Sarah Webb, Dr. Rebecca Davies, Dr. Rebecca Allen, and Dr. Anais Merler are scientists at the Centre for Astrophysics and Supercomputing at Swinburne University of Technology in Melbourne. As newcomers to the university, they've united as a team in pursuit of uncovering the secrets of space. The idea is that we all have different areas of expertise and backgrounds in astronomy, and we're coming together with the tools that we use to fund that research and make it happen. Dr. Allen, originally from Georgia in the US, said, "And it's not a special thing that we, or girls, it's like, yeah, duh," she added. "The Astro Avengers study out-of-this-world topics from space debris to cosmic winds and neutron star mergers." Speaking about Artemis II, that recently saw 4 astronauts splash down off the US coast after successfully orbiting the moon, the Avengers called it history-making. Dr. Banks, aged 28, said the accessibility of the mission that was documented by a constant live video stream made it a global phenomenon and allowed people to share in the moon joy. NASA coined the term moon joy following Artemis II, defining it as the feeling of intense happiness and excitement that only comes from a mission to the moon. It really puts space in the spotlight. It teaches people the value of learning about the universe around us and how this can actually help us understand Earth, Dr. Davies, aged 32, said. This is a really powerful thing to see, because this is really the start of a new era for human space exploration. Dr. Webb, age 30, said that from a technological perspective, investment in everything from the materials for heat shields and spacesuits to the life support systems designed for Artemis II would one day be used to make our lives better. A lot of technology we have came from the original 1960s space race, she said. Asked about Kathleen Bennell-Pegg, the Avengers called South Australia's own astronaut a fundamental role model. I really cannot wait to see her fly, if that's a possibility, Dr. Webb said. I think that's something that we should be championing as an industry, as it affects the next generation, seeing where their careers might take them. And that article on page 18 of today's Herald Sun was titled, "We Can Unlock Space Secrets. Swinburne's Astro Avengers Reach for the Moon as Role Models," written by Jacinta Round. And now I've got time to tell you the odd spot, which is quite interesting, which is on page 2 of today's Age. An art gallery in Switzerland offered free entry to its exhibition of Paul Cézanne's bathers paintings to anyone wearing only their swimming costume. "It's a rather unusual experience," said Lionel, age 53, wearing a colour sequin bikini at the Fondation Bayleur outside Bâle. The Bathers series of paintings by French post-impressionist Cézanne, who died in 1906, depicts nude figures integrated into nature. This show, playfully brings the artist's vision of the human body in nature into the present day, according to the gallery. And that article, which is the odd spot on page 2 of today's Herald Sun, was about being able to enter the art gallery wearing your bathing suit. We're coming up to the end of our reading. This has been Vision Australia Radio's Morning Paper Round, and we have been reading articles from The Age and The Herald Sun starting at 7:30, but we finish at 9:30, which is coming up in 45 seconds. So John Westland and I, Richard Lovell, have been reading articles from The Age and The Herald Sun. Thank you for your attention. And this program is followed by the Studio One program. Right now, just time for a quick recap of the Melbourne forecast. If it comes up, we've got high today of 17 and a light shower or two. Thank you very much for your attention. Have a great day.
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16: Hello, Lizzie.
18: Hello, Sam.
16: So it's all change, and in fact, that's the title of this episode. Things are definitely changing here, and you don't like change that much, do you?
18: As a general rule, no, I don't. However, this change that we are going to be talking about today doesn't affect me in a major way.
16: I don't necessarily like change either. I get very, very grumpy, for example, when my local supermarket changes everything around and I got to go walk up and down all the aisles to find everything. And no, sometimes technology really, really, really annoys me.
18: I would have thought technology was the one thing that didn't annoy you.
16: I like the simplicity of the old days when I could just go somewhere and be unavailable. So if anyone wanted to reach me, they would ring up and they'd get my answering machine. More than happy with that. I really actually liked my old Walkman. I could have my mixtape in there and just listen to what I wanted. And, well, things change and we've got to change with it.
18: Yes, Sam, things do certainly change. And speaking of change, I mean, I don't think Walkmans exist anymore, but that's what Apple Music's for. So we're going to hear now from our listeners as to their media consumption habits.
20: 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I usually watch Sky News. I used to be an avid ABC watcher. I have a free-to-air aerial, which is an indoor aerial, but I'm going to put up an outdoor one. I used to religiously watch the ABC News at 7 o'clock, and I still like watching ABC iView. It's good for catch-up, like when we looked at Mark Butler's presentation at the press club the other week. I had to catch it a day later because I was busy at the time it went to air. So I do a bit of mixture of catching up TV and live TV for news. I look at the news feeds from Apple. I am a subscriber to Apple News Plus, so I get all of the Adelaide Advertiser, Sydney Morning Herald, The Age, The Daily Telegraph, The Herald Sun, The Australian. So I look at a combination of all that. I have found myself finding stuff on YouTube and social media a lot more lately. So there'll be a lot of that this week. It's budget week. So there'll be a lot of that coming up from the free-to-air outlets and the pay-per-view TV stations on social media, etc. Music, on the other hand, I get lazy and I've got Apple Music. I have had to close down my subscription to some of the other music services because they all cost money. I do have a library here of my own music anyway. And as for entertainment, again, streaming, I used to have a lot of MP4 files and stuff floating around, but I've got Netflix, which is a staple, and Apple TV. I've got Amazon Prime, but they're all I can afford, you know. For a while there, I had BritBox and Paramount Plus and all that, and it gets to the point where you just can't afford all that sort of stuff. And you might have, you know, one streaming service because you're following, you know, maybe Star Trek here and something else because you're following Star Wars over there. So I don't generally watch a lot of free-to-air TV these days. I used to 10 years ago, but it seems to, by osmosis, dropped off a bit.
18: I think one of the problems with the modern day era, and my husband would totally agree with this statement, is that everything costs money. Like back in the day when you wanted to buy your VHS and your CDs and records, you'd buy what you needed and you'd watch free to air telly for the rest, or you put the radio on. But now you can't even get everything on the one streaming service. Like you have to pay for multiples.
20: Well, like I said, I don't like it. Paramount's now got all the Star Trek stuff, for example. Disney has the Star Wars franchise, for example. So I'd rather own it. I still have this old-fashioned, a bit like your husband, I've got a shelf full of DVDs. I've got a shelf full of CDs. I've got, you know, a few MP4s floating around the server here somewhere, you know. I prefer to still have the CD or the box or the DVD or, in the digital world, the rights to owning that movie owning that book. That's why I have an Audible subscription. Yeah, I can go to the VA library or borrow a box library and read, you know, until my heart's content. But I like to own the books. I think if I was sighted and able to read print, I would kill walls and walls and walls with books. I can't do that. There's no point. But it is nice to say I own that book that I've been listening to off Audible this week, etc.
2: Well, a lot of the news is from TV, some from the radio, if I'm listening to music on the radio. And there's various things that come up on the phone, notifications that come up on the phone. So three ways.
21: Are you not subscribed to any news feeds?
2: The Saturday paper, that's the one I'm subscribed to, and you get email notifications about what's in the paper, and then you can pick and choose from there what you'd like to read about.
21: So what about as far as like television shows and movies? How do you watch them?
2: Oh, I've got everything. I've got one of those lovely TVs that talk to you. I do free-to-air. I do Netflix. I've got Amazon Prime, so I automatically get the videos as well and movies. I've also got Foxtel. I've always had Foxtel. We had that since my kids were small, so I just kept with it.
21: Now, as far as your music goes, what streaming services do you use to listen to music?
2: I've got Spotify and I've got YouTube Music. Both of them are great. I've tried Amazon Music, but I didn't keep with that, and I just went back to the non-paying one where you can just access some playlists. But mostly it's Spotify and YouTube Music, where you can do a whole lot of liked music, so you can do a whole list of all your liked music.
16: Okay, Lizzie, so as you said, the dear old Walkman has now been confined to the museum. Everything's up there in the cloud now. What are your actual media consumption habits?
21: Well, I mean, as far as music is concerned, and music is a massive part of my life, I am constantly keeping up to date with the latest and greatest in certain genres and things. And for that, I've got Apple Music, and I've also got YouTube Music, which is fantastic. And I can take that out and about wherever I go. I can put my earphones on, listen on the bus or whatever. So, the Walkman's definitely obsolete. As for news, generally I subscribe to a lot of podcasts. A particular fan of news podcasts that look at the world events from a Christian worldview, since that's, you know, sort of the place that I'm coming from. I don't watch a lot of TV and movies, so I don't have any subscriptions to Netflix or anything, but my husband does have HBO and another streaming service. I can't remember exactly what it is, but we also have a lot of physical media, so like DVDs, videotapes, CDs and records. And I actually made the comment to Elise the other day when we were having this conversation that when she comes over in late May, she's going to find it like stepping back into the dark ages compared to her house, which has all of the latest and greatest in home devices and smart speakers and smart this and that.
16: Well,
21: what about you, Sam?
16: We still do have smart speakers, and yes, I do have been known to delve into Spotify if I want to listen to music on my travels. But I am also a huge fan of physical media, and I'll still buy CDs and DVDs and whatever else is going out there. I've still got LPs that date back to the 1970s, so, and I've started buying the odd LP as well in that. So, I think physical media is not going anywhere, but again, we live in a changing world, and I suppose it's time to bring up the elephant in the room.
21: Indeed.
16: So you went about and asked a few people what their opinion was of the changes. And, well, we did pay attention and actually looked at some of your own comments on the station's Facebook page. So let's start with our choir of angels, and then we'll cross straight over to Conrad, who can explain everything for us.
2: I think a lot of places are moving off the AM band. The only trouble is that not everybody has those DAB radios. Not every area has the DAB signal. Here it's only in metropolitan areas, and I don't know how far it would go out of other states, but some of the rural areas, and I know they're keeping that frequency open, and that's good, because a lot of the rural areas don't have the DAB content yet, as it doesn't happen here. You go up the Central Coast, they don't have DAB stations. It'll be a cost for some people to get updated radios, and then they've got to work out how to use the new radio. I've got two network radios that are internet-based radios, and DAB and FM as well. But not everybody's going to be able to afford a DAB radio. And not only that, not everybody's going to have the ability to learn how to work it, especially if they're older.
21: Well, will it affect the way that you listen to Vision Australia Radio or how much you listen to Vision Australia Radio, do you think?
2: I don't think so. It won't affect anything for me because I've got DAB radios. I mean, you can always get it on the internet, and a lot of people, you know, will be able to just get it on the internet, on computers, or through streaming services like the Listener app, which is LSTNR, which I've got. I've got that app. So you could probably just get it to play through that. There's a few options. The people who aren't the real technology able people, or they find technology, you know, just sends them around the twist and, you know, they just, you know, gives them more trouble than it's worth. They're the ones that might have the trouble continuing to listen to the radio station.
20: Look, I originally, when I heard about this change, thought, well, you know, AM, ancient mode, has to go. And, you know, we're all in the digital age. Let's get our Google speakers and Amazon Alexas out and all that sort of stuff and listen away. And those who are in the city have got DAB Plus. And then I came to the realisation that, hold on. There are people out there who don't have that technology because they've either not got the funds or the knowledge to have that technology. So people are likely to want to use those mediums to hear that signal. It will have an impact on the audience. At the same time, I realise it costs a lot of money to, I guess, run these transmitters. So I hope the decision has been thought through well, is what I can say.
1: I think the changes are a bit of a backward step. I do understand that now most people use digital technologies and streaming services via Alexa and other devices. However, it doesn't help those in the country who may not have access to those services for whatever reason. Those in remote areas that might need to access that station where radio AM is still very much alive and well. So therefore, I think that they are a backward step. Having said that, there are many ways to listen to radio now. I do it myself. I use OOTunes on my iPhone to listen to stations all around the world.
16: 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Welcome to Studio One.
4: Thanks for having me back.
16: So maybe we can just start by asking, tell us what's happening.
4: Where do I start? In all seriousness, there's a lot going on. So there's been a review and restructure of the Vision Australia Radio service, and it's all around budgetary and financial reasoning in lots of ways, and also setting us up in a much more sustainable way for the future. It kind of ties in with things that are happening across the broader community radio sector, that a lot of stations are experiencing financial difficulties and really battling, I guess, what's happening in this space and how we can continue to do what we do in the most productive way for all involved. So when it comes to Vision Australia Radio, we're making some pretty big changes around our transmission. We're removing our AM services in Adelaide, Melbourne and Perth as of July 1st, and we'll be primarily broadcasting on digital radio and streaming as well. It's a really huge shift, but it's something that's reflective of what's happening globally. There's a lot of move to digital radio in many countries already. The BBC's moving towards it as being digital only in the UK, for example. And the reality is AM is just very expensive. The support we receive to broadcast on AM has not kept up financially over the years and continues to be a very expensive option to maintain. And in many ways, AM is also, in terms of equipment and infrastructure, is what they're calling end of life. So for those services to now continue on, there's going to have to be a massive investment in them to improve equipment and just upgrades and updates that are really something that the organization cannot commit to So it was a really difficult decision, but one that we've made, hopefully that will provide some more stability and sustainability for the services moving forward.
21: Can you just clarify then, this is only affecting the metropolitan area, isn't it? Because a lot of the concern that I've come across when, you know, I've been talking to people about this is the fact that there are people in rural parts of Australia who don't have the same internet access or access to digital radios.
4: Yes. I guess there's two parts to that question, Lizzie, is that our regional radio services that we operate under Vision Australia Radio are going to remain as is on their local frequencies, which are majority of them are FM. We've got one on AM, as well as we stream our four regional services as well. But the reality is that, yes, for the majority of people, digital radio is still being rolled out across Australia. And at the moment, it is only in metro areas, which is why we could even consider doing this. And from an internet perspective, yes, we have to work with obviously what we've got. So there is some work being done in the digital radio space to improve connectivity in regions where it is already established. But there's a lot of work to be done, like what happened with digital television. There needs to be a commitment from the government and commercial radio to move forward with digital radio right across Australia. So it is a really challenging kind of space. We're right in the middle, I guess, of all of that. And we're going to try and offer up as many options as we can, digital and streaming being obviously the two main ones. There's also the community radio app, which obviously requires the internet as well. It's another way that people can connect to us. And then through Vision Australia as well, again, another streaming options through different players and digital radios as well. But that gap for people in rural and remote areas connecting to the internet more broadly does cause issues, not just obviously for them wanting to listen to Vision Australia Radio or access our podcasts, but more broadly as well. So we really want to advocate for obviously improvements in all of that for people wherever they are to be able to connect in, which is a much bigger discussion outside of Vision Australia Radio too.
16: Now, I've seen some comments on Facebook, for example, suggesting that maybe the better move would have been to move from AM to FM. Now, is that even considered at any stage?
4: Yes, absolutely was considered. And the reality is, FM frequencies are few and far between. And in places like Perth, there is none. ABC in Perth just recently transitioned from AM to FM, and they took the last FM frequency that was available there. There's no options really in Melbourne at the moment as well. There's some options that were available in Adelaide, but to transition from AM to FM isn't just flicking a switch and going over to another kind of internet provider or something like that. There's a lot of infrastructure involved, and to establish FM services cost money, and then the cost of running those as well is significantly quite high as well compared to digital radio as well. So definitely considered, but as an ongoing option and as a kind of in-between measure, it was determined that it wasn't going to be affordable or sustainable.
16: I mean, the main concern that I've seen and that I've got to admit I have for my have myself is, I mean, okay, maybe all our listeners on for Studio One are cool and groovy and know their technology, but
4: yes,
16: there are a lot out there who don't really know that this. I know of older people with a vision impairment who don't even have an email address, for example. What are we going to do about them? Are we going to do anything about them? Because, I mean, sometimes the radio is one of the only things they've got left.
4: Yes, absolutely. We want to do as much as we can. So we're offering support through Vision Australia and through Vision Australia Radio as well to help people find a way that is best going to work for them. There's no such thing, I'm going to be plain and simple here and honest, there is no such thing as a digital radio that's accessible. But what there is obviously affordable digital radio options that can be set up with the help of using our guides and support services, and in some cases, friends and family as well, to be able to reconnect people in a way that they feel comfortable still using a radio player, a radio unit, to be able to listen to their local Vision Australia service. We actually just had a really interesting conversation with one of our listeners who was very concerned. They only listened to their local service through their AM radio. And then as we started unpacking it, it became kind of clear that they hadn't really thought of using other technology that they use elsewhere to be able to listen to the radio as well. So we've kind of started to explore those options with them as well. But one of the other things that we really want to lean into is helping to get more people into using whatever technology they feel comfortable with. And one of those is smart speakers as well. Vision Australia has a long, ongoing, I guess, working relationship with a lot of those organizations that provide smart speakers. One example is Amazon. We've done a lot of work with them to be able to set it up so that accessing Vision Australia radio through an Alexa is a quick and easy thing to be able to do. And the units themselves are quite affordable. But in saying that, we're also conscious of the fact that for some people, the cost of a new radio or a smart speaker is not something that they either are factored in or are able to do on their own. So we're trying to explore options about how we can either subsidize or provide some of those units for people that need them. And we're still working through a lot of that. But we have a deadline because new financial year requires us to basically get to this process and start the process of a new look and a new budget moving forward. So we've got a deadline that was a lot sooner, I guess, in some ways than what we thought, but we're trying to deal with it the best we can and then try to support as many people as we can to bring them with us as well and using different ways to listen to Vision Australia Radio for them.
21: Now, as far as the programming and the content that's being broadcast, is any of that being changed or is that going to remain largely the same?
4: It's going to remain largely the same, but there is going to have to be some changes around what our, I guess, program guides look like. What we're trying to do is better utilize our network capabilities and be able to, which we do quite well already. We've got shows that come out of Adelaide and Perth and Melbourne that go right across the network. And then we have our local programs as well. And we still want to make those options available. And we have to have our local programming play an important part in what we broadcast locally. But we want to try to sync up our program grids a little bit better to utilize our resources a little bit better as well. Some shows may move in the grid slightly to accommodate that. Other shows may change the way that they're delivered or produced in certain ways, but we're definitely not expecting huge programming changes, and we still very much are committed to bringing people all the great shows that we're known for, like Studio One as well. So we're definitely making sure that we're going to retain a really strong programming moving forward.
16: One concern also I did actually see was there are some parts of even the metro areas where you can describe the signal, digital signal, as sketchy, to say the least. Places like Spearwood in Western Australia and Littlehampton in Adelaide. What's going to be done about that?
4: Yeah, so we've been talking to the Community Broadcasting Association. So they are actually responsible for maintaining the digital radio services for community broadcasters, including ours. And they've been working with different local consortiums on those, I guess, black spots or what did you call them? Sketchy areas.
16: Yes, sketchy.
4: And identifying where they are. So there's definitely some of those areas in other places like Melbourne as well. So they're talking about putting them boosters into them, kind of similar to what you do when you've got a bit of a dead spot in your house with Wi-Fi, a similar kind of thing that elevates the frequency and the service. So they're identifying those. I believe they've already identified spots for that in Perth and Adelaide and Melbourne as well. So we're going to be working with them to identify if any others come up, but they're hoping to address that quite soon. Just as an aside, I was actually talking, Sam, to someone about this recently, and when I was working at my previous station, we were on FM and digital, there was a certain spot in Melbourne that no matter what we did, we just could not improve our signal into that area. And unfortunately, that is sometimes the problem with radio. And one of the things that helped fix that for us at the time was streaming. But since then, you know, it's improved. And that's hopefully what is always going to continue with this. The more that digital radio is implemented and rolled out more broadly, obviously the better the services will get. But there are some interim measures there in place to help improve those sketchy areas.
21: The program on Vision Australia Radio is largely made up by volunteers. How is this change going to affect them?
4: That's a really good question. How's it going to affect them? So I think initially there's going to be an impact on the changes with staff. There's impacted staff in all of the different areas that we've been talking about. And there's new staff that are coming in redesigned roles to help continue the services. So that's going to be the initial impact there. But ongoing, we're really hoping that our volunteers continue to do what they've always done, as they have over our varying, history, is to help continue to help us provide really good quality reading programs,

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0: Exactly.
1: That's a wrap for this week. A big thank you to Elise, Lisa Marie, Stephanie and Conrad.
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on Vision Australia Radio. Welcome to selected readings from The Australian and The Financial Review for Monday, the 18th of May. I'm Nanette Hancock, and reading with me today are Bev Bonner and Derek Nash. And today's and from our Adelaide studios, we extend a warm welcome to listeners from Darwin, Perth, Melbourne, regional Victoria, and southern New South Wales. Today's program includes items on budget issues, Pacific drug war, and uni grants and national security. And we begin our articles from pages 1 and 4, Rage Bait Budget, and this, which is also the subject of an editorial later on, and this will be read in two parts because of its length. And Greg Chambers is the political editor. Jim Chambers and Anthony Albanese's big taxing budget has been rated the worst for the economy since 1993, with younger Australians unconvinced that Labor's new measures will reduce inflation or deliver on intergenerational equity and housing. A special post-budget news poll commissioned by The Australian, which includes core budget questions that have been asked over the decades, shows voters believe that this year's budget will have more savage impact than Joe Hockey's controversial austerity drive in 2014. Despite more Australians believing last week's budget will be bad for the economy and make them worse off, Labor's primary vote remains static at 31%, with the coalition dropping a